0: why you would want to eliminate the regulation of stabilizing braces.
1: Also, demand for beef in the U.S. is growing, and beef prices have hit new records.
2: Ranchers keep getting paid less and less for their cattle, but yet your prices at the grocery store keep going higher and higher.
3: And new research on how the brain detects words from a series of sounds.
1: Those stories after this news.
4: Live from NPR News in Washington, I'm Ryland Barton. The Trump administration says it will abide by a court ruling that paused a $1.8 billion fund to compensate alleged victims of the federal government. The fund was to be created as part of a settlement between President Trump and his own Justice Department. Democrats and even some Republican lawmakers were reluctant to support it. And President Trump says Israel and Hezbollah plan to de-escalate their fight in southern Lebanon. Trump says he spoke with Israeli Prime Minister Benjamin Netanyahu today. NPR's Adipa Shivaram has more.
5: Netanyahu had ordered Israeli troops to target areas surrounding Beirut. But now Trump says after his call with Netanyahu, there will be no troops going to Beirut and that any Israeli troops on their way, quote, have already been turned back. Trump says he also spoke with representatives from Hezbollah. Israel's increased aggression against Lebanon, which violates the ceasefire agreed on weeks ago, has complicated ongoing talks to end the U.S. and Israel's war against Iran. Iran pulled out of negotiations after Israel's attacks on Beirut. Trump says the talks are continuing with Iran, though, and moving at what he calls a, quote, rapid pace. Deepa Shivaram, NPR News.
4: The number of teens and young adults turning to AI chatbots for mental health advice jumped by nearly 40% in the past year. That's according to a study in JAMA Pediatrics. As NPR's Ritu Chatterjee reports, nearly 20% of those aged 12 to 21 say they turned to chatbots for mental health advice.
6: In 2025, nearly 1 in 8 adolescents and young adults said they were turning to AI chatbots like ChatGPT, Claude, and Gemini for advice when they felt sad, angry, nervous, or stressed. Now, 1 in 5 young people say they do the same. More than 40% of those individuals said they do so at least monthly or more often. And a majority of teens said they don't tell anyone about the use of chatbots for mental health advice. The researchers recommend that parents and healthcare providers ask youth about their use of chatbots for mental health needs so they can correct any inaccurate information that may be presented by chatbots and raise awareness about the risk of relying on general use chatbots for mental health advice. Ritu Chatterjee, NPR News.
4: Hundreds of people took to the streets in Kenya today protesting U.S. plans to set up an Ebola quarantine facility there. Michael Koloki has more.
7: Protests were witnessed in the central town of Nanyuki, with local media showing police engaging demonstrators in running battles. Many businesses remain closed. Protesters called on the Kenyan government to block the United States from setting up an Ebola quarantine center at an Air Force base located in the area. The White House had said last week that the U.S. was establishing a facility in Kenya where Americans who had been exposed to Ebola would be quarantined, adding that those exhibiting symptoms of the disease would be moved to a third country. A Kenyan court later temporarily suspended those plans. For NPR News, I'm Michael Kaluki in Nairobi.
4: This is NPR News from Washington.
8: It's 5:04 with Cap Radio News. I'm Devin Yamanaka. California's High-Speed Rail Authority's updated business plan projects a nearly $87 billion funding gap to complete the entire project connecting Los Angeles to San Francisco. The project's board of directors approved the plan today despite this, but some board members warned closing that gap needs to be a priority. Board member Jason Elliott.
9: We're, by my own math, $86.8 billion short of where we need to go. And that's going to require partnership by every definition of that word. I think if we all commit to partnership, we will solve that gap. If we are fighting with each other, we will not.
8: Rail Authority officials say future funding could come from private investment and commercial development around stations. They also say passenger service between Bakersfield and Merced for the project, now estimated to cost anywhere between $126 and $231 billion, could start as early as 2033. With less than 24 hours until Election Day, our reporters are out in the field talking to voters as ballots are cast. Jeff is a 47-year-old retired veteran who lives downtown and preferred not to share his last name. He says he hasn't been paying close attention to the election, partly because he doesn't expect much to change.
10: You know, I'm just looking at California as a whole getting worse and worse, so I'm just kind of black-pilled about it.
8: That's internet slang, which essentially means believing there's no hope for resolving major problems in society. The lifelong Californian says he's unconvinced any candidates will address issues such as crime, homelessness, and affordability. He's considering leaving the state for the Midwest. You'll find more news at capradio.org. You'll find us on Facebook if you search for Cap Radio, and on Instagram at Cap Radio.
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8: Still ahead on All Things Considered, a medical facility offers historical perspective on the course of the AIDS epidemic in Mozambique, where over 10% of the population lives with HIV. That story coming up in 15 minutes.
12: 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And the Public Welfare Foundation, committed to advancing transformative youth and criminal justice reforms.
8: It's 5:06.
13: This is All Things Considered from NPR News. I'm Juana Summers in Washington.
14: And I'm Elsa Chang in Culver City, California. We are 3 months into the war launched by the U.S. and Israel, and now Iran says it is suspending all talks with the U.S. That is, until Israel stops its, quote, aggression against Lebanon and Gaza. President Trump followed up hours later. He said that he has spoken to Israeli Prime Minister Benjamin Netanyahu and secured a pledge to stop the fighting in Lebanon. Trump insists that talks with Iran will continue at a rapid pace. NPR's Hadil Al-Shalchi joins us now with more. Hi, Hadil.
15: Hello.
14: Okay, so let's start with Lebanon. Tell us more about what's been happening there that's prompted this whole new development from Iran.
15: Right. So Israel ordered new evacuation orders of the southern suburbs of Beirut today ahead of possible airstrikes. Now, those are considered Hezbollah strongholds. And this comes a day after Israeli ground forces reached the deepest point in Lebanon in 26 years. Now, Hezbollah, which is backed by Iran, also fired rockets into northern Israel. President Trump this afternoon said on his social media site that he had spoken to both Israeli Prime Minister Benjamin Netanyahu and via mediators to Hezbollah, and that both had agreed to stop attacking each other. But there's been no confirmation yet by either side.
14: Okay. Well, where had the talks gotten to before today's whiplash development?
15: Well, President Trump, it actually seemed like he was confident about talks with Iran. Just this morning, he posted on Truth Social also that, quote, Iran really wants to make a deal and it will be a good one for the USA. He went on to say, just sit back and relax. It will all work out well in the end. It always does. But then the semi-official Iranian news agency Tasnim, that has ties to the Islamic Revolutionary Guard Corps, said that Iran was going to hold off those talks. From the beginning, Iran has said Israel has to end its invasion of southern Lebanon, where it's occupied large swaths of land. And the U.S. and Iran said last week they were actually close to a tentative 60-day ceasefire extension and framework to sort of start talks to the end of the war. But the agreement is still waiting on President Trump's approval. And then this morning, the two countries exchanged fire, with the U.S. striking Iranian radar sites. Now, Elsa, it's worth remembering that these are preliminary talks aimed at reopening the Strait of Hormuz. Right. And of course, the more contentious issues like restarting nuclear negotiations, those would come later. And there was no immediate confirmation from any senior Iranian officials that the messages, mostly relayed via Pakistan, between the two parties were being suspended. And meanwhile, Iran said that the Strait of Hormuz would continue to be closed, putting even more pressure on Trump as these oil prices rise higher ahead of the midterm elections.
14: Mm-hmm. Okay, well, what about Gaza? Because the two sides declared a ceasefire back in October, which is like more than 7 months ago. But there is still fighting there, right?
15: That's right. So Netanyahu said on Thursday that the Israeli military would be claiming 70% of Gaza. It already has occupied 60% so far. And even though a ceasefire was declared with Hamas last fall, Israel's been systematically bombing the Strip. It says it's targeting Hamas militants who attacked Israel in October 2023. But these airstrikes have also claimed scores of civilian lives. Hamas says these strikes are a clear violation of the ceasefire, and it's one reason that it is refusing to disarm. And that move to lay down its weapons itself is a key condition to moving forward with Trump's plan to rebuild Gaza, which is still in ruins.
14: That is NPR's Hadil Al-Shalchi. Thank you so much, Hadil.
15: You're very welcome.
13: The same technology used to make COVID vaccines has now led to a new advance in fighting skin cancer. A study published today in the Journal of Clinical Oncology finds an mRNA vaccine is very effective at preventing a recurrence of melanoma when used in combination with Keytruda, an immunotherapy drug. NPR's Allison Aubrey reports.
16: Connie Franchosi recently celebrated her 80th birthday and says her days are packed with things that she loves to do, working in her garden, staying active with her local library, gathering with friends, and playing golf.
17: I have some good shots and some not so good shots, but just enjoy the game and life is good. Life is good.
16: She does not take her health for granted. 6 years ago, she was diagnosed with melanoma, a skin cancer that can be deadly if not detected and treated.
17: And it was considered a late diagnosis. So when they did the surgery, it had spread.
16: She was at high risk of recurrence and was told to watch and wait. But it was more like watch and worry. Luckily, she learned about a new clinical trial to test a vaccine made with messenger RNA technology, combined with an immunotherapy drug called Keytruda. Nearly 6 years later, her scans show she is cancer-free. Her experience fits with the findings of the new study out today. Dr. Janice Maynard, a melanoma expert at NYU, is senior author of the study.
18: So after 5 years of follow-up, 68.8% of patients who took the combination therapy remained cancer-free.
16: And 92% were still alive. So the treatment is more effective than immunotherapy alone and seems to significantly reduce the risk of death from melanoma. And Maynard says the approach used in this trial is unique.
18: It is a vaccine that, yes, uses mRNA technology, but even more innovative, it is a personalized immunotherapy strategy that's informed by the patient's own tumor.
16: To make the vaccine, scientists sequence a patient's tumor to identify up to 34 molecular fingerprints called neoantigens and then encode them into a custom vaccine.
18: We're trying to harness the power of the immune system early.
16: When the vaccine is injected, the idea is that it trains the immune cells, known as T cells, to recognize and target those specific antigens, giving the immune system a blueprint to attack the cancer. Dr. Sarah Aaron is a dermatologist and skin cancer surgeon who was not involved in the research.
19: I think this is a landmark advance in how we treat these very advanced high-risk melanomas, because for the first time, we're doing immunotherapy with a personalized mRNA to boost the immune response to the patient's unique tumor.
16: The COVID mRNA vaccine was the same for everyone, but she says with this new cancer vaccine, it's possible to be much more targeted.
19: Everybody's melanoma is a little bit different, and so by matching this mRNA treatment to the patient's melanoma, we can really boost the immunotherapy.
16: The vaccine was developed by Moderna, and the clinical trial was conducted with the pharmaceutical company Merck, which markets Keytruda, the immunotherapy drug. A phase 3 trial that includes nearly 1,000 people is underway, and once they have results in the coming months, the goal is to seek FDA approval, explains Moderna's chief development officer, Dr. David Berman. He says the results are very exciting for the company.
20: It's the first time ever in a randomized trial that a cancer vaccine has ever demonstrated a positive result. And the degree of benefit was incredible.
16: He says Moderna's pipeline is full with more research into vaccines for types of lung, kidney, and bladder cancer. Allison Aubrey, NPR News.
14: Beef is a staple of the American diet. Even as retail prices for beef have soared recently, U.S. demand has remained strong. So why is the country's cattle herd the smallest it has ever been in 75 years? For this installment of our series called What's Eating America, where we look at issues of food and affordability, NPR's Joe Hernandez examines why.
21: Reed and Amanda Hall love farming so much, one of their wedding presents was a cow. They named the White Park heifer White Charlie, and earlier this year she was pregnant with her 7th calf.
22: It was the best wedding present because it was the one I kept giving.
21: The Halls own and operate Halstead Farms and Meats in Lexington, Kentucky. And as much as they love what they do, they say it's got its challenges, from growing operating costs and urban sprawl to the difficulty of borrowing money.
23: I think there's still a sector of young people that have an interest in ag, but it's, you know, the barriers to entry to agriculture are huge.
21: It's one of the reasons why the overall number of U.S. beef and dairy cows on farms and ranches in the U.S. has been shrinking. On the first day of this year, there were 86.2 million head of cattle on farms and ranches across the U.S. That's the smallest number since 1951, according to federal data. Bill Bullard, CEO of the cattle and sheep producers group RCAF USA, says more farmers and ranchers are leaving the industry than entering it.
0: We have likewise lost the cows that they once maintained. And so we have seen our herd shrink at an alarming rate for the past several decades.
21: Another factor, the meatpacking market has changed a lot over the years. Texas cattle producer Scott Wilbeck says there used to be butchers everywhere, but now just four companies control the vast majority of operations.
1: They set the prices. The ranchers keep getting paid less and less for their cattle, but yet your prices at the grocery store keep going higher and higher.
21: Recently, though, farmers and ranchers say they're getting paid more for their cattle at auction. That's due in part to recent limits on cattle imports from Mexico over the spread of the New World screwworm. But it means more cattle producers are selling their livestock right now, shrinking the overall herd. That may be contributing to higher retail prices, but it's also a reflection of the harsh realities facing producers, says Jason Clear, an extension beef cattle specialist at Texas A&M University who has about 25 cows of his own.
2: Our expenses have gone up just like your beef prices have gone up, too. I don't want our ranchers to be painted as the bad guys that are the evil, that are making all the money. We're just finally caught up to where we can make a good living now.
21: Yet, even though there are fewer cows on American farms, U.S. meat production is still strong. That's because individually, cattle now weigh more than they did decades ago. And Scott Wilbeck says producers can get the same amount of meat from fewer animals.
1: Back in the 1950s, you were marketing a steer that weighed 1,000 pounds. That steer is now, when they're harvested, they may be 1,300 to 1,500 pounds.
21: The USDA predicts beef prices will rise by 12.1% this year, but the agency found those high prices are not stopping consumers from buying. If consumer demand for beef stays high, farmers and ranchers like the Halls may start rebuilding their herds. But Reed Hall says increasing the size of a cattle herd doesn't happen overnight.
23: You're dealing with a live animal, it's not going to happen in 5 years. You know, I mean, it's going to take time to do it.
21: And he says that will only happen when it makes financial sense for American farmers and ranchers. Joe Hernandez, NPR News, Lexington, Kentucky.
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8: It's 5:18. 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I'm Devin Yalmanaka. From the Cap Radio newsroom, AI company Anthropic is moving towards going public on Wall Street. The San Francisco-based company has announced it submitted a confidential filing with the U.S. Securities and Exchange Commission for a proposed initial public offering of its common stock. Anthropic said last week it had raised $65 billion in private funding that will push its valuation to $965 billion, a number that makes the five-year-old maker of the Claude chatbot one of the world's most valuable startups. Anthropic was formed in 2021 by ex-OpenAI leaders, and now both AI firms are expected to become publicly traded. You'll find more news at capradio.org.
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25: 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I'm Vicki Gonzalez. 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
5: From NPR News, this is All Things Considered. I'm Elsa Chang in Culver City, California.
6: And I'm Juana Summers in Zimpeto, Mozambique. We've just arrived at a health clinic on the outskirts of the capital city.
7: I am Nuja.
6: Hi. We're here to meet a doctor who vividly remembers a time when people here lacked access to life-saving HIV/AIDS treatments, even as those same medications were turning the tide on the epidemic in the U.S.
7: We had lots of HIV patients, no treatment at all.
6: This is Dr. Nuja Majid. She now heads up the Zimpeto Dream Clinic. She remembers people in those days were so fearful of the disease, they were transporting sick relatives to the clinic in wheelbarrows.
7: I was working with 60 beds, and 80% of my patients were HIV positive without any treatment.
6: Initially, Majid wanted to be a pediatrician, but after seeing the devastating effects of HIV/AIDS, she says she found her calling.
7: I said, no, I got my, you know, reason of life.
6: While U.S. funding and influence has had a large impact on fighting the HIV epidemic in Africa, this is a place where Italy's influence has had a role. This clinic is one of seven in Mozambique, run by the community of Sant'Egidio. It's an international Catholic organization founded and headquartered in Rome. There's a photo of Pope Francis hanging on the wall. He visited here in 2019.
7: Yeah, when he came here, he came to visit the patients. It was so heart-touching.
6: When he spoke here, he compared healthcare workers to Jesus, saying they deal with the problem in its entirety, restoring dignity to women and children. Dr. Majid says this organization has a storied history in Mozambique.
7: The community of Sant'Egidio is very well known because of the peace.
6: That is, the peace that Mozambique found in 1992 when a bloody civil war was finally over. The peace deal itself was signed at the organization's headquarters. But the war had devastated health infrastructure, and almost immediately, the country was fighting a new battle, the AIDS crisis.
7: There was a lot of stigma, and the people were even not touching the patients, not even feeding them or giving any attention.
9: Just not touching them because they were fearful of contracting the virus themselves.
7: Yes. It was the beginning. It was the very beginning.
6: At one point, Mozambique's health ministry estimated that national life expectancy had fallen to just 38 years. People were dying, and children were being orphaned.
7: So when I saw these orphan patients, orphan babies, small babies with the grandmothers, you know, coming to you, the grandmothers don't know how to give the medication.
6: Things started to change in Mozambique in the early 2000s. President George W. Bush launched the President's Emergency Plan for AIDS Relief in 2003. PEPFAR launched after Bush made a moral case for ending the AIDS epidemic. Life-saving antiretroviral drugs became more widely available thanks to PEPFAR and other international partners. Today, the life expectancy in Mozambique has risen to 61 years. Upstairs, a microbiology lab analyzes patient samples to share with other health centers across the country. Program coordinator Flavio Ishmael says this location now serves about 6,000 patients of chronic illness, but he points out the system relies on unstable infrastructure like water and power.
10: Water and power are still struggling in the country. It's still a huge problem.
6: Even in Zimpeto, close to the biggest city in Mozambique, blackouts remain a regular occurrence. And on the day we arrive, massive gas shortages brought on by the U.S. war with Iran are making it harder for patients to get to the hospital and for doctors to visit them.
10: Last week, we had three vehicles on Friday doing the queue all entire day without doing anything else, just trying to have petrol.
9: Waiting in line to get fuel.
10: Yes.
6: And of course, there is the issue of funding. Last year, the U.S. paused nearly all foreign aid soon after President Trump took office. The Center for Global Development analyzed PEPFAR data and found that more than 100,000 people in Mozambique lost access to HIV medication before the pause was partially lifted.
7: If we don't have this medication, we don't have the reagents, how we can follow the diseases?
12: even though the community of Sant'Egidio doesn't receive money from the United States government, Dr. Nuja Majid says that her work requires extensive coordination with partners who have lost funding. Her patients came to her in a panic.
7: So we receive even a phone call of our patients, please just keep for us 1 year medication. You know, these kind of things. People was just...
9: Patients were calling you because they were hearing about this.
7: Yeah. So please just keep medication for me, store some medication for me, I'm coming to take.
12: The U.S. is currently reconfiguring its global health aid distribution and has signed a direct agreement with Mozambique's government to provide financial support over 5 years. Mozambique's health system relies heavily on foreign aid. More than half of its health budget comes from other countries. If international support falls short again, she fears a future that could look more like the past.
7: My fear is going back on that part, because you had the hope, you had medication, you know how it is. You saw the paradise, you know? And now you are telling me go back. So, yeah, it's very hard.
12: A paradise built across decades, but still fragile today. This story was supported by the Pulitzer Center.
14: 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Today's story comes from Mike Lopes.
13: My late wife was diagnosed with cancer in 2006, and in 2010, she was coming to the end of her life. One of the downfalls of her chemo is that she went into liver failure. And at the time, she couldn't even recognize who I was or who my sister was. And we were told to bring her into the ER. She didn't know anybody that was around, including me. About a half an hour after she was in the hospital, her chemo nurse, who was her chemo nurse all the time that she was getting chemo, her name's Beverly. And Beverly comes in and it was the first recognition that my wife knew somebody that was in the room, and she got a big smile on her face. And I asked Beverly, I said, what are you doing here in the hospital? And she said, well, I have to work 1 or 2 days a month. And they called me up and told me that Leslie was in the hospital. So I'm taking the first shift with your wife. That just moved me to, like, you wouldn't believe that somebody would come in and on their day off, because their patient was there, and to spend the first 8 hours with my late wife. So I know that when Beverly came in, she was going to be in good hands. And I've never gone back to Beverly and said thank you, but she's my unsung hero. And I'm sure she's the unsung hero for a lot of people. And that's what I got to say about Beverly. Thank you.
14: Mike Lopes lives in Ben Lomond, California. His wife was Leslie Lopes. Since Mike's recording, he's been able to thank Beverly in person. Find more stories of unsung heroes and submit your own at hiddenbrain.org.
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1: In our daily lives, we cannot be calling our legislators or knowing what they're saying. 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
3: 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Still ahead on All Things Considered, Democratic billionaire Tom Steyer has set a new record by pouring over $100 million of his own money into his gubernatorial campaign. 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
4: Live from NPR News in Washington, I'm Duane Brown. Iran is suspending talks with the U.S. over Israeli military operations in Lebanon and Gaza. Israel continues to bomb the southern suburbs of Beirut, targeting Hezbollah fighters. NPR's Adil Al-Shawchi has more.
5: The semi-official Iranian news agency, Tasnim, which is associated with the Islamic Revolutionary Guard Corps, said that Tehran was demanding the end of what it called the aggressive and brutal Israeli army operations in Gaza and Lebanon. It also called for the complete withdrawal of Israeli military forces from Lebanon. Iran said that unless those conditions were fulfilled, talks with the U.S. to end the war would halt. There was no immediate confirmation from senior Iranian officials that messages, mostly relayed via Pakistan, between the warring parties were being suspended. The U.S. and Iran said last week they were close to a tentative 60-day ceasefire extension and framework to start talks to end the war, but the agreement is waiting on President Trump's approval. Hadil Al-Shalchi, NPR News.
4: The Trump administration is working to stop federal investment in behavioral sciences. Think sociology, psychology. NPR's Katia Riddle has the story.
6: The funding that the administration is targeting comes through the National Science Foundation. Though the money for this kind of research still exists, only a handful of awards have been made in 2026. Scientists say the impacts of withholding this money are far-reaching into fields like artificial intelligence. Tom Griffiths studies cognition and computer science at Princeton.
7: There are fundamental questions that we want to answer about how human minds work, and the answers to those questions are important, not just for understanding humans, but also for building intelligent machines.
6: The Trump administration defends these cuts, arguing that this kind of science is ideologically driven. Katie Riddle, NPR News.
4: Stocks finished modestly higher on Wall Street today. 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
3: It's 5:32 with CAP Radio News. I'm Devin Yamanaka. Two people were killed early this morning when their car was hit by a vehicle fleeing Elk Grove police. Police say an officer spotted a Hyundai they deemed suspicious just after 4 a.m. on the east end of Brown Road. As the officer approached in his squad car, the Hyundai took off. It crashed into a Tesla a short distance away where Brown intersects with Elk Grove Florin Road. Two of the four people inside the Tesla were killed and the other two were taken to the hospital. No word on their condition. Two juveniles in the Hyundai were taken into custody. California's primary election is less than 24 hours away, and residents across Sacramento are preparing to cast their votes. Liam Garvett is the coordinator of the Career Office at McGeorge School of Law in Oak Park. There are a few things on his mind.
8: I'm always motivated to vote. My family's political, I'm political, Sacramento's pretty political, so I feel like I'm just surrounded by it. It's hard to avoid. I think housing's the biggest issue for me. I would say affordability, but hard to do much with that locally. But yeah, I'd say those are the two biggest things in my mind right now.
3: Sacramentans will decide on races for city council and the county board of supervisors this election. They'll vote for the top two gubernatorial candidates who will face off in the November election. Polls open tomorrow at 7 a.m. and voters need to get to a polling place by 8 p.m. to cast their ballots. Those voting by mail must postmark their ballots by tomorrow. 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
9: 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I'm Juana Summers in Washington.
10: And I'm Elsa Chang in Culver City, California. The Justice Department has proposed sweeping changes to gun policy in recent weeks. Gun rights groups see these moves as a huge win, but gun control advocates are very worried. NPR's Jacqueline Diaz joins us now to break down what's happening with the government's approach to the Second Amendment. Hi, Jacqueline.
11: Hi.
10: Okay, let's start with these proposed changes as a whole. Just broadly speaking, why might gun rights advocates be feeling pretty good right now?
11: Well, that's because the Trump White House has fully embraced itself as the most Second Amendment-friendly administration in years. Here's Acting Attorney General Todd Blanche at a press conference last month.
12: The Second Amendment will never be treated as a second-class right in the Trump administration. President Trump has been clear on this from day one. The Second Amendment is not negotiable.
11: And the DOJ is working to finalize some 30 changes that have been on the wish list of the gun industry for a long time. John Comerford with the National Rifle Association even calls it the golden age for the Second Amendment.
10: The golden age. Okay, so what specifically has the Trump administration been doing lately then?
11: Yeah, so the DOJ is working on proposals that they say cuts red tape for gun owners and the industry. But there are two proposals in particular that the gun control groups are really concerned about. One proposes scrapping background check requirements for some private gun sellers. The second would lift a ban on pistol stabilizing braces. Those braces allow pistols to be fired more like rifles. They were used in the 2021 Boulder, Colorado grocery store shooting that killed 10 people. Mm. Here's Chris Brown, the president of the nonprofit gun control advocacy group, Brady.
13: There's no public safety argument that could possibly be made for why you would want to eliminate the regulation of stabilizing braces.
11: And I have to add here, this all comes as guns continue to be a major cause of death in the U.S. and the leading cause of death for children aged 1 to 19. The Pew Research Center says about 44,000 people died of gun-related injuries in the U.S. in 2024.
10: Okay, well, beyond what the administration is doing, Congress has also acted, right? Or maybe it's better to say Congress opted not to act. What's happening there exactly?
11: Yeah, that's right. For Congress, I think it's best to describe the win for the industry there as no news is good news. Last summer, Congress passed the One Big Beautiful Bill. Included in that massive bill was the elimination of a $200 tax for silencers, short-barreled rifles, and other weapons. The tax, which was from the 1930s, was meant to serve as a deterrent on these deadly weapons. That's been the main action in Congress under Trump so far. Robert Spitzer is a political science professor and has written several books on gun policy. Congress is so contentious right now, so Spitzer says.
14: At the federal level, there is no expectation that we will see any new gun laws anytime soon, even though the public consistently and continues to support most of the gun law proposals that are discussed in the public realm.
11: And others on the gun industry side say gun control is not a winning issue for Democrats anymore. There's some data that backs that up. Support for a ban on handguns dropped to a near record low after the 2024 election. But that same Gallup poll also showed that a majority of Americans supported stricter laws regarding the sale of guns.
10: And just real quick, Jacqueline, I mean, there are also the courts. What kind of gun rulings have we seen in recent years there?
11: Yeah, so a 2022 Supreme Court ruling that said for a gun law to be constitutional, it must be similar to a law at the nation's founding in the late 1700s. And in the wake of this decision, a lot more conservative courts are knocking down laws restricting guns.
10: That is NPR's Jacqueline Diaz. Thank you, Jacqueline.
11: Thank you.
9: Few clothing items are as iconic as denim jeans, and for more than 100 years, they've evolved to reflect changes in the world, changing in shape and material and the way they're made. But a growing number of people are going back to heritage denim. And as NPR's Kai McNamee reports, that can tell you something about how people are feeling in today's economy.
15: 31-year-old Emma Peabody gained a new appreciation for jeans when suddenly she couldn't wear them.
16: I had a freak accident about 2 years ago that resulted in needing knee surgery.
15: She wore a full leg brace while she recovered.
16: So it really restricted that freedom to express myself. And I started to appreciate all kinds of different clothing, especially jeans.
15: That's how, free of her leg brace, she ended up diving down the deep rabbit hole that is heritage denim. And 3 months ago, made her first purchase.
16: So my very first pair were the Naked and Famous Rainbow Core.
15: Naked and Famous is a Canadian denim brand. 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Deep indigo color, straight cut, timeless. But they're $200, much more than your average Levi's. 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Peabody got lucky. She scored these for around $60 on eBay. She feels like these days, a lot of the stuff we buy just isn't

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2: Selvage means the actual edges of the fabric have a finished self edge. That's where the term comes from. It's a portmanteau of self and edge.
1: With selvage denim, you get this clean edge from the way it's woven. That is, on traditional shuttle looms.
2: Which was the only way that denim was woven from the late 1800s to the mid-1900s.
1: Jeans were invented as durable work pants. But as denim became a fashion staple around the world, these shuttle looms couldn't keep up with increasing demand. So manufacturers switched to projectile looms,
2: which ran much more quickly with less need for attention and maintenance.
1: So selvage, with its old-school technique, is a signal to discerning consumers that a brand pays more attention to detail or cares more about the quality of the materials. And when a pair of jeans is well-made, they can last a really long time.
2: And as a father of two teenagers, my older son has taken jeans from me and wears them. And I wore them into a certain point and they faded, and he has taken them and worn them into the ground.
1: Chen says he's noticed a growing number of younger customers walking into his stores. Heritage Made Denim is all over social media, and related Google searches are at a high. Denim consultant and trend forecaster Amy Leverton sees this growing interest as a response to the economy. She says the last time selvedge denim was trending was after the 2008 market crash.
3: The sentiment behind it was to buy less, buy something of better quality, and have it last longer.
1: With inflation now a big worry for many, she says it makes sense for people to want the most value for their money.
3: During those moments of, you know, financial uncertainty, people either go straight to fast fashion and are trying to spend as little as possible on their clothing, or they romanticize the idea of, I'm going to just buy a pair of jeans and wear it forever.
1: So it's a trade-off that some consumers can and are willing to make. More money up front for something that won't have to be replaced for years. Emma Peabody originally got into selvedge denim looking for quality and durability, but she loved her first selvedge jeans so much, she bought another pair just a month later.
4: I mean, they look amazing. I have been enjoying them and wearing them both religiously.
1: Spoken like a true denim head. Kai McNamee, NPR News.
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6: It's 5:44 with Cap Radio News. I'm Devin Yamanaka. Democratic billionaire Tom Steyer has set a new record by pouring over $100 million of his own money into his gubernatorial campaign. The former hedge fund manager and 2020 presidential candidate is third in the most recent nonpartisan polls, running on a progressive platform. Steyer spoke with Insight host Vicky Gonzalez about his plans to address California's issues and how he interprets the billionaire label differently from his critics.
7: You're often referred to as a billionaire. What does that title mean to you?
8: It actually means nothing. I didn't inherit any money. I started a business. It went well. I ran it for 27 years, and I walked away from it because it was absolutely unsatisfying for me. My wife and I have said, and we are doing it, that we will give away our money while we're alive in pursuit of the progressive kinds of ideas that I'm pushing in this campaign and that I pursued as a private citizen in the public sector. I mean, I think I have a very nice lifestyle, don't get me wrong, but I don't live that way in the way that people picture billionaires. And I'm trying to be a good citizen in a traditional Californian and American way about standing up for what's right. What I'm representing in my own mind is trying to stand up for working Californians. And I feel like I don't have any conflict in that because I don't have to take money from any of these big corporations.
7: So California, you know, some of the highest utility costs, also highest gas prices in the country. So how do you reconcile ambitious climate goals with the cost burden shouldered by Californians?
8: That last buck and a quarter per gallon at the pump, that is just a windfall profit for the oil and gas companies, for Chevron. Their costs didn't go up because Donald Trump declared a war in Iran. They put him in office. He's the oil and gas president. I mean, we have on the books a windfall profit tax. And in the past, when there have been these spikes in gasoline prices that have no relationship with the cost of producing that gasoline, there's been a windfall profits tax, and I think we should have that because the price of gasoline is absolutely murdering Californians right now. And we should take that money and not send it to the government, but send it back to every Californian.
7: As governor, are there any

0: any avenues you think you could work or collaborate with President Trump?
1: I got 8 million signatures to impeach Donald Trump in 2017 and 2018 because I said, I've been in enough boardrooms to know a crook when I see one. This guy's a crook. I haven't changed my opinion on that. You're not the first person who said to me, is there anything where you could work with Donald Trump? And my answer to you is maybe. And I'll tell you the one thing that maybe the federal government would help us with, and that is competing in the film and entertainment business against foreign countries who are giving huge tax credits to do filming in those locales, in those countries, because they want to steal our business. I believe it's possible the federal government will help California in terms of pushing back on that.
0: The Associated Press reported that your campaign has spent or booked close to $200 million in ads, which is the most expensive political advertising campaign in the country. What do you say to the average Californian who has legitimate concerns about the influence of money and billionaires in politics?
1: PG&E, Chevron, Uber, people who are against single-payer health care. I'm very strongly for single-payer health care. All of the corporate special interests who feel threatened by me are spending millions of dollars against me. I was the only person on stage who said that I would support a billionaire's tax. The billionaires noticed that too. They're supporting anybody but me. There are really only three people who can be in the top two, I think. A hard-right MAGA Republican, Steve Hilton, who Donald Trump has endorsed, what I would think of as a corporate Democrat, Javier Becerra, who's every single one of those corporations is supporting him. And there's one person in this race who's saying single-payer health care, reduce electricity costs, somebody who's willing to make polluters pay, who has an environmental policy. I view this race as very simple. Do the people run California or do the corporations run California?
2: That was Democratic gubernatorial candidate Tom Steyer. You can hear the full conversation and all of our candidate interviews at capradio.org/govrace. It's 5:48. This is member-supported Cap Radio News. More from our newsroom. It's probably not a trade fans of the Niners are going to be terribly happy about. The Los Angeles Rams have acquired two-time NFL Defensive Player of the Year Myles Garrett from the Cleveland Browns. In exchange, the Browns get two-time Pro Bowl pass rusher Jared Verse and multiple draft picks, including a first-round pick next year, a second round in 2028, and a third round in 2029. 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
6: 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I'm Ilse Chang.
7: And I'm Juana Summers. When you're listening to a familiar language, you hear individual words, but what if the language is unfamiliar? Unless you speak Japanese, that probably sounded like an unbroken stream of vowels and consonants. NPR's John Hamilton reports on what scientists are learning about how the brain extracts words from speech.
8: Words are easy to recognize when they're written. A visible space shows where one word ends and another begins. Dr. Eddie Chang of the University of California, San Francisco, says spoken language doesn't have that luxury.
9: One of the reasons why a foreign language sounds so fast is that you can't hear the pauses between words.
8: Because most of the time, there aren't any. Each syllable just bumps into the next. Yet Chang says in a familiar language, the brain creates the perception that we are hearing separate words.
9: It's a really incredible automatic process that all of us have as human listeners.
8: To learn more about that process, Chang and a team studied several dozen people about to have surgery for epilepsy. The participants already had electrodes in their brain, so the team was able to monitor neurons that respond to speech sounds. Chang says they found a distinct pattern.
9: Your brain is processing this continuous stream of speech, but at every word boundary, the actual neural activity drops. There's a trough in the activity.
8: As if the brain is putting a space between each word. To test this idea, Chang's team had participants listen to a sound loop.
10: Boater, boater, boater, boater, boater.
9: It's one stimulus that's just repeated over and over and over again. But your brain kind of forces you to hear one word or another.
10: Boater, boater, boater, boater, boater, boater, boater.
8: You hear either boater or turbo, depending on where your brain is placing the word boundary. And Chang says in most people, that boundary will shift.
9: Listeners typically will hear one word for a couple of seconds, and then their perception will switch to the other word.
8: At the same exact moment, their brain makes a new word boundary. Chang says the brain constantly tries to predict what it will hear next. An English-speaking brain, for example, knows that the sound bo could become boater or boba, but not baseball or parcheesi. It also knows that the words peanut and butter are likely to lead to jelly. But Chang says prediction relies on a deep understanding of a language.
9: We found that this encoding of words actually is a very specific process to one's mother tongue, to one's native language.
8: Or languages, if you're multilingual. Nima Mascarani of Columbia University says Chang's research helps explain how human brains are able to decode speech so quickly and accurately.
11: They are showing that brain almost creates its own punctuation,
8: which helps it quickly assemble speech sounds into words and then sentences. Mascarani says the latest artificial intelligence systems appear to use a similar strategy. He says instead of following rules, these machines learn about speech the same way a child does, by listening.
11: We basically just say, this is the input, this is what the desired output, and you have millions of hours of data, so learn it.
8: Mascarani says artificial brains, like their human counterparts, eventually learn to recognize where one word ends and another begins. He says this reflects something scientists are seeing in other areas of artificial intelligence.
11: If you look at many different sort of AI models, the better they are at what they do, the more they align with the brain.
8: These AI systems even share a key limitation with human brains. They can only identify word boundaries in a language they know really well. John Hamilton, NPR News.
6: 75 years ago, a children's book called The Adventures of Cipollino was published in Italy. It's about a little onion fighting to free his father from a tyrannical lemon. Last year, it was published for the first time in English, winning praise from everyone, from New York Magazine to the American Library Association. But as Dina Pritchett reports, this book has a surprising history.
12: Jennifer Hubert Swan is a school librarian. When she first got The Adventures of Cipollino to review for the New York Times last year, she thought, kids are going to love this.
13: We start out with fruits and vegetables, and then suddenly there's a spider, and then they go to a zoo, and all the animals can talk.
12: In this fantasy world, Cipollino's father is thrown in prison for something he did not do, and the tiny onion goes on an epic quest to free him. The book has the sort of funny, dramatic passages that are perfect for young readers, like 9-year-old Izzy Andreen.
14: Ouch! Ouch! Cipollino yelled, though still as cheerful as ever. I'll show you, Cavalier Tomato bellowed, and he yanked so hard that a shock of Cipollino's hair came off in his very own hand.
12: Izzy got the book from his dad for New Year's, and when his mom saw what he was reading,
15: I thought, wait a minute, is this the Cipollino that I read as a kid?
12: Yana Yaknis grew up in Moscow, where Cipollino has a long history.
15: It's so ubiquitous to the culture in Russia. I remember my mom reading the book to me, and I also really remember the cartoon. It was on TV all the time.
14: Senor Pomidor!
12: The story of a poor onion winning out over the fancy vegetables resonated with the Soviet ideas of class consciousness. There were Cipollino dolls and a movie, even a ballet. So how did this Italian onion become a Soviet staple? It's because of the author, Gianni Rodari.
16: We know him as one of the most prominent writers of children's books, but actually he started his career as a journalist in a communist-oriented newspaper.
12: Julia DeFlorio teaches Slavic studies at the University of Parma. She says Rodari, a literal card-carrying communist, toured the Soviet Union in the 1950s and brought along a copy of his book.
16: Cipollino is a story of injustice and rebellion and revolt.
12: DeFlorio says Soviet publishers took this book, which at that point wasn't even popular in Italy, and printed millions of copies to mold new Soviet citizens. When Yana Yaknis read Cipollino as a kid, she loved how it poked fun at the upper class.
15: There's some line in there about how, you know, Cipollino's father is sentenced to life in prison, but even longer, because Prince Lemon also owns the cemetery by the prison. And it's so bleak, right? Like, it's so bleak, but also so funny.
12: But as an adult, she wonders who the joke is really on.
15: It's written by somebody who so believes in the communist dream, but then it also, in a lot of ways, reads as a critique of what the Soviet government became.
12: The intricacies of Soviet politics will likely go over the head of the average young reader. But librarian Jennifer Hubert Swan says kids have a keen sense of what's fair. Adults have power over them, and they don't often get to challenge it. So they love reading about kids who do, even if that kid is a stinky little onion.
13: I mean, kids love books where adults are falling down. And so kids aren't going to necessarily see that as a political framework. They're going to be like, oh, that's my math teacher who I hate.
12: As Americans read The Adventures of Cipollino, they may see those powerful figures as unfair parents, or the bourgeoisie, or politicians, or just an enjoyably ridiculous tomato. For NPR News, I'm Dina Pritchett.
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19: To protect public safety, the area around Delaney Hall has been secured, and the city of Newark issued a curfew there last night.
20: Clashes between protesters and law enforcement outside an immigration detention center have intensified. I speak to the mayor of Newark, New Jersey.
6: For Monday, June 1st, this is All Things Considered from NPR News.
20: I'm Juana Summers.
6: And I'm Elsa Chang. This hour, I look at the possible long-term consequences of the Trump administration's cuts to science.
21: If we think about the failure modes of AI and kind of what can go wrong, they're almost all at that human-AI intersection point.
20: Also to Maine, where the state's Senate campaign was rocked by revelations about presumptive Democratic nominee Graham Platner.
6: And is ABC about to stand up to the Trump administration?
22: Clearly, when ABC settled the Stephanopoulos lawsuit, even before President Trump took office, you know, it was essentially a bribe and a bet.
20: First, these news headlines.
0: Live from NPR News in Washington, I'm Ryland Barton. President Trump says Israel plans to de-escalate its fight against militant group Hezbollah in Lebanon after he spoke with Prime Minister Benjamin Netanyahu today. It comes after Iran said it was suspending talks with the U.S. because of Israel's operations in Lebanon and Gaza. The U.S. says it bombed Iranian radar and drone sites over the weekend. Iran then said it targeted American soldiers in Kuwait with missiles, which the U.S. says it shot down. The Trump administration is extending temporary protected status for those from Lebanon for 6 months. As NPR's Ximena Bustillo reports, it's the first extension of protections under the current administration.
1: According to a 2024 government estimate, about 11,000 people in the U.S. are on Lebanon's TPS. TPS provides protection from deportation and ability to get a work permit for people in the U.S. It's a temporary reprieve for people whose home countries are experiencing a natural disaster, armed conflict, or other significant event. So far, the Trump administration has terminated TPS for more than 500,000 people, including from countries like Afghanistan and Venezuela. Several have resulted in lawsuits, even leading up to arguments in the Supreme Court. A high court decision is pending for individuals from Syria and Haiti. Ximena Bustillo, NPR News, Washington.
0: An appeals court has ruled that a Trump administration policy illegally banned transgender troops from military service. The decision upholds a lower court ruling that said Trump's order likely violates troops' constitutional rights. Six transgender service members sued, along with two others seeking to join the military. The federal housing agency HUD is moving again to overhaul funding for homelessness. NPR's Jennifer Ludden reports the change comes despite an ongoing lawsuit over the agency's push to shift money away from long-term housing.
2: In a new notice, the agency says it will prioritize transitional programs that require sobriety or mental health treatment. HUD Secretary Scott Turner says this will get at the root causes of homelessness.
23: We will fund projects based on merit and outcomes, not warehousing the homeless and government dependent.
2: Federal policy has long focused on getting people into permanent housing with voluntary treatment. The Trump administration blames that approach for skyrocketing rates of homelessness. Local providers say high rents are the bigger problem. HUD first announced this major funding shift late last year, but a federal judge blocked it, saying a sudden change could cause chaos and push many back onto the streets. Jennifer Ludden, NPR News, Washington.
0: The world is getting more reluctant to lend money to President Trump's government. The energy price spike triggered by the Iran war has seeped into the price of bonds that help fund the U.S. government. That's caused interest rates to climb in ways that are worsening affordability pressures. Trump says a task force on fraud could find enough savings to balance the budget. Economists say that's probably unrealistic. 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
24: It's 6:04 with CAP Radio News. I'm Devin Yalmanaka. Tomorrow is California's primary election, and as of today, around 15% of voters have already returned their ballots. Numbers from the voter data firm Political Data Incorporated show Democrats have been more likely to hold on to their ballots until the final days before the election. PDI Vice President Paul Mitchell says that's likely because Democrats were waiting for a frontrunner to emerge before voting to avoid a scenario where two Republicans advance to the general. Polls earlier this year showed both major Republican candidates polling ahead of Democrats.
25: And so by putting light on this fear, it created an environment where Democrats understood that they needed to consolidate behind some leading Democrats, and they have.
24: Mitchell says the chance of a runoff with two Republican candidates is very slim. Voters have until 8 p.m. tomorrow to cast their ballots. The California State University system has renewed a controversial contract with OpenAI for 3 years. EdSource reports the CSU will pay $13 million a year to provide system-wide access for more than 470,000 students and 63,000 faculty and staff. The previous subscription cost $17 million for 18 months. The CSU's contract with OpenAI is the largest partnership the company has with a higher education institution. The announcement has reopened debates about the cost and quality of ChatGPT EDU, which is designed for higher education. Faculty petitioned CSU leadership in January to cancel the contract over concerns ChatGPT EDU isn't designed, trained, or optimized for education. You'll find more news at capradio.org.
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24: Still ahead on All Things Considered, ABC is fighting President Trump's top broadcast regulator, saying his demand to accelerate the review of their 8 local stations' license renewal is unconstitutional. That story coming up in 15 minutes.
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6: From NPR News, this is All Things Considered. I'm Ilse Chang in Culver City, California.
7: And I'm Juana Summers in Washington. The mayor of Newark, New Jersey, issued an indefinite curfew around the Delaney Hall detention facility early Sunday. From 9 p.m. to 6 a.m., the half-mile radius surrounding the facility is closed to all pedestrians. The Immigration Detention Center has been the site of intense protests since last month. Those protests have become increasingly violent in recent days. They began as a result of a hunger and labor strike inside the facility over what detainees say are poor living conditions and human rights violations. Ross Baraka is the mayor of Newark, and he joins me now. Welcome to the program.
8: Thank you for having me.
7: Mr. Mayor, protests have been taking place around this detention facility for several days now, so I want to ask you, was there a specific tipping point that led you to your decision to issue a curfew?
8: Yeah, actually, the protests have been going on for well over a year before the Delaney Hall even opened up. You know, so there have been people out there every day without incident, every single day, and I've been there a couple of those days. One of those days I was arrested.
7: Right. What changed, though? What's changed?
8: Well, the escalation. ICE has come and escalated, as they normally do. Now the area had become unsafe. Obviously, there was a fire burning in the middle of the street, people throwing tires in the middle of a fire. A couple of individuals were caught with guns, pepper guns, or whatever kind of other gun they had. It is becoming untenable out there and difficult. Like, our job, obviously, is to make sure people are safe and that they can protest safely. So we established a curfew out there. I don't agree with the tactics that are happening out there from ICE or the state police. As of tonight, Newark will be taking over command of this because we cannot continue to watch what's going on, you know, in good conscience.
7: I want to note here that, of course, not all protesters who are there are engaging in violence. But what do we know, if anything, about who is perpetrating the violence that has taken place outside?
8: Well, that's a good question, because I don't know. And I think it is not fair for people to say who they are. You don't know if they're protesters. You don't know who they are. They could be, you know, people who are pro-ICE. It could be white supremacists. It could be anybody, for that matter. Who knows? Because we don't know them. We are getting intelligence, gathering intelligence, and may make some arrest. We don't know these people who are, in fact, doing that. But as I said earlier, protesters have been out there well over a year, and nobody has been focused on Delaney Hall like this, trying to close it down every single day. So
7: I want to ask you about what the Department of Homeland Security has had to say about what's happening there. They have a website debunking what they say are misconceptions about what's taking place there at Delaney Hall. And in response to claims that protesters were attacked by pepper spray, they write, quote, on May 25th, 2026, rioters obstructed law enforcement from exiting the ICE facility. They go on to say that officers issued multiple lawful verbal commands for rioters to clear the area. They say that law enforcement followed their training, used the minimum amount of force necessary to protect themselves, the public, and federal property. Sir, how do you respond?
8: Well, you know, that version of the story is incorrect. They probably used their training. Their training was designed to do what they did. And they pushed back into the crowd. The right part is they were trying to leave the facility doing shift change. And there's multiple exits that they can leave at. They don't have to leave through that front exit. They did that, created a situation that was unsafe, and pushed people into the street, which is why Newark began to direct traffic, because they began to push people into a street of moving tractor trailers. This is not a residential area, by the way. As people know, this is an industrial area of trucks and very flammable materials all around there.
7: During a cabinet meeting recently, Secretary of Homeland Security Mark Wayne Mullen said that if detainees there at Delaney Hall, if they don't like the conditions, if they don't like the food, he says they're free to voluntarily leave the country. How do you respond to that?
8: Well, that's just not true. But first of all, it is barbaric and inhumane to do what they're doing. But it's not true. There are people who have been given by the judge the opportunity to actually leave voluntarily, and they've been denied by GEO, clearly, because these people are getting money to house people in their detention facility. This fight we're having is with GEO. It's the fight the city has been having with this private company that is being shielded by ICE.
9: You mentioned earlier that Newark is going to be taking over some control. What are you doing? What can you do to ensure that the violence does not continue to escalate, that it doesn't get worse?
8: Well, one, we have to de-escalate. We can't come out there with shields and busloads of police and pepper spray. We have protests in the city almost every week in the city of Newark. Our officers are trained in de-escalation and dealing with protests, people's ability to protest freely. I think that the escalation started with ICE. I think the state police followed that, and they shouldn't have. I mean, look, the state police is a sword. I mean, if you don't want to get cut, you can't bring a sword. Them guys shouldn't have been there at the way that they were deployed. And we got community service officers. We have community folks. Right. We could de-escalate without turning it into what it has turned into. And we're going to show more involvement this evening.
9: You know, we've got about a minute left here. I have to say, as I've been watching the images and videos come out of your city in recent days, as these clashes between protesters and law enforcement have intensified, it's really hard not to think about what we saw happen earlier this year in another U.S. city, in Minneapolis. Right. Are you concerned about it escalating to that level, potential loss of life?
8: I am. Absolutely. And I think, honestly, that's why the governor acted, because, you know, Homeland Security had threatened to bring 30 tactical units into the city, and some of them were already here, moving into the city. And I guess her thinking was that they needed to act before Homeland Security acted. And I agree with that notion. I just don't agree with the way, you know, the state police behaved, just like ICE. We shouldn't have took on their persona.
9: Last thing, we've got a few seconds left here. As people around the country continue to watch what's taking place there in Newark, what do you want people outside of New Jersey to know right now?
8: Right, that we need to be focused on what's going on inside of Delaney Hall. A lot of attention is being pushed on what's happening outside. There are people, pregnant women who have miscarried, food that is terrible, disease that is being let to run rampant.
9: Okay.
8: The conditions are horrible.
9: All right. We'll have to leave it there, unfortunately. Ross Baraka is the mayor of Newark, New Jersey. Thank you for your time, sir.
8: You got it. Thank you.
9: NPR reached out to Secretary of Homeland Security Mark Wayne Mullen to discuss the protests at the Delaney Hall detention facility. He turned down our request for an interview.
6: Science continues to suffer under the Trump administration. NPR's Kadia Riddle brings us this story about the potential long-term consequences of cutting a field of research on how humans behave.
10: It's called the Directorate for Social, Behavioral, and Economic Sciences, or SBE. It's a little corner of the National Science Foundation that makes up a tiny fraction of the federal budget, but researchers say it has yielded big returns.
11: So I'm going to actually give you an example from earthquake early warning.
10: Lori Peake studies sociology at the University of Colorado Boulder. She works on disaster mitigation. Her field has benefited from SBE funding. In 2019, she worked on establishing an early warning system for earthquakes in the U.S. The science around predicting the earthquakes, she says, is the easy part. It's getting these predictions to people in a meaningful way that's harder.
11: We need people to sign up for the alerts. We need people to receive the alerts. We need the alerts to say the right thing so people know what to do when they receive the alert.
10: This is what SBE does, behavioral science, predicting how people act and think, what motivates them. The money for this kind of research has not technically been rescinded by the federal government, but according to the science advocacy group Grant Witness, only 7 SBE grants have been awarded as of May 28th. The federal government typically makes 100 such awards per year.
13: There's perhaps a fairly calculated attack.
10: John Freeman is a psychologist at Columbia University. Much of his work has been made possible by SBE research. He says this field has been singled out as a target by the administration.
13: Because the behavioral and social sciences are seen as leftist institutions.
10: Last year, Republican Senator Ted Cruz wrote a report that specifically called out many SBE-funded programs as, quote, neo-Marxist class warfare propaganda. In his 2027 budget, President Trump is also proposing eliminating the directorate and zeroing out funding for this kind of research. Freeman says he's got a guess about why SBE has drawn so much fire.
13: There may be something deemed as sort of an enemy or something that is DEI.
10: In response to a request for comment, White House spokesman Kush Desai sent an email statement. It read, quote, "The Trump administration is committed to cementing America's dominance in cutting-edge technologies of the future, not in ideologically driven social sciences," unquote. But advocates for this research argue it has a meaningful reach that extends far beyond ideology. For example, artificial intelligence. Aaron Collada is a computer scientist at Tulane University.
21: If we think about the failure modes of AI and kind of what can go wrong, they're almost all at that human AI intersection point.
10: Collada says the technology behind systems like ChatGPT comes from computer science, but making those systems safe depends heavily on psychology and social science research.
21: Things around like mental health, the way people are kind of growing attached to these systems, you know, deepfakes, and can we trust kind of the output of these systems?
10: Artificial intelligence is built partly on federally funded behavioral research that took place long before AI was in the zeitgeist. Tom Griffith studies cognition and artificial intelligence at Princeton and has worked on AI systems.
4: Our job as cognitive scientists, rather than, say, people who are working in an AI company right now, is thinking about what are the technologies that are going to matter, not right now, but maybe a few decades in the future.
10: In the 1950s, researchers began developing something called artificial neural networks, computer systems loosely inspired by the human brain that now power many AI tools. That's the advantage, he says, of the government investing in science. It doesn't have to pay off for decades.
4: If we take our foot off the accelerator now, it might not be something that we notice for a few years, but there's going to be a point in the future where suddenly there's going to be a gap with what's going on in other countries, and we say, what happened?
10: The answer, he says, may be something we trace back to this moment when the government stopped investing in behavioral science. Katie Riddle, NPR News.

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1: 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A local flight nurse will be honored this week in a cross-country procession. Susie Smith from Reach Air Medical Services died last October when the medical helicopter she was in crashed on Highway 50 in Sacramento. Reach's parent company says the National EMS Memorial Services annual procession began this morning at 9 in Reading, where the medevac company is based. It'll end on July 19th in Arlington, Virginia. The procession will make 32 stops in 24 states to remember EMS professionals who died in the line of duty last year. You'll find more news at capradio.org. Marketplace is coming up at 6:30.
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0: From NPR News, this is All Things Considered. I'm Juana Summers.
7: And I'm Elsa Chang. And we begin this segment in Maine. That's where, over the weekend, the state's Senate campaign was rocked by revelations about its presumptive Democratic nominee, Graham Plattner. Over the weekend, the Wall Street Journal reported that Plattner exchanged sexually explicit messages with multiple women early on in his marriage. In a statement to NPR, Plattner said that he and his wife went through something hard because of him. He added, quote, "People don't care about gossip or headlines. They care that you're fighting for their hospitals, their paycheck, their kids."
0: This isn't the first time scandal has touched Plattner's campaign. Last fall, old Reddit posts showing him making racist comments and blaming sexual assault on victims came to light. He has apologized repeatedly since. Despite the controversy that swirled around Plattner throughout his campaign, a recent poll shows him besting incumbent Republican Senator Susan Collins by 9 points.
7: Our Morning Edition colleague Layla Fadel spoke to Plattner last week, shortly before news outlets began reporting about the sexually explicit texts. During the wide-ranging conversation for the NPR video podcast Newsmakers, Layla asked Plattner why he thinks charges of racism and sexism don't seem to be hurting his candidacy, at least so far.
8: You talk about the culture of attacking right now. I mean, those who are criticizing you are going after your history, right? Online,
9: yeah.
8: Reddit posts that have been deleted, but did say racist things, did blame the victim for sexual assault, and then you yourself revealed a tattoo on... Oh, go ahead.
9: Well, as I say, we have talked about the Reddit post since October.
8: Right.
9: Everybody in Maine knows about
8: it. And
9: them.
8: They've also come up at pretty much all your town halls, right?
9: Oh, yeah, I talk about it, and I talk about it very publicly.
8: I'm curious why you think voters chose to either forgive you for those posts or look the other way.
9: Well, I think it's mostly forgiveness. I mean, because when I explained it, I just pointed out that, look, I've not always been who I am today. I grew up in the infantry. Things that are seen as virtues there are generally not seen as virtues in the normal world. And then I had to struggle with how do I come out of that and integrate back into society. And I think a lot of people recognize that the ability to transform, the ability to change, is kind of just a normal human trait. I mean, I don't think there are a lot of Americans that want the world to think that everything they ever said when they were 25 is who they are forever. And I don't think anybody believes that's how people work. Mm-hmm. So that's why, you know, we don't really talk about it much here in Maine anymore. The only time it ever comes up is when journalists come in from the outside or when I leave Maine, then people want to talk about
8: it. But it also still comes up with your own party. I mean, just a few days ago, Congressman Jake Auchincloss said the tattoo that was once on your chest that you've now covered up that resembles a Nazi SS symbol should be disqualifying. And he wants Maine voters to agree with him, meaning not choose you.
9: Right. So I guess he wants to choose Susan Collins. Interesting choice for a Democrat. One, Jake Auchincloss lives in Massachusetts. So I'm not actually all that worried about what he thinks. Mm-hmm. Also, what's disqualifying for the record is the fact that Susan Collins has not represented the people of Maine. Mm-hmm. The fact that we are seeing our healthcare system collapse in the state, that's disqualifying. It's very clear that here in the state of Maine, the voters really do understand that I am who I claim to be. I'm a very real person, warts and all. If people in the Democratic Party in other states don't like me, that's not really my problem.
7: That was Graham Plattner, presumptive Democratic nominee in Maine's Senate race. He was speaking to our Morning Edition colleague, Leila Fadel, on NPR's video podcast, Newsmakers. You can watch the whole interview at npr.org or on NPR's YouTube channel. The country's chief broadcast regulator has made unprecedented threats against the Walt Disney Company's television properties. He's threatening all the licenses that Disney holds to run the 8 ABC TV stations that it owns. Federal Communications Commission Chair Brendan Carr has been slamming Disney and ABC on a variety of grounds. A lot of them have to do with coverage and criticism of President Trump. Now, Disney is standing up to the government's actions. NPR's David Folkenflik has this story.
10: ABC and its parent company, Disney, may seem like unlikely avatars of free speech in Trump's second term. Just weeks before Trump was inaugurated anew, ABC settled a defamation case that he had brought as a private citizen over misstatements about him by anchor George Stephanopoulos. This despite what many legal observers called favorable odds for ABC. Last fall, ABC yanked late-night host Jimmy Kimmel from the air after Trump called for his firing. So did Trump's chief broadcast regulator.
11: We can do this the easy way or the hard way.
10: This was FCC Chair Brendan Carr on right-wing podcaster Benny Johnson's show in September.
11: These companies can find ways to change conduct, to take action on Kimmel, or, you know, there's going to be additional work for the FCC ahead.
10: Kimmel returned after an outcry from ABC viewers and Disney's digital subscribers. 8 months later, Disney and ABC are stripping bark off trees, at least by bureaucratic standards. In one case, they objected to the FCC's investigation of the talk show The View, alleging the agency was chilling its free speech. In response to the actions on the licenses, ABC and Disney said those actions were unlawful, arbitrary, and unconstitutional. All that just in the first sentence of their filing.
12: I was surprised when I saw ABC standing up for its rights, standing up for the First Amendment.
10: This is Lisa Stark. She was a Washington correspondent for ABC News for more than 20 years.
12: I had seen no indication that the network was in a fighting mood.
10: Last fall, Stark helped to arrange a petition signed by 200 former ABC journalists urging then-Disney CEO Bob Iger to stand up to Carr. They heard nothing back.
12: So I was thrilled when I saw that Disney and ABC decided enough is enough and drew a line in the sand and said, we have to fight back. The FCC is being weaponized and we need to do something about it.
10: Stark argues that Disney didn't gain any advantage by settling Trump's lawsuit or by suspending Kimmel. Both actions had been cheered by the FCC's Carr. Carr tells NPR his actions toward the ABC stations have nothing to do with the free speech questions, his past remarks notwithstanding. Carr says he is defining and defending the public interest, a somewhat vague obligation for broadcast license holders that Congress gives the FCC the authority to enforce. Carr says his predecessors, both Republican and Democrat, have failed to exercise that authority muscularly, and Carr has embraced the president's priorities.
13: Well, one thing President Trump was clear about very early on in the administration is he was calling for the end of these invidious forms of DEI discrimination. He had executive orders out there.
10: The review, Carr says, is over Disney's diversity, equity, and inclusion policies. And he says he finds Disney's response underwhelming.
13: Disney's filing has a lot in it. Some of it's interesting. A lot of it is hand-waving.
10: Disney and ABC did not comment for this story. ABC owns stations in the nation's six largest markets. They are a key driver of the bottom line for Disney's television division. And some of them weren't up for review for years. Again, FCC Chair Brendan Carr.
13: In some ways, I think maybe they want to have the benefits of a broadcast license without the burden of the public interest obligations that come with it. But those two things go hand in glove.
10: One sign that Disney is girding for a court battle. Among its lead attorneys is a conservative Republican, Paul Clement. He is the former Solicitor General under President George W. Bush and one of the most prolific legal advocates before the U.S. Supreme Court. David Folkenflik, NPR News.
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14: I'm Sarit Leshinsky, Senior Producer at Cap Radio. 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
18: In Los Angeles, I'm Kai Rizdahl. It is Monday today. Somehow it is the 1st of June. Good as always to have you along, everybody. We are going to learn over the next 4 days in this economy, a whole lot about the state of the American labor market. The April jolts will be upon us tomorrow. That's the job openings and labor turnover survey from the Bureau of Labor Statistics. We'll get first-time claims for unemployment benefits on Thursday. That is not an A-list indicator, but it can give us some good context. And then Friday, the biggie, non-farm payrolls is what the BLS calls it. The jobs report is what the rest of us say. And it will include, among a whole lot of interesting data, how much people are getting paid. That's all the more relevant now, because back in April, inflation outpaced wage growth for the first time in 3 years. Daniel Ackerman gets us going with what's what with worker wages.
19: Of course, everyone wants their pay to keep up with inflation. But Lujaina Abdelwahed, head of economic research at Revelio Labs, says there's a tough reality in the labor market right now.
20: Workers aren't in a very good negotiating position.
19: She says there just aren't a ton of job openings.
20: for like 2 years consistently, the hiring and separation rates are going down and down. So if there aren't that many opportunities for workers, then it's going to be really hard for them to try to negotiate a pay increase.
19: That's a very different situation from the inflation spike of 2021 and 22, says Betsy Stevenson, a labor economist at the University of Michigan. Back then, workers could pretty much demand whatever pay they wanted to deal with rising prices.
21: The number of job openings swamped the number of people looking to change jobs. Basically, anybody who wanted to change jobs could. And, you know, it was really one of the most dynamic periods I've ever seen in the U.S. labor market.
19: And all that job switching meant workers came out ahead.
21: They saw huge wage gains from those job changes that they made.
19: But rapid wage growth was one factor that helped push inflation even higher. And since then, says Ron Hetrick, principal economist at Lightcast,
22: we have thrown water on this economy to try to cool it down.
19: Most critically, the Fed raised interest rates. Higher tariffs have also just increased economic uncertainty, says Hetrick.
22: That has made the desire to hire much lower than it would have been in 21 and 22.
19: Still, the unemployment rate is at a relatively healthy 4.3%, says Michelle Meyer, chief economist at the MasterCard Economics Institute. The problem is,
23: you're not seeing as much churn in the workforce.
19: And less movement means fewer opportunities for pay bumps. Meyer says how much that matters will depend on how long the current inflation spike lasts. I'm Daniel Ackerman for Marketplace.
18: Wall Street to start the week. Tell me there's a disconnect between the markets and the news. Without telling me there's a disconnect between the markets and the news, I'll go first. Equities today, that's stocks, record highs. Oil up 4.5% to 5.5%, depending on which benchmark you like. Think about it. We'll have the details when we do the numbers.

0: Jobs and job data, as it happens, come in all varieties. And we're going to look at manufacturing right now. Manufacturing, which was in a slump last year, due in part to the president's on-again, off-again tariffs, is growing pretty nicely right now, thank you very much. Factory production, new orders, imports, and exports, all of them up. Manufacturing jobs, though, not so much. Factory payrolls are still contracting. It is 32 months in a row now that that's been happening. What gives, you ask? Here's Marketplace's Mitchell Hartman.
1: The data from the Institute for Supply Management is clear. The manufacturing sector has been expanding now for the past 5 months, and May was stronger than April. But executives remain hesitant to go all in and hire more workers, says ISM survey chair Susan Spence, because there's still so much unknown about tariffs and war and inflation.
2: When things are uncertain, you don't invest in capital equipment and you don't hire people, because it's very costly to hire and train, and you don't want to have to lay off people if your order book goes the wrong way.
1: And Spence says hiring managers are stressed out. They're telling her,
2: we're not being allowed to backfill people that are leaving, and it's getting really, really hard for those remaining.
1: The uptick in manufacturing is at least good for workers' paychecks, but not great for those looking to get hired, says University of New Orleans labor economist Ali Bustamante.
3: We're seeing a jobless manufacturing rebound. A lot of firms, they're investing more in machines, more in overtime, expanding shifts, and we are probably going to see that in higher productivity per worker.
1: Now, remember, President Trump's tariffs were supposed to give domestic producers a competitive edge, leading to reshoring and more manufacturing jobs. But Bustamante says that hasn't happened.
3: The first year and a half of these tariffs during the second Trump administration, we can say pretty unequivocally there hasn't been an employment rebound in manufacturing.
1: Michael Gritton sees all this playing out in Louisville, where he runs Kentuckiana Works, the regional workforce development agency. Last year,
4: in manufacturing, we lost 2,700 jobs across the region.
1: Local manufacturers like GE Appliances and Ford are planning to expand in the coming year.
4: Output for manufacturing is going to keep going up.
1: But he doesn't expect a lot of net jobs to be added because AI and automation are doing more and more of the work. I'm Mitchell Hartman for Marketplace.

0: My colleague David Brancaccio did a series a number of years ago called Robots Ate My Job. And then a couple of years later, he did a series called Robot Proof Jobs. This next story is kind of a hybrid. Forget artificial intelligence for a second and what it is and will do to the labor market. On some college campuses, actual robots are, metaphorically anyway, hiring students, teaching those students, and in some cases, rerouting their careers. Julia Picard has the story.
1: 5 years ago, robotics company Starship rolled out 20 food delivery robots at Oregon State University in Corvallis. Today, close to 80 of the bots do 1,000 deliveries a day. They look like motorized storage bins on six wheels with a bright orange flag sticking out of the top, making them easy to spot on campus. I'm on the trail of one of them.
2: Hey there, I'm Sunshine, and I'm delighted to be here with your delivery.
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2: Seize the day, my friend.
1: Scott McCurdy was studying business management at Northern Arizona University when his roommate told him about Starship.
3: But he kind of approached me and said, hey, there's a new robotics company coming to campus focusing on food delivery.
1: The opportunity proved to be so valuable, it changed the entire course of his education. McCurdy, a self-avowed hands-on learner, left college after sophomore year to join Starship.
3: They allowed me to go on launch trips where I launched Oregon State University, Arizona State University, and assisted with some of the mapping that goes around campuses as well.
1: Starship and other robotics companies like Robot.com and Austin-based AVRide are quietly turning campuses into real-world training grounds. According to Starship, about two-thirds of its student hires are pursuing engineering or computer science degrees. Jacob Olson is one of them. The nuclear engineering student says his experience working hands-on as a fleet attendant gave him insight for his work with a professor studying robots to detect radiation.
4: I was basically integrating a robot with a radiation detector and being able to model a room and detect the radiation around it.
1: 5 years ago, Starship product engineer Marcus Hall was majoring in computer and electrical engineering at Oregon State. He was designing an autonomous delivery platform when COVID hit. While classes were paused, Hall noticed a robot technician job for Starship on campus.
5: This is a perfect fit because I'm interested in robotics. I've always worked in that sort of space.
1: Hall got the job and quickly found that even though class had taught him design principles, he was now seeing how they are stress tested in the real world.
5: If you get to build it to the full fruition, you would see, your machine driving around, how it interacts with the foliage, with the roads, with the people.
1: Oregon State robotics professor Ross Hatton says the more hands-on time engineering students get with robots, the better. But he cautions that learning how an existing robot operates isn't the same as having the knowledge to build one yourself.
6: It very much speaks to the idea of being someone who has done something versus someone who is doing something.
1: Hatton says that the base layer of learning for students who might one day build their own robots is still tinkering in labs, robotics clubs, and internships. Still, he finds it beneficial for students to witness a viable robotics company in action.
6: It's still a very young field, and so seeing a successful company able to go through and deal with the whole monetization tree of building out from there is something that's really exciting to see.
1: Starship now operates in more than 60 colleges where students are

0: Speaking of deliveries, as we kind of were, they don't usually come to mind when you're talking dollar stores. Turns out, though, they are becoming more of a thing, dollar deliveries are. Dollar Tree announced last week its customers can now get their purchases delivered with DoorDash. And you can get your stuff delivered from the other two big dollar store chains as well. That would be Family Dollar and Dollar General, in case you're confused. This caught our eye because the dollar discounters are supposed to offer value, right? But you tack delivery fees on top of that. Is there still a deal being had? Marketplace's Stephanie Hughes is on the dollar store beat for us today.
1: Today, I opened up the DoorDash app and did some shopping at the Dollar Tree a couple miles from my house in Baltimore.
2: We need like a sippy cup for the baby. $1.25 for two is pretty good.
1: I also bought some snacks, toilet paper. The total bill was $5.25. Definitely a deal. Fees added another $6.48, plus the tip, and I ended up paying more to have the stuff delivered than for the actual stuff. It arrived in about 20 minutes.
3: Thank you.
1: David Smith, my Dasher, says a lot of his deliveries these days are from dollar stores. I talked to him on my breezy front stoop.
4: It's convenient. You might be at work, and you can't leave those, but you need these items. And if I can pay DoorDash $6 to $7 to bring me everything that I need, why not?
1: Smith doesn't get stuff delivered himself, but he says his wife does it all the time.
4: And I'm a Dasher laying watching TV beside her. Just tell me to go get it. I go get it, but she said, I don't want to bother you. You need your rest. So.
1: And dollar store customers need delivery. Brian Eshelman is with Alex Partners. He's done some consulting for Dollar Tree in the past.
5: They have customer that in the urban and suburban environments are less likely to have access to a car. And so having this kind of delivery service is a good service for them.
1: He also says in-store purchases may be in cash and are kind of anonymous.
5: This allows these retailers to have a better visibility to what their shoppers are actually shopping for.
1: Being on these delivery apps gives dollar stores a chance to be discovered by new customers, says Natalie Cutler, who follows retail trends for the advisory firm BDO.
6: Historically, they can only reach the consumer when the consumer comes into the store. By offering a delivery service, this creates a whole new revenue stream for them.
1: Cutler says there's something kind of democratizing about being able to get discount goods delivered. Basically, whether people have less money or more money, sometimes convenience is something they're willing to pay for. In Baltimore, I'm Stephanie Hughes, Marketplace.

0: coming up.
1: Right now, my main role is to be a good mom, you know, and watch my son grow up.
0: While running a business on the side. But first, let's do the numbers. Dow Industrial's up 46 points today, about a 10%, 51,078. The NASDAQ added 114 points, 0.4%, 27,086. The S&P 500 ticked up 19 points, 0.25%, 7,599 right there. Manufacturing was Mitchell's assignment today. Caterpillar, right, big manufacturer there. Ticker symbol CAT, down 1.2%. Parker Hannifin, which makes everything from adhesives to valves, tumbled 2.5%. Dollar Tree sank 4.4%. Dollar General reports earnings tomorrow. By the by, subtracted 0.6%. DoorDash up 3.4%. 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

0: We get support from the Crocker Art Museum, whose classical concert series presents music inspired by art on view at the museum. 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CaliforniaCASA.org.
1: Many people in Iran are back online after a three-month internet blackout. It began soon after the U.S. and Israel launched their war in February. Now, Iranians are learning about the extent of the damage and death and can now share what they've endured with the world. Hear what they're saying on the next morning edition from NPR News.
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2: This is Marketplace. I'm Kai Rizdal. We have covered many a food trend on this program, a lot of them having to do with more people focusing on their health. I'm thinking cottage cheese. We did beans also. Just the other day, people wanting so much protein right now, there is a shortage in the offing. There is, though, another new entry on the list of foods that Americans want more of. Honey. Alina Pang wrote about it in Bloomberg the other day. Welcome to the program.
3: Thanks for having me.
2: This is, it seems to me, as many things are, a supply-demand story. So first of all, what's up with Americans and honey right now? We're eating more of it.
3: Yes, absolutely. So overall, U.S. sweetener consumption is relatively flat. But when we look at honey in particular, that has jumped up quite a bit. And that's being fueled by sort of a combination of trends. So honey sort of benefits from this healthy halo. It has simple ingredients and it has antioxidants. On the other side, just from a pure flavor standpoint, there's a lot of interest in spicy sweet flavors. And so hot honey in particular is sort of on everything nowadays.
2: Yeah, I never understood the hot honey thing, but I guess that's a whole different interview. Okay, so that was the demand side. Let's talk supply here. You know, we did a thing on the program a number of years ago about honeybees, how we thought they were all dying out, but not really. And where are we now with bees and actually getting honey?
3: Yeah, supply is where I think it gets really interesting. So U.S. production is actually way down. You're right that a few years ago, there was this whole thing about the Save the Bees campaign.
2: Right.
3: And the industry is still sort of struggling with that same parasitic varroa destructor, is what it's called. Very scary name.
2: Yes.
3: Some of those mites have seemed to develop some resistance to the industry's most widely used pesticide. Mm. The other thing that's sort of disincentivizing honey production is just the overall fact that beekeepers in the U.S. make most of their money from pollination. And they can do both pollination and honey production at the same time, and they do. But the requirements for both of those markets are a little bit different.
2: Okay. There's actually a lot to unpack in there, which I never thought I'd say about the honey market, but here goes. Number one, production. Where are we getting our honey then? Are we importing now?
3: Yes, we are importing a lot more honey. Some of the top producers are India, Argentina, and Brazil. So we are getting a lot more imports to fill that gap.
2: Okay. And then the pollination thing. Why is it that beekeepers can make more money pollinating, as it were, than growing honey? I guess you don't grow honey, but you know what I mean.
3: Yeah. Pollination is just so crucial for, the U.S. food supply system. And so it's the case especially in California, a lot of the farmers there will pay beekeepers to move their hives to California for the season. On the honey side, it's hard because as imports flow in, prices essentially get dragged down. Because if you're a beekeeper, you're usually not selling that honey direct to the farmer market for premium. You're right. Probably selling it to like a large scale commercial processor who may also be buying from India and Argentina and other places. And so therefore, you're going to end up getting less money for it.
2: Right. So how does this, because they always do eventually balance out supply, demand and price, right? How does this eventually balance out? Because, you know, it might get crystallized and kind of looking gross, but you can keep honey in your cabinet forever, right?
3: Yeah. Honey doesn't expire. It can be stored for quite a bit. And so that's helped companies like Mike's Hot Honey, for example, in

0: terms of like sort of hedging against that commodity exposure. They can procure more when the market is good. And there's some hope that like the higher demand will sort of help right size the situation.
1: Yeah.
0: And that if you as consumers keep paying up for honey and keep buying honey, that might incentivize more investment in the domestic industry. And we're seeing private equity players like Sweet Harvest Foods.
1: Really?
0: Get
1: private
0: increasingly
1: equity
0: involved
1: is getting
0: in
1: into the honey industry?
0: Yes. So they figure if they can invest the right amount in processing and in research, that could be a good opportunity for them.
1: Could be. Private equity is everywhere. Alina Peng at Bloomberg, thank you so much for your time. I really appreciate it.
0: Thank you.

0: Mexico and the United States wrapped up their first round of negotiations over revisions to the USMCA last week. That's the NAFTA replacement that President Trump insisted on during his first term. No Canada in those talks last week, I should tell you. Negotiations are scheduled to pick back up later this month. But while the two governments work on the future of that trade agreement, the bilateral U.S.-Mexico economic relationship just keeps chugging along. And that brings us to today's installment of our series, My Economy.
1: Hi, my name is Cynthia Vicente. I am from Bellflower, California.
2: Mi nombre es Rufina Gutierrez. Y nuestro negocio se llama de Zapotec Weaver.
1: Yes, so what my mom said is that she is the founder of the Zapotec Weavers. And I am co-founder of the textile business, the Zapotec Weavers.
2: Mi idea fue de ayudar a mi familia con la pandemia, pues yo pensé en.
1: Okay, so what my mom was saying here, the reason why we started the business was to help my family back home, and they are always in my mind. So once the pandemic came, there was no income. So I asked my daughter, Cynthia, to help me start this business for my family and with them. When I was younger, I was an artisan myself, and it's what I used to do as a living. I used to help my dad dye the wool and clean the wool. And so it's very important to me to preserve this and to help my family out. My mom's like brothers, sisters, cousins from Oaxaca who are artisans. They weave handbags such as like satchel bags, crossbodies, and rugs. So we basically represent their work. The smallest bag will start at $85 and it'll go up to $285, whereas our rugs start from $150 and they will go up to thousands. Let me explain the situation in Oaxaca. So the homes there are made out of bricks, and normally it starts with like just one really little small room. And recently they've been able to construct, like rebuild their homes and add more rooms and second floors. And so that has a lot to do with us because we provide that work for them and sell their pieces, and that money goes back home to them. And so right now, my cousin, he actually just had a baby, and this baby is really fortunate because, you know, he's growing up with toys and new clothes and a crib, and he has things that my cousin never had in the past. So I'm a first-time mom. I gave birth to Clyde last year in May, so he just turned one. He's right here in this playpen and with grandma now because he wants to cry. He's coming right now. It's the reason why I kind of had to like go part-time, because I don't want to miss a single moment. And thankfully, my mom is here to help me out with that. So she's the one who does our pop-ups, or she helps me ship stuff sometimes. And hopefully not too far, we'll be able to resume full-time to the Zapotec Weavers. But right now, my main role is to be a good mom, you know, and watch my son grow up. And I really hope to share this project with him one day.
0: Cynthia Vicente and her mom, Rufina Gutierrez. Also a little baby Clyde, too. Cynthia and Rufina run the Zapotec Weavers. They're based in Anaheim, California. Take a sec, would you? Let us know what's going on. Marketplace.org/myeconomy.

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1: This final note on the way out today, should you be looking for a high-dollar initial public offering to get in on? First of all, retail investors virtually never get in on the ground floor of those big IPOs, so there's that caveat emptor and all that. But also, Anthropic said today it has filed the first sets of paperwork it needs to do to go public if it does beat OpenAI to the capital markets. And OpenAI is thinking about it anytime soon. It would be a big deal, whoever goes first, first mover advantage and all. SpaceX, by the way, nominally a rocket company, but also a hodgepodge of other Elon Musk stuff, is expected to start trading round about June the 12th. Amir Babawi, Caitlin Esch, John Gordon, Noya Carr, Steve Mullis, and Stephanie Seek are the Marketplace editing staff. Kelly Silvera is the news director. And I'm Kai Rizdal. We will see you again tomorrow, everybody.

0: This is APN.
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4: Welcome to Insight, live at noon with a rebroadcast at 7 p.m. University of the Pacific announced a historic expansion in its 175-year history. Ahead on Insight, we'll learn about their plans to launch a medical school at its Stockton campus with the goal to address physician shortages across the Central Valley. Also, we're rounding out our candidate interviews for governor. Up next is billionaire Tom Steyer, who has been regularly polling in the top three. He joins us with his vision for the Golden State. Finally, we'll get a taste of an eclectic burlesque show debuting in Sacramento. The performers behind Cobweb Cabaret join us. I'm Vicki Gonzalez. That's all coming up today on Insight. First, here's the news.
5: Live from NPR News in Washington, I'm Ryland Barton. 3 months into the war launched by the U.S. and Israel, Iran now says it's suspending all talks with the U.S. until Israel stops its, quote, aggression against Lebanon and Gaza. President Trump insists talks will continue, as NPR's Adil Al-Shalchi explains.
6: President Trump had actually seemed like he was confident about talks with Iran. Just this morning, he posted on Truth Social also that, quote, Iran really wants to make a deal and it will be a good one for the USA. He went on to say, just sit back and relax. It will all work out well in the end. It always does. But then the semi-official Iranian news agency Tasnim, that has ties to the Islamic Revolutionary Guard Corps, said that Iran was going to hold off those talks. From the beginning, Iran has said Israel has to end its invasion of southern Lebanon, where it's occupied large swaths of land. And the U.S. and Iran said last week they were actually close to a tentative 60-day ceasefire extension and framework to start talks to the end of the war, but the agreement is still waiting on President Trump's approval. And then this morning, the two countries exchanged fire, with the U.S. striking Iranian radar sites.
5: NPR's Adil Al-Shalchi reporting. The Trump administration says it will abide by a court ruling that paused a $1.8 billion fund to compensate alleged victims of the federal government. The administration had said the fund would be available to those who say the government had been weaponized against them. Democrats and even some Republican lawmakers were reluctant to support it. The Trump administration has released details on how the federal work requirement for Medicaid should operate. As NPR's Selena Simmons Duffin reports, states have only a few months before the work requirements are supposed to take effect.
7: The Republicans' Big Beautiful Bill Act, passed last year, used major cuts to Medicaid to fund President Trump's policy priorities. A key way to get the cost of Medicaid down is to limit who can be on the public health plan. Right now, all but a few states allow any low-income adult to enroll. As of January, all of those adults from age 19 to 64 will have to prove that they are working or are exempt from the requirement. The Department of Health and Human Services has now published the details states need to set up the new system in a document that's nearly 400 pages long. Critics of the new rule say it takes a narrow view of medical exemptions, which could lead to many people with complicated health needs becoming uninsured. Selena Simmons Duffin, NPR News, Washington.
5: Former Colorado elections clerk and conspiracy theorist Tina Peters has been released from prison. Democratic Governor Jared Polis commuted her 9-year sentence for tampering with voting machines before she served a quarter of it, saying she had expressed regret. Today, she appeared on right-wing podcaster Steve Bannon's program, repeating the debunked conspiracy theories that voting machines cheated Trump out of re-election in 2020. Oil prices rose following the latest fighting in Iran, but U.S. stocks ticked to more records. This is NPR. AI company Anthropic is moving toward going public on Wall Street. The maker of chatbot Claude says it has submitted a confidential filing with the Securities and Exchange Commission for a proposed initial public offering. Anthropic has risen from a little-known research laboratory to one of the leading AI companies valued at $965 billion. Nearly 900 people were arrested after a soccer match in France when Paris Saint-Germain beat Arsenal to clinch its second Champions League title. NPR's Eleanor Beardsley reports authorities say they're worried about violence around future matches.
0: The scenes of celebration that turned to violence Saturday night after PSG's victory have set off a national debate. Like this one on TV news channel BFM, where panelists discuss who's at fault, why it occurs, and how to stop it. Far-right politicians link the chaos to immigration. Many of the young people who raised havoc in Paris Street Saturday come from similar immigrant working-class backgrounds as many of the PSG players. The team is enormously popular in the blue-collar Paris suburbs, where trust in police is also low. With the World Cup around the corner, there's talk of corralling people in fan zones, closing Paris's Champs-Élysées, or even establishing a curfew for minors. Eleanor Beardsley, NPR News, Paris.
5: Therapy donkeys are helping patients with mental health conditions at a psychiatric hospital near Paris. The program offers weekly sessions where patients walk and care for donkeys. Patients say the interaction provides relief, similar to medication. The program began in 2016 and now includes other animals like guinea pigs and rabbits. This is NPR News.
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4: From Cap Radio in Sacramento, this is Insight. I'm your host, Vicki Gonzalez. The Central Valley is growing, projecting to add millions of people over the next few decades. At the same time, many of these communities have faced a chronic shortage of doctors and other essential medical care, as well as the risk of hospital closures. For a long time, there hasn't been a local school in the region to train the next generation of medical specialists. But last week, University of the Pacific announced plans to open a new School of Medicine in Stockton by the end of the decade, the first of its kind in the Central Valley, with the goal of addressing these critical shortages. Joining us now to talk about this new school and what the implications are for the region are University of the Pacific President Christopher Callahan and Assemblymember Rodija Ransom. Welcome to Insight.
9: Hi. Thanks for having us.
4: So this announcement came out late last week, but President Callahan, some may be surprised to learn that Pacific is California's first college. I mean, what is the history of Pacific in the Central Valley?
9: Yeah, thanks, Vicki. We are the first and oldest university in the state of California, created less than a year after statehood. And in 102 years ago, in 1924, we moved the entire university from the Bay Area to the Central Valley to Stockton, where civic leaders at the time were looking to have a 4-year institution. And we've been serving the Central Valley ever since.
4: When did conversation start about breaking ground on a medical school?
9: Yeah, you know, we've been talking about it. Everybody talks about it, the great needs for a medical school in the Central Valley for years and years, all sorts of different universities, and Pacific was no exception. We started really getting serious about 14 months ago and to really figure out, okay, we're in a really strong financial situation now at the university. We have all these great strengths in healthcare, and our communities need this so desperately. Let's get serious. So about 14 months ago, we hired a consulting firm, and we started looking at the nitty-gritty of this. What would it take to create an MD-granting university for the Central Valley in the Central Valley. And it took a while. It's very complex. There's a reason why universities don't start these up right away. It's about a five-year process with accreditation and the like. But we came to the conclusion, not only do we have the ability to do this, but to some degree, I think we have the responsibility and the moral obligation to do this, considering who we are as leaders in higher education and the importance of Pacific to the Central Valley and vice versa.
4: Do you already offer healthcare programs at Pacific?
9: Yes. Thanks for asking. We do. We have us right here, our School of Health Sciences, which is based in Sacramento, but also with campuses in San Francisco and Stockton. And those are the allied health professions, things like nursing, physician assistance programs, occupational therapy, physical therapy, audiology, and our newest one, midwifery, which is very close to the assembly member. And then we've had for many, many years now a world-class school of dentistry, the Arthur A. DeConi School of Dentistry in San Francisco, and on the Stockton campus, the Thomas J. Long School of Pharmacy. So we have all of this great expertise in the healthcare space. And when we actually open our School of Medicine, we hope in fall of 2030, we'd be one of only 36 universities in the United States that has all four of those schools.
4: Oh, okay. So you already have this foundation for this medical school. Assemblymember Ransom, your district, of course, is in San Joaquin County, includes like the newest city, Mountain House, Stockton, and Tracy. And, you know, the backdrop behind this new medical school is the fact that there is a doctor shortage across the Central Valley. We've even had conversations about hospitals at risk of closure, maternity wards at risk of closure. I mean, you are at the state capitol, you're crafting legislation. How big of a concern is this for you as a lawmaker?
10: This is a huge concern that we talk about a lot in the state legislature. Families are already feeling the doctor shortage. There's already a problem with access to care. And when you think about access to care, it's important to understand all the things that go into that. And that includes the doctors. The fact that we don't have a local pipeline of doctors ready to go when we know that there's going to be an exodus of doctors who are going to be retiring very shortly is very concerning. We need to make sure that we have doctors who are trained in our communities, who understand the community. And we also know just historically that when you train the doctors in the community, that they will stay more likely in the community. So we know that 60% of the doctors who train here locally will stay. And if they've gotten their postgraduate before they go to medical school, we're looking at about 80% of them staying. So that is something that we really need to do is create an infrastructure and create an environment where we can start solving the problems with access to care. And it starts with the medical professionals.
4: When you're talking with your constituents, what are the main concerns that they have when it comes to like the critical needs for medical care? Are there certain specialties or that they're most concerned about that they don't have as easy access to?
10: Yeah, in the Central Valley, I mean, just in general access is really important, but also the women's health care, OBGYNs, they are leaving the region and leaving and retiring. And that's why when Pacific started the midwifery program, we were so excited about that because we really need to ensure that women are not traveling an hour to give birth, right? And to have those critical appointments. And so women's health is very top of mind in our region. You'll see that there's been a declining number of people providing those OBGYN services. The pediatrician services are very critical. You see people asking, you know, where can they get a pediatrician without having to travel, you know, out of town? And so that's just not a way to have a healthy community. And we have to increase the doctors to take care of these people.
4: You know, President Callahan mentioned that they're on strong financial footing, but will there be any state funding tied to this medical school?
10: Well, I am definitely leading the effort. I'm honored to lead that and to really connect the dots. I had quite a few of the colleagues that I have in the state legislature sign on and agree with me that it's important that we have another medical school in California and more importantly in the Central Valley, because the Central Valley will also feed, you know, the medical professionals in the Bay Area as well as further down south. And so we had a number of folks come on board to we've met with health chair, we've met with the budget chairs. We're starting those conversations with the governor's office as well, because we have to really do everything to support the school's efforts. I appreciate that Pacific, unlike some other schools, has been able to say, hey, we already have skin in the game. I mean, I met with President Callahan a little less than a year ago. He already had a feasibility report ready to go. He'd already shown us where they were lining up philanthropic dollars. But if we can show, you know, connect those dots for the state on how this would help us to be able to answer the question about access to care, I think we'd be much better for it.
4: You know, and given that the state is in a difficult financial situation, I mean, they were able to close a budget deficit, but there are budget deficits forecasted for the immediate fiscal years. Is that a concern for you as this continues to build and break ground? I mean, if you could have a fall class by 2030.
10: Yeah, I think you point out something very important, which is that we were able to show a balanced budget. And part of what you see in these budget proposals is that we're backfilling for all of the cuts for H.R. 1. And I like to remind people that the environment that we're in right now is not going to last for always, and we still need to continue to solve our problems. We can't just worry about backfilling things. We also have to continue to move forward. And when you have a partner like Pacific, which is a private university, but is in partnership with our local community colleges and very much in partnership with state and local government, we really want to be able to not let this opportunity pass us by. And that is the message that I am getting across to our colleagues and really showing how if we don't invest in healthcare, we're going to be in doctors and specifically in a medical school, we're going to be and even be deeper trouble, you know, in a few years from now when the doctors start retiring and we've not had a pipeline of people ready to go. So 2030 is right around the corner and so important that we are helping the school get prepared for that.
4: President Callahan, how much does starting a medical school cost when talking about skin in the game? How much money do you need?
9: Well, in order to do it the way we want to do it, which is to have a fully financially self-sustainable school of medicine, we worked with our economic models on this, and the answer is we need $150 million of one-time money that would pay for new construction of 100,000 square foot state-of-the-art medical complex for all the expensive and state-of-the-art equipment that you need to go in there and to cover operating costs for that first decade until it becomes financially self-sustaining. We're confident with Assemblymember Ransom's help, with Congressman Harder's help on Capitol Hill. We've already had some significant philanthropic gifts come in that we'll be able to reach that goal in short order so we can get to the business of building the School of Medicine for the Central Valley.
4: What would the education experience look like at this new school? How will students get hands-on experience?
9: Yeah, thanks for asking, Vicki. And I will start off with what kinds of students that will be there. And, you know, Pacific is different in a lot of different ways from a typical private school in that who we serve. So if you look at our undergraduate population, which is where we hope in a pre-med program they would be flowing directly into our School of Medicine, this is an atypical student population. So the majority of our students come from the Central Valley. Half of our undergraduate students are from first generation families, first person in their family to go to college, and 41% are receiving Pell Grants, which is for lower socioeconomic families. That's very, very unusual. That is the sorts of populations that you would see more typically in state-funded universities. Mm. So I think that's important because we don't just want highly qualified undergraduates to come into this medical school. We want them from our communities because, as Assemblymember Ransom said, they are more likely to stay and practice if they study and do their clinical rotations and residencies here. And we're very excited about that. So it'll be a four-year program. The first 2 years are in our classrooms and labs in this new state-of-the-art building. And then years three and four are in clinical rotations, which are required by accreditation standards. It looks similar to many other medical schools. But importantly, we already have a strategic clinical partnership with Dignity Health St. Joseph's Medical Center, and that's enormous. Because one of the challenges of starting up a medical school and continuing a medical school is finding those clinical placements and eventually the residency placements.
4: So the goal is to have a fall class by 2030. But we know, as with, you know, building and just construction, there can be delays. What are the big challenges that you're working to overcome right now? I think funding is number one, that $150 million for the decade. What else is a challenge that you're working to overcome?
9: Well, in addition to the finances, it's really that accreditation process, which starts right away. And I'll just give you one quick example of how far in advance this needs to be done. So in our hopes to open in fall of 2030, we need a founding dean. We're starting the national search for a founding dean next week. That's more than 4 years in advance.
4: It's a big step.
9: And those are the sorts of things that we need to make sure that we're tracking with our accreditation milestones. That is a big it's not a concern, but it's something that we're hyper focused on.
4: Well, President Callahan and Assemblymember Ransom, this is probably the first of many conversations we'll have as this medical school continues to move forward in the Central Valley. Thank you for taking the time.
10: Thank you for having us.
9: Thank you, Vicki.
4: And that was University of the Pacific President Christopher Callahan and Assemblymember Rhodesia Ransom. The university announced plans last week to open a new school of medicine to address a critical doctor shortage in the Central Valley. Up next, we're rounding out our candidate interviews for governor. Up next is billionaire Tom Steyer. 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I'm Vicki Gonzalez.
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4: You're listening to Insight here on CAP Radio. I'm your host, Vicki Gonzalez. Tomorrow is primary day. A crowded field of candidates is still vying for the chance to become California's next governor. One Democratic candidate has poured in a record-breaking amount of money for broadcast advertisements to try and secure a spot in the top two primary, billionaire Tom Steyer. A former hedge fund manager and 2020 presidential candidate, Steyer's political experience has largely been as a fundraiser for the Democratic campaigns, as well as liberal or progressive causes. And he is one of the Democratic frontrunners in the 2026 gubernatorial race, touting a progressive platform. I spoke with Steyer on Friday about his plans to address California's issues and how he interprets the billionaire label differently from his critics. Mr. Steyer, thank you so much for joining Insight.
12: Thank you for having me, but please call me Tom.
4: Okay, I will call you Tom. So just a little bit of background. How did you become interested in politics?
12: Well, I think that I'd been running a business and I was dissatisfied with my life. I wanted to have a more meaningful life, have a life where I felt like I was contributing to my community and giving back, because that's my family's history and that's our value system. And so I started doing things as a private citizen in the public sector, running some ballot propositions against corporate interests who I thought were ripping off Californians, starting a nonprofit community bank with my wife to undo redlining, to basically lend money to the people who the commercial banks would not lend to, which is mostly low-income black and brown communities, in urban areas, and also in rural areas where also the banks are very loath to lend, registering voters. I was trying to figure out ways to help people in California as a private citizen. And I think we did a bunch of things that I'm very proud of, but I also felt like, as I watched it, the leverage, the reason I'm running for governor is I felt like the leverage to get done the kinds of things that I've been working on in the last 14 years is very real. And that I felt that there are a whole bunch of things that the professional politicians didn't want to do that I really want to do. And that's the way this campaign, a little bit to my surprise, has turned out. That in fact, the kinds of things that I did as a private citizen, taking on corporate interests, standing up for working people, taking on the establishment, that's what this campaign's turned out to be about. And that's what I did for 14 years. When they wouldn't do stuff, I would do stuff. And that's, I guess I shouldn't be surprised that it's exactly the way it was for 14 years, but I thought this would be a competition to come up with ways to help working Californians between all the people who are running for governor, and that just isn't the way it's worked out.
4: Mm. You know, in coverage, you're often referred to as a billionaire. What does that title mean to you?
12: It actually means nothing, and I'll tell you why. Look, I didn't inherit any money, $0. I started a business. It went well. I ran it for 27 years, and I walked away from it because it was absolutely unsatisfying for me, and I was worried that I would die without ever having lived. That's honestly, I was actually scared that I would die, and I'd look and I'd think, well, I didn't do anything. And people always use that in reference to me, but my wife and I have said, and we are doing it, that we will give away our money while we're alive in pursuit of the progressive kinds of ideas that I'm pushing in this campaign and that I have pursued as a private citizen in the public sector. And so when people say that to me, I think, well, that's a temporary situation. I'm going to give that money away. I'm not living using that to feather my... I mean, I think I have a very nice lifestyle, don't get me wrong, but I don't live that way in the way that people picture billionaires. And I'm trying to be a good citizen in a traditional Californian and American way about standing up for what's right, honestly. And so when people say that, I think I have an image in my mind of billionaires that's not flattering, because I see Jeff Bezos and I see Elon Musk and I see these people sounding arrogant and self-interested and uncaring. And I think, wow, those are not the people I want running my life. That's for darn sure. And in fact, if you look at this race, what's funny is, and I'm sure you know this, Vicky, that when they put the seven leading candidates on stage and said, would you support a billionaire's tax? Only one said yes, and the one was me. And, you know, so to me, what I'm representing in my own mind is trying to stand up for working Californians. And that's what I'm doing. And I feel like I don't have any conflict in that because I don't have to take money from any of these big corporations. I can be independent. I can do what's right, and I don't have to answer for somebody who's paying for me who says you can't do that.
4: You know, you mentioned that you jumped into this race because, you know, you're growing dissatisfied with the politicians that are running the state or even the country. You also had a presidential run. Overall, what do you make of Governor Newsom's two terms in office with a critical eye? Is there an example or two that you would have done differently as governor?
12: Well, I think that Gavin Newsom is a very smart guy who is instinctively progressive, which I am too. And he, I think, has pushed for a lot of the right things. And I think Californians in particular are very grateful to him for standing up to Donald Trump and kind of outwitting him. I think that, you know, from my standpoint, there are some things that I would do differently. And I think that, you know, I'm much more straightforward about wanting to make sure that corporations and billionaires pay their fair share. I have said, and I mean it, that I don't like monopolies. I think they're bad. I think that they take advantage of everybody. Inherently, we have electric monopolies in this state. I want to reduce their power and cut the electric costs for working Californians because they're twice as much as the national average, and that's what monopolies do. So I think I have a little more of a populist streak in me than Governor Newsom, and that more of a little bit of a I'm going to take on the people who are ripping off the working people of this state and make life better attitude that I think is a little different, but I think he's instinctively progressive.
4: Your experience in politics, in the political realm, largely campaign fundraising. You're a top donor among Democrats and progressive causes, but it's not elected office. So how does your experience prepare you to lead a state of 40 million people?
12: Well, let me say this. This state, I think everybody knows what the problems are in this state. The problem in this state is no one can afford to live in this state, that normal Californians cannot make ends meet. And that is a question about housing. It's a question about health care, electricity costs, gas at the pump, and food. I built a business, a big business from scratch. Zero people when I started, zero windows in the one room that I had. And I built a big business. And as a private citizen in the public sector, I have gotten a lot of things done. I talked about a few of them, but, you know, we registered 1.2 million young Californians, something the Democratic Party has never come close to doing. Kat and I pushed, my wife and I pushed to get free breakfast and free lunch for every school kid in California. It happened. It took 5 years. We have had 20 people working in Sacramento, California, under a man named Arnie Sowell. For 11 years, I believe we've had incredible success in pushing progressive ideas across this state. So my point is, we need somebody who's going to get results. You know, I think the talk in California has always been very clear. People say a lot of nice things. But if we're going to actually change this system and make it California livable and affordable for working Californians, I think we're going to have someone who will get results and shake things up. And that's not going to come from inside the system. That's not going to come from a career politician who's built into the fabric of the status quo. The status quo isn't working. And there's this sense from you go around this state and you realize how desperate people are to make ends meet, how stretched they are, and there's no sense of that urgency and crazy, you know, here. And so the housing crisis is that they say housing crisis, but they don't really mean crisis. It's not urgent. We'll pass some laws, it will get better. That's not true. So we're really going to, what I'm talking about is taking on the status quo, breaking the corporate interest power over this state so that we can get the cost down so people can afford to live here, can afford to buy a house. You know, we could go into that and I'm sure we will.
4: Okay,
12: that's a real issue.
4: So on the topic of results, first year as governor if elected, what would be some of your top priorities, immediate actions so the everyday Californian would feel California be more affordable?
12: So I'll give you, so on the first day, I'll call a special election to close a corporate tax loophole, which is called split roll, which I'm sure you're familiar with, Vicky, which is worth over $20 billion a year to the state. We need that revenue. We need it for education. We need it for health care. We need it for this state to actually not have the structural hole that the administrative office says it has. I'm also going to start on the first day working to curb the power of the electric monopolies. Look, we have legal...
4: Like PG&E.
12: PG&E, SoCal Edison, San Diego Gas and Electric. They have a legal monopoly. People are not allowed to compete with them. They are overseen and regulated by the Public Utilities Commission. They have very perverse incentives, and the result has been electricity costs that are twice as high as the national average. If you look at the farmers in the Central Valley who are under PG&E, farmers use a lot of electricity to move water for irrigation. Our farmers pay three times as much for that electricity as Texas farmers. That's a big disadvantage. It's hurting them. When we look at the place where people are getting smeared in terms of being able to pay their bills at the end of the month, you know, Fresno has literally the highest electric rates in the United States. It's really hot there in the summer. People use a lot of electricity because they need to cool off. So combine really high heat with really high electricity prices and you've got a real problem. And so I always say to people, Does the sun not shine in California? Is there a reason we're paying twice as much for electricity as the rest of the country? So that's the other thing. I'm going to start regulating them differently and also making it possible for people to compete on a local level.
4: So California, you know, some of the highest utility costs, also highest gas prices in the country. Right now, it is incredibly painful. According to AAA, average price of gas, $6.06 in California. Last time this year was $4.82 for a gallon of regular. I understand the war in Iran is the main culprit in this, but California reliably has had the highest gas prices in the country. The record was set back in 2022, $6.22. So how do you reconcile ambitious climate goals here in California with the cost burden shouldered by Californians? And the gas tax also pays for road repair.
12: So what I've said is, look, that last, you're saying a buck and a quarter per gallon at the pump. That is just a windfall profit for the oil and gas companies, for Chevron. That is just a gift to them. Their costs didn't go up because Donald Trump declared a war in Iran. They put him in office. He's the oil and gas president. That's a windfall profit that's been estimated at $70 billion. There's no reason that that should happen. I mean, we have on the books a windfall profit tax. And in the past, when there have been these spikes in gasoline prices that have no relationship with the cost of producing that gasoline, there's been a windfall profits tax. And I think we should have that because, as you said, the price of gasoline is absolutely murdering Californians right now. And we should take that money and not send it to the government for them to figure out what to do with, but send it back to every Californian.
4: Like a rebate?
12: Yes.
4: Would you do that your first year?
12: I would. Look, what's really going on in this state is people are exercising their monopoly power to make record profits at the expense of Californians. That's what's going on at the pump. That's what's going on in terms of electricity. That's what's going on in terms of health care. In every one of these situations, there are people with monopoly control who are exercising it to make record profits, and no one's standing up to them. If you look at this campaign, no one has joined me in any of the things I'm saying. The idea that we should go after the electric companies, I've been saying that since the first day of my campaign. The idea of a windfall profits tax, it seems to be extremely obvious. No one has come in and said, oh, Tom, that's such a terrific idea. I definitely should do that. No. You know, Javier Becerra went back on saying he's for single payer. The healthcare insurers are spending millions of dollars against me. You know, in every one of these instances, there is a corporate special interest with incredible power that believes they can that they can retain that power through the political system. And I'm saying, yes, you can maybe, but not if I'm governor, because you're actually ripping off Californians, and they're getting ripped off all over the place to a point where the big issue is people can't afford to live here. And someone's got to stand up for the Californian workers. And that's me.
4: Well, Californians are also shaped by federal whims. Obviously, you have very strong differences with the Trump administration. But as governor, are there any avenues you think you could work or collaborate with President Trump?
12: So as you said, Vicky, I got 8 million signatures to impeach Donald Trump in 2017 and 2018 because I said, I've been in enough boardrooms to know a crook when I see one. This guy's a crook. He's stealing from us every day. And he hates America and Americans, and he's going to try and wreck this country. I haven't changed my opinion on that. I have thought, and people, you're not the first person who said to me, is there anything where you could work with Donald Trump? And my answer to you is maybe. And I'll tell you the one thing that maybe the federal government would help us with, and that is in thinking about competing in the film and entertainment business against foreign countries, against the Australias and New Zealands and Englands and Hungaries of the world, who are giving huge tax credits to do filming in those locales, in those countries, because they want that to steal our business. I believe it's possible the federal government will help California in terms of pushing back on that and making sure we keep the film and entertainment business that's such an important part of California and such an important part of Los Angeles, and which, by the way, we invented and have the greatest people in the world. We have the best ecosystem, hands down. We just need to protect it and make sure they get an even break.
4: You're listening to Insight here on Cap Radio, and if you're just joining us, I'm talking with Tom Steyer, a candidate in the California governor's race. So we only have a few minutes left. I do want to get to campaign spending. So the Associated Press reported that your campaign has spent or booked close to $200 million in ads for broadcast TV, which is the most expensive political advertising campaign in the country this year. What do you say to the average Californian who has legitimate concerns about the influence of money and billionaires in politics?
12: I'd say this. The corporations and billionaires have spent a record amount of money to try and stop me. If you look at it, PG&E, Chevron, Uber, Airbnb, the people who are against single-payer health care, I'm very strongly for single-payer health care, all of the corporate special interests who feel threatened by me are spending millions of dollars against me. And if you think, I mentioned to you that I was the only person on stage who said that I would support a billionaire's tax, the billionaires noticed that too. They're supporting anybody but me. So I'm not taking money from any of those interests. I am, what that means is I don't have any conflict. I can be absolutely straightforward in supporting California workers, period. Working Californians, that is exactly who I'm supporting from soup to nuts. And if you look at this race, that's what this race has become. There are really only three people who can be in the top two, I think. And that is a hard right MAGA Republican, Steve Hilton, who Donald Trump has endorsed, what I would think of as a corporate Democrat, Javier Becerra, who's taken money from every single one. Every single one of those corporations is supporting him. And he's said on the air within the last week, he was asked, what would you change in California? He said, we're doing really well. And he said, but what would you change? And he said, we're the fourth biggest economy in the world. We must be doing something right, i.e. I'm not going to change anything. That's, basically, if you think that's true, that's your candidate. And there's one person in this race who's saying single-payer health care, reduce electricity costs, close a corporate tax loophole and use it to improve our education system, which is ranked 38th out of 50 in the United States. No one else will talk about the need to help our kids and make sure that we support the teachers in getting great outcomes. You know, somebody who's willing to make polluters pay, who has an environmental policy, if you go online, Javier Becerra does not have an environmental policy. He's taking money from the big oil companies, including specifically Chevron, but not just Chevron. And he doesn't have an environmental policy. If you look at this race, if you think we need to make structural change in California for the people of California, look, I view this race as very simple. Do the people run California or do the corporations run California? That is all that's going on in this race. And the corporations are spending a ton of money to say, we run this state. You like it or you lump it, but we run this state. And I'm running a race that says that's not right because that's killing the working people of this state. It's making it impossible to buy a house. It's making it impossible to afford health care. We have an education system that's not serving us. It's time to make sure to flip that switch and say this is a state that's run for the people. I say shared prosperity. I want prosperity. I went to Stanford Business School. I built a real business. I know a lot more about business by far than anyone else in this race. I want prosperity. But the way to be in the richest state in the country with the highest poverty rate, that's not right.
4: This race has been competitive. Obviously, the pace is picking up. And there has been some criticism about the role of social media in this election. Two social media influencers who support Javier Becerra filed a complaint with the California Fair Political Practices Commission, the FPPC, accusing your campaign of paying dozens of third-party influencers to publish supportive content without proper disclaimers. How do you respond to those accusations?
12: Look, one in five people get their political news from these online creative people. We have always been involved with them. We have never paid for an endorsement. We've gotten together with people who agree with us over the issues, and we've fully disclosed. We pay them for their time. We don't pay them for what they write, and we don't pay them for an endorsement. We've fully disclosed. This is this is an attempt to try and build a

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1: Of the communications system, ecosystem that exists now, the only thing I've seen in this whole campaign that I consider to be deceptive or unfair is the fact that actually the Becerra campaign has used a ton of bots to try and pretend that there's more going online for them and to attack anybody who says anything about us. And that's true. That's been documented. It's not illegal, but it's very deceptive. And it's, you know, an attempt. It's not transparent. We've been completely transparent and obeyed the letter of the law. And we work with people who agree with us on the issues and just pay them for their time. I don't think there's any controversy there. I think that's an attempt to create a controversy where there is none, because they don't have a campaign that has any real issues to go on. They have to make up stuff to try and have something to say, and this is something they made up.
2: Finally, we have had a lot of conversations on this show about a reality that California isn't necessarily about political divides, but really a difference of rural and urban views. We have had those in rural communities on the show. You know, they feel overshadowed oftentimes by large metro politics, that their voices get muted out at the state capitol. What is your relationship with the more rural, remote parts of the state, and how would you look to represent them as governor?
1: Well, first of all, I think it's important to say that as governor of California, you represent everyone in this state. And when my wife and I started a nonprofit community bank, it was to provide credit to the places that were overlooked, which included low-income Black and brown communities in urban centers, but also very much rural communities. We have also run a regenerative ranch for the last 25 years. We're very involved in all of the agricultural aspects of this state, and have spent decades thinking about the big questions for the rural parts of this state, questions about water. I've spent decades talking about water. I know a ton about how that works. We spend a long time thinking about how to have a prosperous agricultural community. California grows the best food in the world, full stop. And it's a system, a farm without water is worth zero. So, in fact, working to get a prosperous, sustainable agricultural economy in this state is critical. And it's something that I've spent a long time on, that I've been involved in personally for decades, and where I feel as if, yes, this is a critical part of this state. And I'm not somebody who only knows about, you know, the urban parts of this state. That's absolutely not true. We've spent decades thinking about how to make agriculture prosperous. We've spent decades thinking about how do we deliver. I mean, that's why we pushed for free breakfast and lunch for every school kid, because we know how important healthy food is, not just for kids, but for everybody. And so that's something that I've spent literally decades on personally to try and make sure. And as we go forward, having California continue to be the place that grows the great food in the world, and delivering it to Californians across this state, which is not always true, which we've also spent a lot of time on, is something that I am absolutely, you know, committed to.
2: Tom, thank you so much for the time.
1: Thank you for having me. I really appreciate it.
2: And that was my conversation on Friday with Tom Steyer, a candidate in the California governor's race. And this rounds out our candidate profiles ahead of the primary. Insight has reached out to all the 8 leading Democrat and Republican candidates in the governor's race. All have been interviewed except Democrat Javier Becerra. Becerra canceled a scheduled interview and asked to reschedule, but no date has been confirmed. You can find the series of our interviews at capradio.org/govrace. Still ahead, we're going to get a taste of an eclectic burlesque show debuting in Sacramento. The performers behind Cobweb Cabaret join us. 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I'm your host, Vicky Gonzalez. We're back in just a moment.
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0: Farrell. She wrote the book Hamnet and co-wrote the screenplay for the film adaptation. She has a new book called Land, about a father and son mapping 19th century Ireland after the devastation of the Great Famine. 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
3: Welcome back to Insight on CAP Radio. I'm your host, Vicki Gonzalez. If you've had your fill of election coverage, I wouldn't blame you. The weekend will be here before you know it, and there are a lot of opportunities to decompress, have some fun. On Saturday, the Crest Theater in Sacramento is debuting an eclectic burlesque show. Cobweb Cabaret is inspired by the macabre and the old silver screen, giving space and representation for those who are usually left off the stage. Emma Vaudeville is a performer and a producer of Cobweb Cabaret, and she joins us along with other performers, Quinn de la Noche and Edie Eve. Welcome.
4: Hello. Hi. Thanks for having us.
5: Thank you.
3: This is such a treat. Well, Emma, I want to start with you. What drew you to burlesque?
4: Oh, gosh. I mean, as a child, I always played dress up. My mom had on a lot of magic shows, and originally they were looking a little bit more like showgirls. And I've always loved glitz and glam, and as soon as I found out what it was, I was like, okay, that's it. But the original inspiration was truly like Vegas and Parisian showgirls that really opened that door of like, wow, like I just want to be on a stage, like prancing around with all the glitter.
3: And I love that this show is debuting in Sacramento. There have been performances, of course, in Los Angeles and Houston, and then it's going to be expanding to Austin as well. But for people taking it in for the first time in Sacramento, what's the inspiration behind Cobweb Cabaret?
4: Oh, man, I really love to bring in like old historic kind of references where they give enough of like a nostalgic feeling, but it is still very modern. And I don't know. I feel like I want to find stuff that's a little bit more unique, a little bit less done, and kind of spin it on its head. And yeah, I'm a big old history buff with things like that. I love collecting like artifacts, the past shows of burlesque, but I mix that with a little bit of macabre because I myself, my nature is kind of that spooky girl, but not necessarily Halloween. And so I like to ride right on the border of all of those things.
3: Well, we're going to listen to a little bit to give people a little bit of a taste. I think this is what they would be listening right before the show is about to begin.
4: Yeah.
6: Hi, ghouls. The show's starting soon. Please make your way to your seats and get ready for the most haunting glamour this realm could materialize. We want to hear your inner demons howl from beyond your depths for the spectacular specters you're about to witness. Keep your paws and your claws to yourselves, unless commanded otherwise, or be banished for all eternity. What you're about to see is the most evocative exorcism of the modern cabaret circuit. Welcome to Cobweb Cabaret.
3: And we're going to meet some more performers right now. Quinn, I want to start with you. What drove you to pursue the art of burlesque?
7: Well, for me, it was the most exquisite way to explore my culture through the performing arts. Have a background in martial arts and theater, and actually began burlesque here in Sacramento back in 2013. And yeah, it's just been an exquisite journey of learning to feel more at home in one's own skin. So by indulging in the art of burlesque, it has taught me, as again, I am an Afro-Latin woman genderqueer for a person who just wants to feel as free as possible. And I would like anybody who feels as marginalized or under attack to be able to feel as liberated in their own skin under their own terms. So that's what I think of. That's what I feel whenever it's my turn to be under the limelight. And obviously the gothic aesthetic, anything spooky is just absolutely delicious to me.
3: You know, and you left Sacramento a couple years ago for some pretty big opportunities. Now you're returning and you're going to be in front of a Sacramento audience. How does that feel?
7: It's utterly magical to come home at this time because I did not expect the Empire Strips Back contract to ask me to relocate full time. And when it happened, again, it was meant to be. And I fell in love head over heels with the city of San Francisco and just how exquisitely queer and diverse that entire area is. Let's just say I'm in love. And so to have explored so many cities up and down the West Coast, I travel as a performer now. That's one of my jobs. And I would love to share through this show by coming home at this time to the city of Sacramento with the tops in tees. This is a carefully curated lineup that Emma has poured her heart into, and to be so invited to contribute to that, it's just magical to see this theater. The Crest is something I remember walking by as a child, not really aware of, you know, we've all done the walk over the cobblestone bricks, kind of like teetering on either side of the trolleys versus the downtown area, and seeing how glamorous that place was, going, ooh, I wonder what that would be like someday. It's magical to come back now.
3: And that day will be here on Saturday.
7: Oh, yes.
3: You'll be on the stage. Edie, what are some of your favorite memories and experiences of Cobweb Cabaret? What is the audience in for on Saturday?
5: Well, this will be my second time performing with Cobweb Cabaret. I'm so excited. I performed with them first for their Halloween show in October, which was so much fun. And before that, I was an audience member. I loved going to all of their shows. And one of my favorite memories has to be, it was the second time Emma brought Cobweb Cabaret to San Francisco. And Jezebel Thunder, who is joining us this Saturday as well, was performing in that show. And after her first performance, I have never heard so much hooting, hollering, yelling, cheering. I watched so many shows in San Francisco. I work at a performing arts festival. I love going to the ballet. I love going to drag shows. I love going to movies and film festivals. I've never heard that loud of a crowd before. People were stomping their feet. And it just really stuck with me. All of the shows that Emma puts together, all of the cast, she puts together so much care. And I'm just so excited to bring that energy to Sacramento. And we're excited to bring, again, what Quinn was mentioned, really an all-star cast. It's some of the best burlesque performers in the business today. So I'm so excited to hopefully, you know, bring that energy or bring those memories to the Sacramento audience and crowd.
3: I love that it's such a full circle moment for you. You were in the audience and now you're going to be on the stage. That's incredible.
5: Yeah, at the beautiful Crest Theater. It's such a stunning, stunning theater. So we're so honored to be there.
3: You know, Emma, how does it feel to listen to just, you know, such genuine compliments about how you're curating this show for Saturday?
4: Oh my gosh. It means the world because, like, booking the cast is probably one of my biggest struggles because I have so many amazing, talented friends and I want to book everyone and I can't. There's only so many times a person can go on, like so much time in a show, I mean. I do really put so much into it. So it's very sweet of y'all to say that and kind of see what I do. I know that the both of you are quite experienced in similar aspects of it and it means a lot. It's so special.
3: And of course,
4: I'm so honored to have y'all.
3: Tickets are still available, right?
4: Yeah, they are.
3: Wonderful. Well, I appreciate the three of you coming with a little bit of a teaser of what people are in for on Saturday. Thank you so much.
7: No idea. Yeah. Oh, when we mean tops and teas, we're really not just saying that. Emma is an expert at curating some of the finest talent in the business. Again, Jezebel Thunder will actually be there this Saturday. So you may indeed get to see exactly what Edie had shared. And Edie herself, truly exceptional performer, has been doing this it's just as long as I have.
5: And expect just all of the rhinestones.
7: Oh my
5: and
7: God,
5: crystals
7: yes.
5: galore.
3: I love it. Emma Vaudeville is a performer and producer of Cobweb Cabaret, joined by performers Quinn de la Noche and Edie Eve. The eclectic burlesque show is debuting in Sacramento at the Crest Theater on Saturday, June 6th at 8 p.m. We have more information on our Insight page. 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I'm Vicki Gonzalez. Thanks for joining us. Have a great day. We'll catch you back here tomorrow.

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4: I'm Scott Schaefer. 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
5: From WHYY in Philadelphia, this is Fresh Air. I'm Tanya Mosley. Today, historian Elizabeth Storter Pryor. She spent her career tracing the racial slur, the N-word, through slavery, Jim Crow, the civil rights movement, and hip-hop. But what she didn't tell her audiences, and what she didn't tell most of her students, even some of her colleagues, was that her father was the comedian who put that word at the center of American comedy, Richard Pryor.
6: I mean, I was a scholar of the N-word, and so obviously is he.
5: Her new book is Something We Said, Richard Pryor, A Notorious Word and Me. It's part memoir and part history of a word her father, late in his career, decided to never use again. First News.
7: Running. The Justice Department says it will abide by a federal court order that temporarily pauses the administration's nearly $1.8 billion fund to people who claim they were targets of politicized prosecutions. The fund has come under sharp criticism from both parties. NPR's Ryan Lucas reports.
8: The so-called anti-weaponization fund has been on hold since a federal judge temporarily blocked it last week in response to a lawsuit challenging the fund's creation. The order barred the Justice Department from taking any action to create the fund, transfer money into it, consider claims, or make payments out of it. The pause is necessary to give the court time to hear from both sides on the legal arguments. Now, the Justice Department says in a statement that it strongly disagrees with the court order, but it says it will abide by it. The Trump administration continues to face intense and even bipartisan blowback from lawmakers over the fund, including over the possibility that Capitol rioters who attacked police could receive payments from it. Ryan Lucas, NPR News, Washington.
7: President Trump says Israel and Hezbollah plan to de-escalate their fight in southern Lebanon. Trump says he spoke with Prime Minister Benjamin Netanyahu today. NPR's Deepa Shivaram has more.
9: Netanyahu had ordered Israeli troops to target areas surrounding Beirut. But now Trump says after his call with Netanyahu, there will be no troops going to Beirut and that any Israeli troops on their way, quote, have already been turned back. Trump says he also spoke with representatives from Hezbollah. Israel's increased aggression against Lebanon, which violates the ceasefire agreed on weeks ago, has complicated ongoing talks to end the U.S. and Israel's war against Iran. Iran pulled out of negotiations after Israel's attacks on Beirut. Trump says the talks are continuing with Iran, though, and moving at what he calls a, quote, rapid pace. Deepa Shivaram, NPR News.
7: Hundreds of people took to the streets in Kenya today protesting U.S. plans to set up an Ebola quarantine facility. Michael Koloki has more.
10: Protests were witnessed in the central town of Nanyuki, with local media showing police engaging demonstrators in running battles. Many businesses remain closed. Protesters called on the Kenyan government to block the United States from setting up an Ebola quarantine center at an Air Force base located in the area. The White House had said last week that the U.S. was establishing a facility in Kenya where Americans who had been exposed to Ebola would be quarantined, adding that those exhibiting symptoms of the disease would be moved to a third country. A Kenyan court later temporarily suspended those plans. For NPR News, I'm Michael Kaluki in Nairobi.
7: Wall Street closed higher Monday. The S&P added 19 points to close at 7,599. The Dow added 46. The NASDAQ added 14 points. So far for the year, all of the indexes are in positive territory. This is NPR. NASA Administrator Jarek Isaacson said it may be until 2028 before the Cape Canaveral launch pad that was badly damaged last week in the Blue Origin rocket explosion is repaired and ready to use. In an interview on CNBC, he said the repairs will, quote, take some serious time. Blue Origin has only one launch pad at the Florida Space Facility. Researchers are beginning to understand how the brain identifies individual words in spoken sentences. NPR's John Hamilton reports.
11: When we listen to a familiar language, we hear words. But Dr. Eddie Chang of the University of California, San Francisco, says it's different when the language is unfamiliar.
12: One of the reasons why a foreign language sounds so fast is that you can't hear the pauses between words.
11: Because there aren't many. When we speak, one word just bumps into the next. So Chang's team studied brain activity as people listened to different languages. When it was the person's mother tongue, the brain produced a special signal between each word. But in an unfamiliar language, that signal disappeared. The finding suggests that the brain creates its own punctuation to help extract words from speech. John Hamilton, NPR News.
7: Basketball Hall of Fame coach Rick Adelman, who's the 10th winningest coach in NBA history, has died at the age of 79. He coached five teams in the NBA and had 1,042 wins and took the Portland Trailblazers to the NBA Finals twice. He coached Sacramento, Houston, Minnesota, and the Golden State Warriors. He also played in the NBA for 6 years. This is NPR.
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14: This is Fresh Air. I'm Tanya Mosley. About a decade ago, my guest, Elizabeth Storter Pryor, was on the road as one of the country's leading scholars of the most charged racial slur in American English, the N-word. A history professor at Smith College, Pryor was giving lectures on the N-word and the use of it during slavery, Jim Crow, the civil rights movement, and the hip-hop generation. But every night, after the lectures ended, she'd have this weird reoccurring dream about her father saying something to her that she couldn't quite understand. Her father is the late Richard Pryor, the legendary comedian who in the 70s took this divisive word and made it the engine of his stand-up. Here he is in 1968 and his first comedy album with a bit about a black superhero.
15: I always thought, well, I never had a hero, a black hero. And I always wanted to go to movies and see a black hero. I figured out maybe someday on television they'll have it, man. Like you see on television, they come out.
16: Look up in the sky. It's a crow. It's a bat. No, it's super.
14: And yet, for all of Richard Pryor's influence on American comedy and music and culture, his daughter Elizabeth never told a single audience in her academic circles that Pryor was her father. Her new book, Something We Said, Richard Pryor, A Notorious Word and Me, is part memoir, part history of a word that her father, late in his career, swore he'd never say again, and that his daughter has been trying to understand ever since. Elizabeth, welcome to Fresh Air.
17: Hi, thank you so much for having me.
14: You're a leading scholar in the N-word, your father is probably one of the most famous people ever to use the word in his stand-up. And here you are, living this life, not telling anyone that he was your father. I actually want you to read an excerpt from the book. The first time you told folks, it was at a Smith Talk, and it was 2016, so not that long ago. Can I have you read that passage?
17: Sure. I started with a joke. Out of nowhere, an eager student in my class asked, "Have you seen Blazing Saddles?" Then I leaned forward with a psst, which was funny because my father, who happens to be Richard Pryor, co-wrote the movie. The audience roared. It was the first time I'd ever said publicly that I was Richard Pryor's daughter. I wasn't just revealing a family connection. My father was an essential part of the work I was doing. He used his platform to influence public discourse about American racism, and he used the N-word to do it.
14: Thank you for reading that. Why did it take you so long, Elizabeth, to tell folks your dad is Richard Pryor?
17: I mean, that's a great question. I think I was the last person to know that this connection mattered. Mm. I kept, you know, feeling that feeling of coincidence. And the end of his life had been really hard and painful. I kind of wanted to keep it to myself. I didn't want to hear those recurring overtures that people made. You know, they became overly intimate in asking me about the relationship that was fraught and complicated. Mm. So I kept it close to the chest.
14: I was also wondering, to be a child of a famous person and someone as famous as Richard Pryor, there has to also be an identity issue too, right? You're your own person in academia, and he is known as a comedian. Was there ever that tension for you of wanting to make a name for yourself?
17: I felt like if I was going to own my father, it had to be organic and real. Like, I didn't feel comfortable just bragging about it, even though I should have. I mean, there's a lot to brag about there, mm-hmm. but it just wasn't my nature. I wanted it to make sense if I was talking about him. And it's this is what this journey was all about. It ended up making sense. I mean, I was a scholar of the N-word, and so obviously is he.
14: I want to get to something that happened 6 years before that speech. In your own classroom, you were a traveling historian, so the N-word wasn't necessarily your subject early on. But you were teaching the Fugitive Slave Act when a student quoted a line from Blazing Saddles, and you froze in that moment. Tell us a little bit about that moment.
17: Right. So this was a student I liked so much. I adored her. And I was, you know, teaching, and I was feeling like I was in, I had my vibe going in the classroom, and I asked, you know, she was like raising her hand like so high, and I was like, "What you thinking?" And she said, "Have you seen Blazing Saddles?" And that threw me off because I thought she was about to out me as Richard Pryor's daughter. Mm. I didn't get that she was actually, no, she was trying to connect to my lecture. So I moved on quickly and maybe a little rudely, to be honest. And then she raised her hand again, and before I could even get a chance to call on her, she blurted out a line that quoted a disparaging word for people of Chinese descent. And also, she said the actual N-word. Mm. And I did. I froze because I'd thought about how I wanted to negotiate the word in my own life as a teacher, whether I would use it or not in class. I decided I wouldn't. But I never thought about what happens when it comes knocking uninvited.
14: The thing about this story, too, is that this class wasn't just all white. This student was a white student. You moved on from it, but there was a black student or black students in the class, too. What was their reaction?
17: I mean, I didn't really quite move on from it. I just kind of, like a deer in the headlights, stood in front of everybody and was like, you know, that was sort of my reaction. I was really worried about the black students. I felt like they were thinking I was letting them down because I was letting this happen. And it was just something I had never considered when I thought about teaching, is what happens when the racism that we study and we teach comes in inadvertently into the space and has a real impact. How do I work through that in the moment?
14: Yeah.
18: That classroom moment was really important for you. How would you describe it? Was it like a seed for you? Was it the moment where things kind of started to break apart?
17: I mean, it was definitely a catalyst. I think about it as like a three-pronged catalyst. In that moment, I had to look at what was happening in me personally. I started thinking, do I even really know what this word means? Like, what just happened? Like, why? So I started thinking about the history, and I started thinking about my teaching. And all of those pieces kind of happened at the same time around the N-word. And I think deeply starting to chart my own life story in a way by the N-word. Like the N-word is kind of a geography of my life story.
18: Yeah, because what had been your relationship up until that moment with the N-word? Had you ever used it? Had you heard it in your life? What was your relationship to it?
17: I mean, I had a super complicated relationship to it. My mother was white. My father was obviously black and Richard Pryor. He used it on stage. One of the first meaningful conversations I ever had with him as a little girl, he told me, don't let nobody ever call you that. Mm. And then he used it. Mm-hmm. And then his friends used it. And I was trying to figure that out, you know. So, and then I would hear different reactions of people in my life using it, like, for example, like kids on the schoolyard. But the teachers didn't tell them to, you know, they didn't get in trouble the way they did with other swear words. And yet, to me, this was the worst swear word because my father said, don't let anybody ever call you that. Mm-hmm. This is something you better knock somebody out if they use with you. And you've got to not only protect yourself, but other black people, too.
18: He's telling you, don't let anybody ever call you that. And yet there is the, some might say, the hypocrisy or the contradiction that then he uses the word in a subversive way.
17: I mean, I think it's really important to emphasize that when I'm saying that he used the word, that it was in the subversive way, that it was the language of protest, and that he was building on a black tradition of protest, that black people had used this word kind of as a slap in the face to white racism. You know, we know how to take our punches and our knocks, and we're not afraid of this thing that you're trying to demean us as. And so bringing that use, the way that black people perceived of the N-word onto stage was really powerful in the 1970s. People weren't really doing that, but always as a form of resistance and protest, not in the way that, you know, white racists had traditionally used the word.
18: Let's take a short break. If you're just joining us, my guest is Elizabeth Storter Pryor, a history professor at Smith College and the daughter of legendary comedian Richard Pryor. Her new book, Something We Said, Richard Pryor, A Notorious Word and Me. We'll continue our conversation after a short break. This is Fresh Air.
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18: This is Fresh Air, and today I am talking with Elizabeth Storter Pryor, historian and daughter of Richard Pryor, and author of Something We Said, Richard Pryor, A Notorious Word and Me. It is part memoir and part history of one of the most divisive words in the English language, a word her father, later in his career, swore he would never say again. I should also say for the audience, we're saying the N-word. But that was not a phrase that was even used back then. You know, we're doing that because we can't say the word on air and we, you know, we don't generally say the word. But it's really interesting how that phrase, the N-word, has become the way that we can describe it, which is fairly new, right?
17: I mean, yeah, I had a really funny conversation with my daughter, who was born in 1998. And when she was in college, she went to a college about a half an hour from the college where I teach, Smith College. And she would come over and we'd do homework together. So I had a bunch of things pinned on the wall for this research. And one of them was, when did people first started saying the phrase the N-word? Mm-hmm. And she said to me, Mom, what do you mean, when did people first start using the phrase the N-word? And I was like, what do you mean? Mm. When did people start? Because, and I asked my students too, and they, it never dawned on them that this wasn't something, I didn't grow up with that. It's that people either said the N-word or they didn't, but they didn't say the phrase the N-word, right? But my children grew up in an era where there's a surrogate phrase to replace it. And that puts you in different relationships with that word and the meaning of that word. So it was really interesting, and I discovered that, you know, the big turning point was the O.J. Simpson trial, really. I mean, black activists had been using the phrase the N-word in the late 80s and early 90s, but the O.J. Simpson trial and some pre-trial motions is what put that phrase on the map.
20: Yeah, it became then part of the lexicon to use.
17: That
20: yeah.
17: phrase. And so when I watched the news clippings from them, there are newscasters, white newscasters on the news, just saying the N-word, the actual word, before that. ABC News, you know, just saying it.
20: There's actually an interview that was probably one of the more powerful interviews your dad ever did with Barbara Walters, 1979. They're sitting on a couch very close together, almost eye to eye. And she asks him about the N-word. And she says, I don't know if I can say it, but then she says it. Let's listen.
21: When you're on stage, you talk about, see, it's hard for me to say. I was going to say, you talk about... I can't say it. Yeah, but I feel so uncomfortable.
22: Well, good. You said it pretty good. That's not the first time you said it.
21: Yes, it is.
22: Are we going to end up liking each other after this?
21: I don't know.
22: I'm good. I'm glad. It's still out there.
21: What do you think?
22: I don't know. See, I like it like that. I like it like you get to know me, or you can choose for yourself whether you really like Richard or not.
21: Don't know.
22: There's nothing phony about
21: it. I started out.
22: I'm not laying it out there smooth and soft where you can say, oh, I really like that guy. You know, that Richard's not really bad as I thought. No, you say, yeah, hey, I don't like the period.
21: Yeah, but you see, I don't like the period.
22: What do you
21: I
22: say,
21: think
22: babe?
21: Maybe I don't like you.
22: Well, hey, how about that?
21: But not because you're black.
22: You like me. You like me.
21: Right now I like you.
22: I know you do.
21: Yeah, and right now you like me.
22: Yeah.
21: We're okay.
22: Yeah.
20: That was Barbara Walters and Richard Pryor, 1979. Very pivotal interview. It's interesting. She says she doesn't know if she could say it, but she says it. And then she says it again, because there was not that phrase, the N-word, to actually say the thing. You were in the room. It's interesting. I hear the people laughing. Take us to that room. You were how old?
17: I was 11 or 12.
20: Yeah.
17: And they filmed the episode of my dad's living room. And, you know, they were doing this conversation. And I remember getting really stressed out during the conversation, because my father's being lighthearted and funny, but he's also not. I mean, he's being very direct with her. Mm-hmm. You know, the fact that she says, I can't say that word. I don't say that word. He said, you just said it, and you said it very good. Mm-hmm. You've said it before.
20: 12 years old, you're interpreting this. In hearing that exchange, you felt stressed, but did you also understand where you sat in the moment about the word?
17: I feel what's powerful about today is that I'm even allowed to question whether people use this word around me or not. And I think there was something. My dad was sort of doing this work by challenging her. But even so, he couldn't say what somebody might say today, which is, please don't say that. Mm. Right? Like, what it conjured in that moment between them, which must have been powerful and real for him. I mean, she's a very, as I describe her, a very pretty pink white lady in pink, smelling of pink, you know, and she uses this word with him in that moment. And I mean, he does a good job of kind of calling her out, but it's still light. Like, it's not like you're doing work right now. You're being racist. Like, you actually are being racist saying this. And so I think that today I could do that. My dad didn't really have that language, even as he was trying to create it.
20: Your dad was really upset about that interview, though, with Barbara Walters.
17: He was. It was, you know, had the potential of being a life-changing moment for him. And I think it was, ultimately. But he revealed, not just in that part, but he talked a lot about his childhood. He talked about doing drugs. He talked about openly. And
20: he felt like he revealed too much.
17: That's right.
20: Your father is famous, though, for being so vulnerable. He was born in Peoria. He was raised in a brothel. His mother worked in the brothel. He watched his father beat his mother. He was abused. His mother left when he was 10. And he put that all together in a way that, like, no one had ever seen before, where we were laughing almost to keep from crying. When did you first come to see or understand that your father had these broken parts of him?
17: Honestly, I think it was partially in the I knew it. Of course, I've heard the comedy, you know, people would tell me, you know, your father was raised in a brothel. I don't remember him ever saying that to me. I mean, I certainly wasn't introduced to my great-grandmother, you know, this is Mama, she's a madam, she runs a brothel, right? This is my great-grandmother. Mm-hmm. You know, she, you know, cooked great food and was mean. Like, that's what I knew about her. Mm-hmm. But I do think in part it was the process of writing this book. Like, there was something about my memories that had been locked in childhood. I don't know if this makes sense to people, but I had only ever come in contact with them as, like, the 11-year-old. And it was as a woman, as a professor, as a mother myself, that I came to this to understand, like, holy moly, like, it's not the sex work. Because, like, I think there are a lot of people who are raised around sex work and, you know, have their stories to tell as children. But it was the vulnerability of that for him, that he didn't know how to navigate it. And the brilliance of being able to tell those stories to people and make them funny. And not just funny, like, laugh at me, but also universal. Like, people could relate, like, oh, about parenting. Like, he described his father as an 11 o'clock N-word. Because you had to be home by 11 o'clock, even though the party didn't start till 11:30. You know, like, these are, you know, everybody could relate to that. But he was describing a very harsh and scary man when he did it.
20: There's this tender moment where you were 11 years old, and there's this poem that you written for his 38th birthday. He asked you to read it to the family. Can I have you read it now?
17: Sure. My daddy is the famous Richard Pryor. Yes, how famous, how famous. Of course I love him, and I'll always be proud, but I really get sick of all the crowds. I think he spends all his day long trying to help someone who started out wrong. He never seems happy, though always so sad. Now they remember him that he's cool and he's bad. He's got the money to do what he wants. Some people want the money to do what they want. They hurt him, they slap him, inside out. But that doesn't matter, because he's Richard Pryor, no doubt. It doesn't matter, it's the money that counts. This is a story so sad and so true. He has trouble picking his friends, and that makes him blue. My daddy.
20: Oh. That's my guest, Elizabeth Pryor, reading a poem she wrote for her dad, Richard Pryor, when she was 11 years old. He was so moved by it, he carried it in his pocket for weeks. You now, as a woman, reading this and knowing the totality of who he was now through this new lens, why do you think he was so moved from it, aside from the fact that you were his daughter?
17: I don't know. I'm thinking that I haven't really thought about this before, but I feel like my father had a superpower of really being able to see people, really being able to see them and understand them, you know? And I feel like maybe he felt seen too. And that was important to him as a person who could see.
20: Mm-hmm.
17: Yeah.
20: Let's take a short break. Our guest today is scholar and author Elizabeth Storter Pryor. We'll be right back after a short break. I'm Tanya Mosley, and this is Fresh Air.

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3: This is Fresh Air. I'm Tanya Mosley, and my guest is Elizabeth Storter Pryor, a history professor at Smith College, the daughter of legendary comedian Richard Pryor, who fathered seven children over the course of his life. Elizabeth is the author of Color Travelers, Mobility and the Fight for Citizenship Before the Civil War, a study about how Black Americans were fighting for their right to travel more than 100 years before Rosa Parks refused to give up her seat. Her new book, Something We Said, Richard Pryor, A Notorious Word in Me, is part memoir and part history of one of the most divisive words in the English language, a word her father, later in his career, swore he would never say again. He told you this story of the first time he got a laugh from his family.
4: Yeah.
3: Can you share that?
4: He told me a story about being 5 years old. And I don't know why, but he's wearing a little cowboy suit. And he was in front of the house, and all the people were there, his grandmother, all the sex workers, and his father and his uncle. And he slipped in dog poop. And they just started cracking up. And so he got up, and he made himself slip in it again. And they couldn't stop laughing, and so he did it again and again. Mm. And it's pretty painful to think of the lengths that he felt that he needed to go to get their adoration and attention.
3: What do you take from that story?
4: I mean, I take that and also, just his drive to be funny. I asked him, did you know you were funny? And he said, I knew little else, but that I knew.
3: Hmm. You didn't actually meet your dad till you were 6 years old.
4: Yeah.
3: And so there's a lot that you didn't know about their relationship leading up to it. But your mom wrote him a letter mm-hmm. about you, mm-hmm. and that's how the meeting came mm-hmm. about.
4: Mm-hmm.
3: Yeah. Do you remember that first meeting?
4: Oh, yes. I remember we were in Newark, New Jersey. My first time flying on a plane that I remembered. And I come to this hotel room, and my mom is acting kind of, I don't know, my mom was very in control of herself a lot of the times, but she was acting nervous. And we knocked on the door of a hotel room, and he opened in a towel, and I was like, this is my father? Like, not only do I get a father, but I get this guy. What? Like, I just felt like I loved him immediately, instantly. His eyes were so warm, and he was so handsome, and I just fell head over heels.
3: You saw your face in him.
4: I saw my face. I saw my face. I saw, like, everybody around me was white, really. And nobody ever said to me, you're different because you're not white in my family. But it was there. Mm. And I saw him and I was like, wait a minute. There's something here between us.
5: Mm.
4: And I just, yeah. And that happened more and more. Even though there were some things about him that I couldn't relate to at all, of course, his childhood and whatnot. But there was some way he created a bridge immediately between us and invited me to cross over.
5: Can you describe the differences in households? So you're, majority of the time, you're raised in Massachusetts, a Jewish family, Jewish customs. And then you'd go see your dad.
4: Right. So my mom actually lived in L.A., but the Jewish customs were there.
5: Yeah.
4: I mean, we did the Jewish holidays. She shopped at Lohmann's and Marshall's. We had certain values. My mother used Yiddish words, like my cushy grandmother who knitted socks. You know, like that was like one part of my family. And then my father's was, you know, he'd just have all these people like loud and laughing around the, he had 2.5 acres. A swimming pool, a guest house, a tennis court, and everybody was around the kitchen table, mm-hmm. you know, and trying to get his attention, talking smack, loud, and telling jokes and hoping that my father was going to be impressed by them. I think now, looking back, there were drugs around the house, alcohol. My mother didn't drink or use drugs. There was a lot of confusion, like, you know, not knowing who's there and who matters. And, you know, it was hard to get my father's attention. He was also all over the place. You know, he was on stage. He was in his head. He was depressed. He was, you know, he was down. He was up. I mean, you know, he was traveling. So people did what they could to try to get his attention. I think my siblings and I would all agree that that was a standard experience growing up in his house.
5: Were you vying for his attention as his child?
4: Always.
5: What were the ways you would try to get it?
4: I wanted to be smart enough and creative enough, and I would try to show off. I did theater. I did improv. He would come to my plays and come to my performances. Tried to get intellectual with him, like when I was in college, and he gave me, like, I had a black awakening, and he basically, like, sent me some stuff so I could awake blackly, I guess.
5: When you got to college,
4: when I got to college.
5: Stuff like what? Like books and stuff?
4: Yeah, he sent me the documentary on Malcolm X that had been filmed, I think, in 1972. Mm-hmm. And then he sent me The Last Poets, which actually used the N-word a ton. Mm-hmm. N-words are scared of revolution, you know, to listen to. And I did. I felt like he was inviting me into a secret world, and I wanted to go there.
5: But there was this moment where, as you were trying to get his attention, you're trying to be these things, and you initially wanted him to see you as a creative. But it sounds like he actually did see you as an intellectual. But at the time, you didn't realize that that was a currency. You didn't realize that that was a virtue that he valued in you. When did you come to understand that?
4: Writing the book.
5: Oh, really?
4: Yeah.
5: Throughout your entire life with him, you didn't really see that he thought that way.
4: Not really. And people would tell me all the time, he's so proud of you that you went to college. Your dad was always proud of that. He was so smart in his way and didn't go to college that I kind of thought he thought college was kind of like an indulgence. But I do remember at the end of his life, when he couldn't speak anymore, I would go over and read from the narrative of Frederick Douglass to him. And I could see that he was feeling proud in those moments of Frederick Douglass and of being read Frederick Douglass by me.
5: Mm-hmm.
4: Yeah.
5: Let's take a short break. If you're just joining us, my guest is Elizabeth Storter Pryor, a history professor at Smith College and the daughter of legendary comedian Richard Pryor. Her new book, Something We Said, Richard Pryor, A Notorious Word and Me. We'll continue our conversation after a short break. This is Fresh Air.
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5: This is Fresh Air, and today I am talking with Elizabeth Storter Pryor, historian and daughter of Richard Pryor, and author of Something We Said, Richard Pryor, A Notorious Word and Me. It is part memoir and part history of one of the most divisive words in the English language, a word her father, later in his career, swore he would never say again. There's something life-changing that happened to you after that Barbara Walters interview. You wanted to clarify during the interview that he had said he had only been married a certain amount of times, three times, and you corrected him, and then he corrected you.
4: Yeah. I was always under the impression that my father had been married four times, and he said three during the interview. And he told me in very ungentle way that he had never been married to my mother. It shattered my world only because they both had told me that. I had the impression from both of them that that was the case. And I actually recently found a news clipping from, like, I don't know, it must be the mid-70s or something, where my father says it in a, you know, a newspaper article or something, that he, you know, his three wives, his three exes. But he wasn't, in fact, married to my mom. And that was earth-shattering.
5: It was earth-shattering because at the time as well, I mean, we have a different view. Today, we may think, like, it's not a big deal. But back then, it felt like maybe what?
4: I think it felt like I didn't exist in a way. And that maybe I wasn't really his child. Not that I wasn't, and I don't mean this about paternity, something else. Like, that I wouldn't be part of the family or whatever, something like that. Mm-hmm. I have to say, God bless my father, made a lot of mistakes, but never once made me feel that way. Mm-hmm. Made a lot of mistakes, but not that one. Yeah.
5: You went home and confronted your mother, and you guys got into a big fight.
4: Yeah.
5: And this fight, I mean, this was the fight of all fights, right?
4: Yes. My mother was a fighter. She was a fighter, if nothing else. And she went for the jugular if she was losing. And she did that day, too. Yeah.
5: Your mom pulled out that N-word on you.
4: Yeah. Yes. My mother called me the N-word.
5: How do you hold this woman who cared for you is your mom? And cared for you in all the ways that a mother cares, but then also had this blind spot that when she was in a rage, she could say it and said it to her own child.
4: I never understood. I have to say, till her dying day, my mother never apologized for that. And I brought it up plenty. I gave her plenty of chances because I brought it up a lot because I just never forgot it. It was one of those, I mean, I know, obviously, how could you forget it? But it was never far away from my interactions with her. Mm. It was always there for me. You know, when I met my husband and we had our, you know, early, you know, pillow talk, that was, you know, that's the story that came up. It was always there. And it was hard to reconcile. Because what's funny, and I hope readers will get this,

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1: People, even in close proximity, yeah. even having a black child, yeah. and understanding race and racism and the knife that that word can yeah. cause,
2: yeah.
1: the knife in the wound.
2: Yeah. I hear this all the time from people who don't want to be in interracial relationships or don't want to have those, even interracial friendships, because they feel like, you know, when push comes to shove, somebody can say this to you. Mm-hmm. Now, I have to say, my husband is white, mm-hmm. and I have never once, ever, and never will ever worry that this is even within the fragments of his mind. Mm-hmm. I know it's not. But for some people, like my mother, it was there.
1: Let's take a short break. If you're just joining us, my guest is Elizabeth Storter Pryor, a history professor at Smith College and the daughter of legendary comedian Richard Pryor. Her new book, Something We Said, Richard Pryor, A Notorious Word and Me. We'll continue our conversation after a short break. This is Fresh Air.
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4: The day we have been talking about all year and then some is upon us. 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I'm Vicki Gonzalez. 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
1: This is Fresh Air, and today I am talking with Elizabeth Storter Pryor, historian and daughter of Richard Pryor, and author of Something We Said, Richard Pryor, A Notorious Word and Me. It is part memoir and part history of one of the most divisive words in the English language, a word her father, later in his career, swore he would never say again. Was there a reason why you didn't listen to much of your father's comedy before adulthood?
2: So I was like 8 or 9, right, when his first Grammy Award-winning album came out. I did sneak a listen to it as a child, but I had no idea what it meant. Mm. But as I got older, you know, I saw Superman and The Wiz and, you know, The Toy, you know, these kind of more child-geared creative productions of his. But his comedy, and this is funny, I did see him even perform it, but just knowing his comedy, it felt like everybody who came up to me, I grew up, there are going to be people who are listening to this who have no idea who Richard Pryor is.
1: That's true. Yeah.
2: Okay. And I grew up, and that was like nobody, because everybody knew who he was. And they loved him, and they thought that because of the vulnerability on stage and because of that work, that he was their friend. And they probably were. And my dad loved that. He told me, you know, the only thing to worry about is when people stop doing that, right? But for me, I wanted to know him in a way that everybody else did not. And that was as a private person. And so knowing his comedy felt like it was pulling me away from knowing him as a private man.
1: I also have to know how you felt about Jojo Dancer, Your Life is Calling, which was a film that your dad wrote about his life. And he lays it all out. He lays it pretty bare. Do you remember when you first saw it?
2: I do. I came home from college to see it. And I remember being so powerfully moved by it because I thought, you know, this is, of course, after my father had this horrible episode, I don't know how to describe it, but where he burned like 2/3 of his body, mm-hmm. Quite severely.

0: severely. We didn't know if he was going to live while using drugs. And this was sort of his kind of reckoning with what brought him to that moment, because it was only years later that he told me that it was actually a suicide attempt, which I didn't know at the time. The family described it as the accident, which is why I struggle for the words even now.
1: Right. The story had been publicly that he was freebasing on cocaine or drugs, and there was a mishap, there was an accident, and there was an explosion. But he sat you down to tell you that that wasn't actually true.
0: Yeah.
1: Yeah.
0: Yeah. He pulled me aside and said he had to tell me the truth about what happened, and he just was so tired. Mm. And he made that choice, immediately changed his mind. You know, the minute, you know, the fire hit his body.
1: Mm.
0: But then it was too late.
1: Did he ever talk about, because, you know, so I rewatched it. I watched it as a child, I'll tell you, Elizabeth, and I think it was one of the most traumatic things of my life, because I had such a parasocial relationship with him because he had done so many children's programs. And so then to see his life in totality as a 9-year-old, I was really scarred by that. And I've not watched it since, but I watched it the other night.
0: Oh, okay.
1: And it was so revealing. It was so vulnerable and brave to share the dark parts of himself. But it was universally panned
0: it
1: at the time. Did he ever talk about how he felt about that?
0: He didn't, but I saw him decline. So I think the movie came out, I'm guessing, 1986 right now.
1: Mm-hmm.
0: He was also diagnosed with MS in 1986. So it was like a kind of coming together. But I think about this vulnerability that you're talking about. What is it like to flay yourself open? And sometimes, I mean, when he did Live in Concert in 1979, it was universally beloved. It was the comedic gold, they described it as. He was, you know, the voice of a generation. And then just a few years later, also putting your life on the line creatively, and it's panned. And what is it like when you are inside out like that and, you know, susceptible to the criticism of other people, like, on your life? And I know that's what he did for a living, so of course, you know, he's public, but I do think about that a lot. I will see his work and see how vulnerable he is in a moment. And I was like, ah, that's why it was so hard for him.
1: There's a pivotal moment in your father's career where he visits Africa, the continent. He goes to several places, Kenya and Nairobi. And this is 1982 that he comes back and he decides to get on stage and talk about this experience. And told the world what he decided regarding the use of the N-word. Let's listen.
2: And I was sitting in the hotel, and a voice said to me, he said, look around, what do you see? And I said, I see all colors of people doing everything, you know? And the voice said, do you see any n-? I said, no. And I said, you know why? Because there aren't any. And it hit me like a shot. I was sitting there, I said, yeah, I've been here 3 weeks. I haven't even said it. I haven't even thought it. And it made me say, oh, my God, I've been wrong. I've been wrong. I got to regroup. I mean, I said, I ain't gonna never call another black man. You know, because we never was no. That's a word that's used to describe our own wretchedness. And we perpetuate it now because it's dead.
1: Mm. That was Richard Pryor in 1982. And, oh gosh, Elizabeth, he built his career on that word. And here he is on this stage saying, I have grown. I have learned something new. What did that moment mean for you?
0: Oh, I remember being so proud of it. I felt like we were finally like aligned in this particular way, because for me as a biracial person, the N-word, I always knew it wasn't my word. Certainly the way black people used it with each other, and I longed for that. Not that the word is so great, but there's something happening when black people are using it together that is great.
1: Did you ever try?
0: I did. I did with my black friends, and they were like, do not do that anymore. You do not have the flow. You must stop. But I felt, yeah, I was proud of it. I felt proud of it.
1: Did you guys ever talk about it?
0: We didn't talk about my feelings about it, but my father did tell me.
1: Right.
0: He made a point of telling me. So in that way, I think it was important for him, but not necessarily about what it meant when he was on stage doing it, because that felt like it was for all black people to me.
1: You know, he started to get sick around the time that hip-hop really was making its ascension. But, you know, it was being used. The word was becoming part of the vernacular. What do you think he would think about the next generation and the way that it was used? I mean, because he also didn't get a chance to see, say, someone like Kendrick Lamar win a Pulitzer Prize, which is a whole nother level of acknowledgement to the purpose of the use of the word beyond it just being a filler word, you know?
0: Right. I mean, I'm not going to pretend to know what my father would think, but I will say that one of the things I admire about that moment when he disavows the word is he said that this is for me. I'm not telling you what to do. You know, this is for me. And I think there is a piece where he understood that the word had a function in black culture. He does talk about, though, as an artist, like losing control of what the word was doing. Like he was trying to do something good by doing that. And then it did take on a life of its own.
1: How has teaching this word changed for you now that you've gone through this process?
0: Teaching the word is still incredibly difficult, I have to say. The conversations are always hard. But I feel like it's important because my students walk away knowing that this is not a conversation, like I said, about free speech. It's really about how we interact, how we want to bring as many people as we can to the table. And if we do that, that means that we're going to be thinking about who we're sitting at the table with and how things will impact them.
1: Elizabeth Storter Pryor, thank you so much for this conversation and thank you for this book.
0: Thank you so much. It was a pleasure.
1: Elizabeth Storter Pryor. Her new book is called Something We Said, Richard Pryor, A Notorious Word, and Me. Tomorrow on Fresh Air, novelist Maggie O'Farrell. She wrote the book Hamnet and co-wrote the screenplay for the film adaptation. She has a new book called Land, about a father and son mapping 19th century Ireland after the devastation of the Great Famine. I hope you can join us.

keep up with what's on the show and get highlights of our interviews, follow us on Instagram at NPR Fresh Air. Fresh Air's executive producer is Sam Brigger. Our technical director and engineer is Audrey Bentham. Our interviews and reviews are produced and edited by Phyllis Myers, Anne-Marie Baldonado, Lauren Krenzel, Teresa Madden, Monique Nazareth, Thea Challoner, Susan Nyakundi, Anna Bauman, and Nico Gonzalez-Whistler. Our digital media producer is Molly C.B. Nesper. Roberta Shorrock directs the show. With Terry Gross, I'm Tanya Mosley.

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1: Criminal prosecution against him. We're doing what the people have asked for. And if the people get enough votes, then he must step down. And I think that happens in any democracy in terms of impeachment.
2: And you're clear now, are you, but before this process even gets underway, that the president should be impeached?
1: No, not at all. He's got a case to answer for. And I think as South Africans, we deserve to know the truth. And I think that's important. As we, as politicians, we think the truth has been suppressed. And we're hoping that this impeachment will. And the problem is that it's all about power. The more power you've got, you know, the less you're held to account. And that is wrong. You know, South Africa is demanding accountability, and it must start with the person at the top. And if he's got nothing to hide, then he shouldn't fear coming. If he hasn't committed any crimes, or he doesn't deserve to be impeached, then he's got nothing to hide. But I mean, the fact that he's been delaying this, that the ANC voted against the impeachment process, does raise serious red flags. But we delight now that that is going to be addressed in Parliament in an open hearing.
2: Although the president has said he would cooperate with the constitutional processes, if this does go all the way to impeachment, wouldn't that be very destabilising for the government? And at a time when South Africa, like a lot of countries, is struggling with the global economic turmoil there is in the world at the moment?
1: No, not at all. You know, one of the biggest, I said earlier, things lacking in South Africa is just the lack of accountability. So there's just no accountability, no consequences for wrongdoing. And because of that, if the people see the president doing wrong and getting away with it, then why can't the rest of society do it? So we need to lead from the front. You know, they say a fish rots from its head, and we can't have a rotten head of parliament. You know, it doesn't matter what the circumstances are, head of the country. You know, if he is rotten, then he must be removed, because there has to be accountability. We're not going to change the corruption concerns in South Africa if there's no accountability. And if he has done wrongdoing, then he must be impeached, because it does show to the rest of society that people, regardless of their power and their position, will be held to account.
2: South African Member of Parliament Alan Beazley there, who's with the Opposition Action SA Party. Now, earlier on, about 40 minutes or so ago, we were hearing from our correspondent who is in the Ukrainian capital, Kyiv, after that large Russian missile and drone attack overnight. The Reuters news agency is reporting that new explosions have been heard over the Ukrainian capital, Kyiv, so that attack may not be over. And the mayor of Kyiv, Vitaly Klitschko, has just said in the past few minutes that part of a hospital that was hit in Kyiv overnight has collapsed, and the death toll in the country has risen from the 9 that we were reporting earlier on to 10. We will return to Ukraine in the next half hour of the programme here on Newsday. Right now, though, Isaac Fannin has wandered in. He's going to give us all your latest sport headlines.
3: Yeah, so it's been 3 years since two women played in a primetime night session spot on court Philippe Chatrier at the French Open. Here's how the match between top seed Aryna Sabalenka and Japan's Naomi Osaka ended.
4: Sabalenka with a forehand return. So powerful, and another winner. And what a devastating way to complete victory over a fellow four-time Grand Slam champion. There's no great smile on Aryna Sabalenka's face at the moment. Enormous amount of respect for Naomi Osaka. And they hug and exchange a few words at the net. But for the fourth year in a row here at Roland Garros, Aryna Sabalenka is into the quarterfinals.
5: Yes, she's such a great player, always tough battles against her, super aggressive tennis. I'm mostly happy the way I surf, and that I was able to, you know, put all of that pressure back on her, and yeah, happy with the win. It was a very tough one, and wow, it's amazing to play the night session in front of you all.
3: Yeah, brilliant performance from Sabalenka. She got to the final last year, hoping to win her first French Open. She'll take on Diana Schneider in the quarterfinal. Away from the French Open, we had some pretty huge news in the tennis world. The 23-time Grand Slam champion Serena Williams is making a return to the sport 4 years after retiring. The 44-year-old will play doubles with Canadian teenager Victoria Mboko at Queen's Club in London, which is a warm-up for Wimbledon. Here's our tennis correspondent Russell Fuller on her return.
2: I have had the fortune of sharing the commentary box with some great champions, and most of them, even if they're long since retired, some of them still feel that they can mix it with the current generation. And I think

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1: You can remember all those things from being that sort of age.
2: I mean, the key to thinking about children's lives, it reminds me of a quote from Margaret Atwood, who said, "Little children do not find one another to be cute. To each other, they are life-sized."
3: Yeah.
2: So you just have to remember them life-sized. What does it feel like to be this person who's smaller than other people? Children have their own secret culture. They have their own language. They have their own clothes. They have their own cuisine. And they live their whole lives in a Russian novel. And by this, I mean they live their whole lives in opposition to the regime of adults.
1: One of the things that you do so beautifully is, and I'll give you an example. So Venice goes to Spelman College in Atlanta, your alma mater. And I loved the way that for readers who wouldn't know the importance of Spelman and its history, you gave us everything we needed to know by writing a little badinage between the characters. And in hearing what each of them had to say and their opinions, we get the larger picture. So you don't insult the intelligence of people who do know about Spelman. How did you arrive at, for example, that scene and that way of informing us?
2: You know, I feel like this back and forth about, you know, whether or not you can trust the fact that Spelman, a college for Black women, was founded by two white women. That's an argument people are still having. I didn't have to reach deep for that, even though it's taking place, you know, 60 years ago, 70 years ago. It's an argument that's still taking place in the rituals of wearing the white dress, the uninterrupted white dress, black shoes.
1: Do you know about the uninterrupted white dress guy?
3: No.
1: Okay, let's talk. Will you explain that?
2: Very many Black women's organizations, one of the requirements is for sacred days, you have to wear uninterrupted white. An uninterrupted white dress is all white, no zippers, no buttons, everything has to be white. And you know, people fought back about it, and especially now the white dress is associated with purity and all kinds of unprogressive thoughts. But when these customs originated in the 1800s, it was actually egalitarian because the white dress was something that everyone had. Mm. And the old cotton dress, you could bleach it and make it white again. Mm. And it's something you wore on special occasions. And so, I mean, that has endured. And you will see even today at Spelman College last month, imagine 1,000 Black women, the oldest 104 years old, to the young girls just graduating, all in our uninterrupted white.
1: Niecy ends up in Atlanta and Annie in Memphis. What did those cities represent differently at that time?
2: Well, I will tell you what they represent to me at this time. We are bookends of civil rights. Martin Luther King was born in Atlanta. He was murdered in Memphis. So we are forever bound to Memphis. But Atlanta is considered like the more sophisticated. You know, Memphis has the music scene, the nightclubs, the bars. They're a little edgier than we are in Atlanta. Atlanta is known as the headquarters of the Black bourgeoisie. And so when the two girls physically go on this journey to these two different destinations, there are two different lives that they live. But I don't believe that it's a never shall the twain meet. You can make connections with your friends if you want to.
1: And what sort of conversations with readers as you're on this global book tour have surprised you the most for the novel, Kim?
2: I have been surprised at how many women feel a hunger for their mothers. Even if it, not only people like Annie and Niecy whose mothers have died, but people who just felt, as Niecy says, I was tended to but never mothered.
1: Yes.
2: And this is a wound that people have, and I feel they come together reading this book. I mean, we've had like hugging sessions at the book signings. People have made friends in the line. It has become, the readers of this book have become their own sort of kin.
1: Teyari Jones, thank you. You're staying with us for the rest of the show. And Kin is out now. And it is also available as a sublimely read audiobook. You're listening to The Arts Hour from the BBC World Service. I'm Nikki Beatty. The International Booker Prize for Fiction was set up to reward a novel originally written in a language other than English, with the £50,000 award money being split equally.

0: 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I'm taking you back 30 years to when a new television channel launched in Ireland. It was the first of its kind, a station broadcasting exclusively in the Irish language.
1: I remember telling myself not to trip. As I walked towards camera, I had the whole piece said to myself over and over and over. All I wanted to do was get it out cleanly, clearly, without tripping up my words or my feet.
0: Sinead Ní Chaoir was the first presenter to speak on the new station, which was called Teilifís na Gaeilge, or Tina G. The launch was on Halloween.

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6: I'm Scott Tong. 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Democrats hope to force votes on Iran and Trump's anti-weaponization fund that could reward his political friends. 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
0: 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I'm E. Martinez.
8: I'm Leila Fadel.
9: And I'm Steve Inskeep. The theater world gathers Sunday for the Tony Awards, and one of the nominees personifies endurance. Andre DeShields acted on and off Broadway for half a century before winning his first Tony Award in 2019 at the age of 73.
10: I am making good on my promise that I would come to New York and become someone you'd be proud to call your native son.
9: That was 2019 on CBS. This year, at age 80, Andre DeShields is nominated for another Tony Award for his role in Cats, the Jellicle Bull.

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17: Congress is back in Washington. 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
0: Good morning, I'm Leila Faldin. The New York Public Library celebrated America's 250th birthday by brewing a beer from George Washington's journal. It was intended more for survival than flavor. Soldiers used it when they couldn't trust the water. A little while after writing the recipe, Washington got sick anyway and went to Williamsburg, Virginia for treatment, which is where he met his wife, Martha. Aw, he had a mead cute. It's Morning Edition.
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0: It's Morning Edition from NPR News. I'm Leila Fadil.
20: And I'm Martinez. Six states hold primary elections today, including Montana. Political parties usually avoid getting involved in primaries. That is changing. Here's Shaylee Rager.
21: The library in rural Drummond, just off the interstate in western Montana, is packed for a forum. More than a dozen congressional, statewide, and local candidates give their elevator pitches. There isn't time to debate, but that doesn't stop candidates from taking subtle jabs at each other, or not so subtle, like from State Representative John Fitzpatrick.
22: My opponent talked about how she's been supported or is being endorsed by the Montana Republican Party. It's sad to say that the Montana Republican Party leadership has completely lost its way. It has become the enemy of the people, particularly the taxpayer.
21: That may sound like typical mudslinging, but

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1: Constituents over party leaders.
2: I've knocked on roughly 1,900 doors so far in this particular cycle. Nobody has ever said to me, we want you to go to Helena, engage in ideological warfare, and get nothing done. Yet that's exactly where the Republican Party leadership is taking us.
1: Montana political parties have historically refrained from getting involved in elections until after the primary. 100 years ago, party leaders largely decided nominations behind closed doors. Political science professor Laurel Harbridge Young at Northwestern University says over the 20th century, many states wanted to democratize the process and instituted primary elections.
3: It was letting the people have a say in picking who would be the nominee for the party instead of the party bosses just deciding amongst themselves.
1: Harbridge Young says parties like to avoid ugly, contentious primaries between their own members.
3: That potentially weakens the candidate going into the general election because now your opponent in the general already has all these clips that they can show of, look, even fellow Republicans or fellow Democrats think this candidate is terrible for reasons X, Y, Z.
1: Despite that history, the Montana GOP has publicly condemned more than a dozen legislative candidates. That approach is becoming more common across the country and parallels President Trump's tactics of pitting Republicans against one another in primaries. And Democrats in several states are criticizing the National Democratic Congressional Campaign Committee this year for doling out primary endorsements.
4: It's official. I have filed with the Secretary of State for House District 76.
1: That's Trish Schreiber, Fitzpatrick's opponent. She's on the Montana GOP's honor roll. It's the first time the party has made a list of candidates deemed loyal. In a video posted to social media, Schreiber says Fitzpatrick doesn't represent rural values. At the forum in Drummond, she hits the GOP's top talking points.
5: Our society has degraded our individual liberties by piling on rules, regulations, and taxation that guide the people to be dependent on government.
1: New Montana GOP chair Art Wittig says moderates in the state have been a source of frustration for decades, and the party had to take action.
6: The party can't be a strong party if you have people working against it from the inside and having open rebellion.
1: Moderate Republicans argue they vote with leadership on the vast majority of bills and that ideological tests should be left to voters. But Wittig says the GOP sweep of recent state elections means Montanans aren't interested in bipartisan compromise. For NPR News, I'm Shaylee Riker in Helena.
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12: I'm Kent Endelman, founder of Balanced Body. 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
1: I get to see. She'll finally be facing interviews and press when she plays next week in London, if not before then. And we'll finally get some answers. So we don't really know what her expectations are, how she's going to define success for this latest chapter of her career, how hungry she is for an elusive, 24th Grand Slam singles title, or if she just wants to go out there and have some fun and play, in front of her two daughters or something.
2: Well, yeah, that's what I was about to ask, Ben, because, why not, if you're going to play for titles, right? I mean, could a return to Wimbledon be coming up at the end of the month?
1: Absolutely. Now, this decision to play her first tournament back on a grass court in London definitely seems like a precursor to Wimbledon. It'd be pretty shocking if Wimbledon wasn't in her plans. And I also know from my own reporting that she's also been in conversations already with the U.S. Tennis Association, which runs the U.S. Open. So I would expect that she has a relatively full summer dance card of tennis lined up across the English grass and then the American hard courts as well.
2: Thing is, Ben, you cover sports and athletes. I used to do that too. Age is undefeated. She's going to be 44, or she is 44. What do we expect to see when she actually gets on the court?
1: Yeah, it's really tough to know. There's really no track record of success at this sort of level of singles play, certainly, for a tennis player in her mid-40s. Her sister came back last year. She was 1 year older, 45, Venus, and she came back and won her first match in Washington, which is a big deal. And then I think she lost her next 9 or 10 matches in a row. This is, it's very hard to do this. And it just seems like it's something that, again, this will be about setting expectations for Serena. Does she want to just go out there and have fun, or is she really having her eyes on the prize? Knowing Serena Williams and her competitiveness, I'm sure she has some designs or dreams or delusions, some might say, that she can still be the best in the world. But also that kind of confidence is what made her great for so long, for better and for worse.
2: And I guess even just having her for one tournament, even if it's just one, is worth it, right? I mean, it's her. It's the GOAT.
1: It'll be fun. Yeah. It should be a fun time.
2: Ben Rothenberg, host of the No Challenges Remaining podcast. Ben, thanks a lot.
1: Thank you.
2: It's Morning Edition from NPR News. I'm A. Martinez.
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1: Across the country and parallels President Trump's tactics of pitting Republicans against one another in primaries. And Democrats in several states are criticizing the National Democratic Congressional Campaign Committee this year for doling out primary endorsements.
2: It's official. I have filed with the Secretary of State for House District 76.
1: That's Trish Schreiber, Fitzpatrick's opponent. She's on the Montana GOP's honor roll. It's the first time the party has made a list of candidates deemed loyal. In a video posted to social media, Schreiber says Fitzpatrick doesn't represent rural values. At the forum in Drummond, she hits the GOP's top talking points.
3: Our society has degraded our individual liberties by piling on rules, regulations, and taxation that guide the people to be dependent on government.
1: New Montana GOP chair Art Wittig says moderates in the state have been a source of frustration for decades, and the party had to take action.
4: The party can't be a strong party if you have people working against it from the inside and having open rebellion.
1: Moderate Republicans argue they vote with leadership on the vast majority of bills and that ideological tests should be left to voters. But Wittig says the GOP sweep of recent state elections means Montanans aren't interested in bipartisan compromise. For NPR News, I'm Shaylee Riker in Helena.
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13: From Marketplace, I'm Nancy Marshall-Genzer in Washington. President Trump is reducing tariffs on certain agricultural and manufacturing machinery in an effort to counter rising costs. He's also lowering tariffs on large equipment used by home builders, such as air conditioning systems. Marketplace's Nova Safo joins me now with the details. Good morning, Nova.
14: Good morning, Nancy.
13: So the tariffs involved here are on imported products that contain steel, aluminum, and copper. Can you walk us through the changes?
14: Yeah, so starting next Monday, tariffs come down temporarily from 25 to 15% for what are known as derivative products. In this case, specific imports of large machinery, predominantly used in agriculture, construction,

0: construction and manufacturing. So tractors, combines, bulldozers, material handling equipment used in factories, also HVAC systems. The White House says it's trying to help housing, manufacturing, and agriculture. Those are the three industries it singled out.
1: Okay. Now, this is not the first time the president has changed tariffs for products containing steel and aluminum. How have these import taxes evolved, Nova?
0: That's right. So, in fact, the 25% rate on derivative items that's now getting lowered, that was put in place just a couple of months ago. Before that, it was 50%. So the White House is trying to relieve price pressures on farmers and manufacturers because, of course, we are in a midterm election year, Nancy.
1: Yes, we are. And trade groups for farmers have been very vocal over rising costs. How else has the president tried to show that he's actually listening to them?
0: Well, he went to China last month. Afterward, there appeared to be some kind of deal for China to purchase $17 billion worth of agricultural goods. No details yet on implementation. There may be some tariff concessions there as well. Also, the FTC is now probing the rise in fertilizer prices. They're up as much as 50%. Of course, a lot of that due to the Strait of Hormuz, which remains closed, Nancy.
1: Yeah. Well, thank you very much, Nova.
0: You're welcome.
1: The Trump administration is proposing a 25% tariff on a broad range of Brazilian goods. The U.S. Trade Representative says an investigation found Brazil failed to adequately protect intellectual property, didn't do enough to fight corruption, and restricted access to its ethanol market. This says the administration turns to Section 301 of the Trade Act in an effort to reimpose import taxes after the Supreme Court struck down its broader emergency tariff authority earlier this year. The U.S. Trade Representative is scheduled to hold a public hearing on the proposed measures on July 6th. The administration has until July 15th to decide on final action. Let's do the numbers. The FTSE in London is up about 0.3%, but the Dow, S&P, and NASDAQ futures are all down in the 1-4% range, with the Dow future down 213 points. 10-year Treasury yield is up at 4.43%.
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3: 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Customers pay the shop, and the salon splits the sales with the braiders. A typical braiding shop may only see a fraction of that in a whole month.
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8: A new book describes a country that was once rooted in a movement around social justice and political freedom. That country? 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
12: Good morning. The Justice Department won't fight a temporary pause on President Trump's $1.8 billion fund that could pay January 6th rioters. Some Senate Republicans want Trump to end the fund for good. It's Morning Edition from NPR News. Six states hold primaries today. California is using a new voting map designed to help Democrats flip up to five House seats. I'm Leila Faldin.
13: And I'm Martinez. What will tonight's results tell us about the party's chances in November? And columnist David Frum compares Trump's plans to celebrate America's 250th birthday to the nation's 100th and 200th anniversaries. Frum's judgment, a fiasco. It's Tuesday, June 2nd. On this day in 1935, Babe Ruth retired from baseball. The next year, he was in the first Hall of Fame class. News is next.
14: Live from NPR News in Washington, I'm Janine Herbst. Iran says it ended talks with the U.S. because of Israel's continued invasion into Lebanon. This after Israel warned residents of South Beirut, said to be a stronghold of the Iranian-backed Hezbollah militant group, that they needed to evacuate ahead of planned airstrikes. President Trump says he spoke by phone with Israeli Prime Minister Benjamin Netanyahu yesterday, telling him to stop bombing Lebanon. NPR's Aya Batraoui has more.
15: Keep in mind, both these men are facing elections this year. The Iran war is not popular in the U.S., but it does have broad support in Israel. And expanding the war in Lebanon derails those peace efforts with Iran. And Netanyahu put out a terse statement yesterday after his call with Trump that sounded like he was the one calling the shots. He said he told Trump Israel would bomb Beirut if Hezbollah doesn't hold its fire, that Israel's position remains unchanged, and that the military will continue to operate as planned in southern Lebanon.
14: NPR's Aya Batraoui reporting. At least 18 people are dead, more than 100 wounded in Ukraine following massive Russian airstrikes overnight. From Moscow, NPR's Charles Maines reports the attack comes days after the Kremlin warned it would launch, quote, systematic strikes on Ukraine.
16: Ukraine's Air Force says Russia launched more than 70 missiles and 600 drones, with several apartment buildings reduced to rubble in the capital Kyiv and other cities. In a statement, Russia's defense ministry said it struck defense-related targets in response to what it called terrorist attacks by Ukraine. Russian President Vladimir Putin has seized on drone strikes on a college dormitory in occupied Luhansk last month that he says killed 21 students to justify more intense bombardment of Ukraine. Kyiv insists it struck a military unit. Yet the apparent new phase in air attacks comes as Russia's own ground campaign is largely stalled, and polls show growing public fatigue with the war, now in its fifth year. Charles Maines, NPR News, Moscow.
9: The number of children in the U.S. without health insurance is growing fast, according to a new report. NPR's Selena Simmons-Duffin says the report found Texas, Florida, and Georgia accounted for more than half of the increase.
7: Parents know that young children have a lot of doctor's appointments in their first 3 years. That's part of the reason why health insurance is so important during that time, says Elizabeth Burak, senior research fellow at the Georgetown Center for Children and Families.
17: When they don't have access to the care that they need in those early years, they're at higher risk of falling behind developmentally.
7: She co-authored the recent report, which looked at data through 2024.
17: What we found is we are now at the highest level of uninsurance for children under the age of six in nearly a decade.
7: There are signs that this trend is only going to get worse. An analysis by Burak's colleagues found 2 million fewer children covered by Medicaid now than there were when President Trump took office. Selena Simmons-Duffin, NPR News, Washington.
9: You're listening to NPR News. Secretary of State Marco Rubio is set to testify before Congress this morning to present his department's annual budget request. But lawmakers are also likely to focus on the Trump administration's diplomatic efforts around the world. Rubio today will sit before a House and a Senate committee, and it's the first time he's going before Congress since the U.S. war in Iran started. Rubio has defended President Trump's decision to start that war, despite promising in the past not to engage in, quote, forever wars. Researchers are starting to understand how the brain identifies individual words that are spoken in sentences. NPR's John Hamilton has more.
18: When we listen to a familiar language, we hear words. But Dr. Eddie Chang of the University of California, San Francisco, says it's different when the language is unfamiliar.
19: One of the reasons why a foreign language sounds so fast is that you can't hear the pauses between words.
18: Because there aren't many. When we speak, one word just bumps into the next. So Chang's team studied brain activity as people listened to different languages. When it was the person's mother tongue, the brain produced a special signal between each word. But in an unfamiliar language, that signal disappeared. The findings suggest that the brain creates its own punctuation to help extract words from speech. John Hamilton, NPR News.
9: U.S. futures contracts are trading lower this morning. Dow futures are down nearly 0.5%. I'm Janine Herbst, and you're listening to NPR News from Washington.
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23: 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Water levels in the Colorado River keep dropping. The Trump administration is opening more areas to resource extraction by private companies. And the agencies who manage parks face critical staffing shortages. Our public lands, next time on 1A.
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0: It's Morning Edition from NPR News. I'm Leila Fadel in Washington, D.C.
2: And Amy Martinez in Los Angeles, California. The Trump administration says it will not violate a court order. The order is about the president's $1.8 billion pool of money to pay people who claim past administrations targeted them. Democrats and Republicans in Congress have opposed the fund since it was announced. In a few minutes, we'll hear from one of them, Representative Tom Suozzi.
0: A judge temporarily blocked the administration from creating it last week, and Monday, the Justice Department said it would, quote, abide by that temporary ruling.
2: Here to make sense of all this is NPR political reporter Elena Moore. So, Elena, a lot of back and forth on this. Chop it up for us.
4: Yeah, so this all connects back to a different lawsuit. Back in February, President Trump announced he was suing his own government over a 2019 leak of his tax records. So he sued the IRS for $10 billion. But then last month, when a federal judge in Florida overseeing that case started questioning its merits, Trump dropped the case and the administration announced a settlement where the Justice Department would start this anti-weaponization fund to compensate people who were allegedly targeted by the government for their political beliefs. And A, that drew bipartisan backlash and concerns that it could be used to pay people who were convicted for storming the Capitol on January 6th.
2: What did the Trump administration have to say about that?
4: Well, in a statement on X Monday, the Department of Justice said it strongly disagrees with the court's ruling. The DOJ also defended who would qualify for this fund, saying it was available to anybody who was, quote, weaponized, targeted, or persecuted, whether they were Democrat, Republican, conservative, independent, or otherwise, end quote. NPR also reached out to the White House for a comment, but a White House spokesperson pointed to this same statement.
2: All right, so it's paused, but is paused going to eventually lead to stopped?
4: Right. Well, at this moment, that is unclear. Right now, it's on hold, and the federal judge in Virginia overseeing the case has to decide whether that temporary restraining order should be permanent. There's a hearing scheduled for June 12th, next week, but we really can't say how the judge will rule, and we don't know how the administration will respond. So a bit of a holding pattern right now, and that's notable because this has caused a lot of headaches for the White House. You know, we don't see Republicans break with the president very often, but this is an issue where there has been some rare pushback within the party. Even after the DOJ's statement yesterday about, you know, abiding by the court's decision, we saw multiple Senate Republicans push for the White House to just end the fund.
2: Yeah, so what might this mean for the president's agenda?
4: Well, remember, the midterms are fast approaching, and Republicans are trying to score some legislative wins. But we've already seen this fund become a distraction. Last month, it derailed Republicans' plans to pass some $70 billion for immigration enforcement. Senate Republicans want to try again to pass it this week, but the anti-weaponization fund has been complicating that because Democrats have been promising to introduce amendments that would put GOP lawmakers on the record about the fund. And that could be a difficult result for the White House. You know, we know that as many as 30 Republicans have indicated they might support a vote to ban the fund. Also, you know, I said it was rare for GOP lawmakers to break with the president. What's more rare, when his base does. An Economist YouGov poll from last week found that less than a third of MAGA voters support this fund.
2: That's NPR political reporter Elena Moore. Thanks a lot.
4: Thanks so much,
0: Democratic Congressman Tom Suozzi of New York introduced a bill last month with Republican Congressman Brian Fitzpatrick of Pennsylvania to block the president's fund. He's been listening with us, and he joins me now. Good morning, Congressman.
5: Good morning, Leila.
0: So when the Justice Department came out and said, okay, we don't agree with it, but we're going to abide by the court ruling and pause this $1.8 billion fund, what was your reaction?
5: Well, my reaction to that is, you know, that's a good thing, but it's not enough. I mean, we're happy that the administration is saying that they're going to abide by the court ruling. Obviously, a lot of people in our country, a lot of elected officials, Democrats and Republicans, don't like this fund. And the courts are now saying they don't like this fund. And the administration is trying to find a way to back off it a little bit because of the political issues. But we have to make sure it's blocked permanently because it's just a bad idea.
0: Now, we actually heard that from some Republican senators yesterday following the Justice Department saying we're going to abide by this, that the president needs to come out and say if he's ready to abandon the fund. Does that surprise you?
5: Well, I'm happily surprised. I mean, we need more Republicans to come out and join Democrats to say that this is just bad for our country. This is an abuse of discretion by the administration. The administration is not allowed to spend money the way it wants, whatever it wants. It has to go to the Congress to get authorization for spending money. And they're trying to use a existing law regarding settlements. You know, when the administration settles a slip and fall case or some sort of regular tort against the federal government, they have discretion to set up a settlement for that and pay for it without going to Congress for a new vote on that. But this is an abuse of that discretion, and we have to block this from happening. So I think that there are going to be enough Republicans, or I hope there are going to be enough Republicans, to join Democrats to block this from happening.
0: Lay out for me the things you see as abuse. I mean, a lot of Americans seem to agree with you.
5: Yeah, well, it's just very, very clear about this idea of abuse of discretion. But the thing that really makes my blood boil is when they talk about this fund being used for January 6th criminals. I really get very upset. I was there on January 6th. I was one of the last people to get out of the chamber. This was a real dangerous, violent activity. And one story that really gets me going is a story of a police officer on the ground being beaten up. Everybody's saying, kill him, kill him, kill him. And this is one guy, Daniel Rodriguez, takes a taser, sticks it in the police officer's neck and tases him. Police officer has a heart attack, has brain damage because of that. And the guy goes on his social media feed and says, I just tased the you-know-what out of the blue, and I got away with it. Well, he didn't get away with it. He got prosecuted. He ended up pleading guilty. He got a 12-year sentence for his attack on this police officer. And President Trump pardoned that guy. Now this fund could potentially be used to give him money because he was unfairly prosecuted by the federal government. That's just crazy.
0: Are there any indications that the president is leaning toward dropping this whole idea altogether, given the political pressure?
5: I think it will only be the political pressure. I mean, that's how the system is supposed to work. It hasn't worked as much as we would like during this administration, but you're seeing the people upset. You're seeing elected officials upset. You're seeing the court take action. The president should drop this action, but we're going to have to make sure that we pass some legislation to prevent this from happening in the future as well, this type of abuse of discretion.
0: So are you still pursuing your bill?
5: We're absolutely going to continue to pursue it. The key is we need enough Republicans to join Democrats. We need like all the Democrats and a few Republicans to join us to do what's called a discharge petition so that we can get a vote on the floor of the House of Representatives, even if the Speaker of the House doesn't want to do it.
0: And so would that bill block future presidents from trying to do the same thing?
5: This bill that we have currently would block this fund, say you can't use any money for this particular fund. But we're also looking at legislation to look at the original statute that was set up back in the 1950s to say we've got to stop this from happening in the future. We understand we can't have Congress vote on every single time there's a slip and fall case and you make a settlement, but we can't extend that discretion to involve big matters like this. It just would change U.S. policy.
0: Is it clear to you what happens to the other part of Trump's settlement with the government, in which the Justice Department signed a memo giving the president, his family, and his businesses immunity from audits or past tax returns?
5: Well, we've got to block that as well. I mean, that's another abuse of discretion. And we have to make sure that the Republicans join the Democrats to actually work together to stop this and get our country back and stop people from abusing the administration's power.
0: Democratic Congressman Tom Suozzi of New York, thank you for being on the program once again.
5: Yeah, thank you.
0: NPR also reached out to multiple Republican lawmakers to discuss this. Those invitations remain open.
2: A former Colorado election clerk, an ally of President Trump, is out of prison. The state's Democratic governor commuted her sentence. Colorado Public Radio's Benta Berkland has more.
1: Former Mesa County clerk Tina Peters was serving a nearly 9-year sentence after being convicted in 2024 for her actions related to tampering with voting machines. Peters allowed an unauthorized person to gain access to the machines about 6 months after the 2020 presidential election to search for vote rigging. Hours after her release from prison, after serving just shy of 2 years, she appeared on the Steve Bannon podcast, War Room.
3: I know that the Democrats are going to cheat, and no one's really addressing the problem that the Mesa, that I spent my time in prison as retribution for, and that was exposing the election machines that allow the votes to be flipped.
1: That was not true. State audits and hand counts showed the machines were secure and accurately counted the paper ballots. So far, the courts have upheld her guilty verdict. The issue is the sentence. The Colorado Court of Appeals said her election denying beliefs may have led the trial judge to give her a longer sentence. The state's Democratic Governor Jared Polis agreed. He said her harsh sentence was influenced by her, quote, nutty beliefs.
6: I think it's outrageous that anybody, spreads lies about elections, but free speech is a cornerstone of our constitutional rights and our democracy, and that should not have been a factor in sentencing.
1: The governor faced immediate blowback. The state Democratic Party censured Polis and barred him from speaking at party functions. Polis is term limited this year. Democrats say commuting Peter's sentence emboldens Trump and makes the job even more difficult for county clerks. For NPR News, I'm Benta Berkland in Colorado.

0: This is NPR News.
1: Good morning, I'm Laura Kane at the BBC. The number of Ukrainians killed in a Russian drone and missile attack is rising, with at least 18 known to have died. This woman runs a health clinic that was damaged in Kyiv.
2: I think Russia does not want to end the war. It continues to terrorize Ukraine, kill our people, and destroy our buildings and civilian infrastructure.
1: The Secretary General of the United Nations, Antonio Guterres, says the world must treat the new phase of the weather pattern El Niño as an urgent climate warning. He said it would pour fuel on the fire of a warming globe. Here's the BBC's Ambarasan Ethirajan.
3: The weather pattern caused by a periodic warming of sea surface temperatures in the Pacific Ocean has often contributed to extreme weather around the world. In some regions, surging heat is the danger. In others, varying quantities of rain. Its effect on the South Asian monsoon is likely to be among the most consequential. Indian forecasters have warned of the lowest rainfall in 11 years because of El Niño.
1: And the European Parliament's International Trade Committee has approved a deal to remove tariffs on hundreds of US goods. The vote's a significant step towards implementing an agreement drawn up with the US to ease transatlantic trade tensions. The deal still needs to be approved by the full EU Assembly at a meeting later this month. I'm Laura Kane at the BBC in London.
4: Congress is back in Washington. They left town last month without facing tough votes on reining in the president's war powers or his anti-weaponization fund. Next time, here and now.
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6: Good morning, May Martinez. Kids in New York have never had a chance to see the Knicks in the NBA Finals. Tomorrow will be the first time in 27 years. But there could be a snag. Bedtime. The game starts at 8:30 p.m., could go past 11. So yesterday, Mayor Zoran Mamdani signed an executive order repealing bedtime. But when the finals are over, bedtime is back, which I don't understand, because didn't some guy with blue eyes once sing that New York is the city that doesn't sleep? It's Morning Edition.
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0: It's Morning Edition from NPR News. I'm Leila Fadel.
6: And I'm A. Martinez. Serena Williams, the winner of 23 Grand Slam singles tennis titles, is returning to the court. The 44-year-old accepted an invitation to play doubles with Canadian Vicky Emboko at next week's HSBC Championship in London. It'll be her first match since the U.S. Open in 2022. Ben Rothenberg, host of the No Challenges Remaining podcast, is here. Ben, I have seen her post videos of her crashing random tennis games in parks, in public parks, freaking everyone out. Any indications that this was about to happen?
8: Yeah, the indication we had came last year when Serena quietly re-entered the anti-doping testing pool, which she had removed herself from, I think, only one day after playing her final match of that 2022 U.S. Open. Players regularly do that. It's a hassle and a pain to have to give your whereabouts every day so a tester can knock on your door at any hour and demand a sample. That's part of, you know, keeping the sport clean, and something that Serena would have gone through for many years. And then she re-entered this program, reapplied, and got herself reinstated after completing 6 months in this program, starting last August and finishing her 6 months in February. There's no reason to do that without designs on coming back to professional competitive tennis. So that was the clearest sign, even if she had not given any real clear confirmations or explanations about what she was doing back in that testing program.
6: So no hint at all at her motivations for returning now? I mean, nothing at all?
8: We really don't know. No, she hasn't done that many interviews. She did a Today Show interview with Savannah Guthrie to promote her weight loss drug ad during the Super Bowl. And Guthrie asked her about it, and she was evasive and sort of laughing and saying just being non-committal, but clearly something was up. And, you know, Serena, I think, enjoys having a bit of mystery about herself, enjoys the intrigue, enjoys the whispers. And so we'll finally get to see. She'll finally be facing interviews and press when she plays next week in London, if not before then. And we'll finally get some answers. So we don't really know what her expectations are, what how she's going to define success for this latest chapter of her career, how hungry she is for an elusive, you know, 24th Grand Slam singles title, or if she just wants to go out there and have some fun and play, you know, in front of her two daughters or something.
6: Well, yeah, that's what I was about to ask, Ben, because, yeah, I mean, why not, if you're going to play, play for titles, right? I mean, could a return to Wimbledon be coming up at the end of the month?
8: Absolutely. Now, this decision to play her first tournament back on a grass court in London definitely seems like a precursor to Wimbledon. It'd be pretty shocking if Wimbledon wasn't in her plans. And I also know from my own reporting that she's also been in conversations already with the U.S. Tennis Association, which runs the U.S. Open. So I would expect that she has a relatively full summer dance card of tennis lined up across the English grass and then the American hard courts as well.
6: Thing is, Ben, you cover sports and athletes. I used to do that too. Age

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1: In her mid-40s, her sister came back last year. It was 1 year older, 45, Venus, and she came back and won her first match in Washington, which is a big deal. And then I think she lost her next 9 or 10 matches in a row. This is, you know, it's very hard to do this. And it just seems like it's something that, you know, again, this will be about setting expectations for Serena. Does she want to just go out there and have fun, or is she really having her eyes on the prize? Knowing Serena Williams and her competitiveness, I'm sure she has some designs or dreams or delusions, some might say, that she can still be the best in the world. But also that kind of confidence is what made her great for so long, for better and for worse.
2: And I guess even just having her for one tournament, even if it's just one, is worth it, right? I mean, it's her. It's the GOAT.
1: It'll be fun. Yeah. It should be a fun time.
2: Ben Rothenberg, host of the No Challenges Remaining podcast. Ben, thanks a lot.
1: Thank you.
2: It's Morning Edition from NPR News. I'm E. Martinez.
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4: 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This is member-supported Cap Radio News, 90.9 Sacramento, and on the Cap Radio app. Still ahead on Morning Edition, President Trump says he asked Israel to delay attacking Beirut and urged Hezbollah to hold fire. The effort comes as Iran halts talks with the U.S. amid Israel's expanding invasion of Lebanon. We'll have the latest in the next 15 minutes. From the Cap Radio newsroom, former Sacramento Kings head coach and Basketball Hall of Famer Rick Adelman has died at the age of 79. He coached in the NBA for 29 years, 8 of them with the Kings. Adelman was instrumental in Sacramento's most successful era in the early 2000s, coaching players such as Chris Webber, Vlade Divac, and Mike Bibby.
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7: Good morning. This is the California Report. I'm Adi Bolaños in San Francisco. About 150 immigrants detained at the Adelanto Ice Processing Center are on their 11th day of a hunger strike. As KVCR's Anthony Victoria reports, members of Congress toured the facility Monday to seek answers.
8: Hunger strikers say they're not getting proper medical care, decent living conditions, or edible food. Judy Chu is the Democratic congresswoman from Pasadena. She says detainees handed Congress members a petition with over 150 signatures supporting the strike. Chu says detainees told them they're miserable.
9: The food is not fit for anybody. The water is in these big jugs, and oftentimes the water is brown or has hair in it.
8: Eva Huerta's husband, Luis Padilla, is among the hunger strikers inside. Padilla was arrested last September in Chino and has been at Adelanto since. Huerta says Padilla told her guards are trying to discourage hunger strikers by making threats.
10: Todo el tiempo los están parando de cosas.
8: Huerta says in Spanish that guards insult her husband and detainees all the time. She says detainees struggle with hunger because of the poor food.
10: Eso es lo que está pasando ahí.
7: That was KVCR reporter Anthony Victoria. The Department of Homeland Security denies that a hunger strike is taking place. Adelanto's operator, the GEO Group, has not responded to a request for comment. Authorities say a months-long investigation into a Fresno County gang network has disrupted organized criminal activity throughout the Central Valley and led to dozens of arrests. KVPR's Samantha Rangel reports.
11: California Attorney General Rob Bonta stood with the Fresno County Sheriff's Department and other law enforcement agencies to announce the results of Operation Hands Down. The multi-agency investigation spanned Fresno, Tulare, Kings, and San Joaquin counties. It targeted what investigators described as a large

0: large-scale criminal enterprise that involved gun trafficking, drug sales, and sex offenses. Officials say dozens of federal and state search warrants were served, and that led to 69 arrests and identifying one suspect in Mexico. 73 guns were also confiscated. The operation also uncovered the involvement of juveniles, including gang members as young as 15, accused of possessing and selling firearms.
1: That was KVPR reporter Samantha Rangel. It's election day, and California's first truly open governor's race in decades has sparked a lot of speculation, including early fears that California's top two primary system could leave Democrats shut out of the general election entirely. But today, that scenario is looking far less likely. Joining us now to break it all down is KQED's politics correspondent Marisa Lagos. Hey, Marisa.
2: Hey, Mari.
1: So first, can you explain how the top two system works and why there was ever concern that two Republicans could advance in a state where Democrats dominate statewide politics?
2: Yeah, so this was a reform that was enacted over a decade ago. It was part of sort of a suite of good government reforms that was aimed at really getting more like centrist candidates, less partisan folks through. I don't know if that's worked, but the upshot is essentially we do not have party primaries anymore. The top two vote getters in statewide races, congressional races, all advance to the runoff regardless of party. So you can have a Democrat versus Democrat, Republican versus Republican. Because there was so many Democrats in this race, and a lot of them were kind of unknown, they were really splitting the vote while Republicans were consolidating around the two GOP candidates, Steve Hilton and Chad Bianco. And so there was a moment there where they were at the top of the heap, but that has sort of evened out, and it seems very unlikely that both of them could make it to the November runoff.
1: Okay, how does the race look?
2: Most polls that we've seen do show Republican businessman Steve Hilton and a former Health and Human Services Secretary Javier Becerra in the lead. But I will say that Tom Steyer, the San Francisco billionaire and Democratic activist, is kind of nipping at their heels. And I think it depends on which poll you look at. So it does feel like it's kind of boiled down to a three-way race between those three men for two spots.
1: I mean, Steyer spent more than $200 million of his own money. So what happened?
2: It does seem like it to some extent. Maybe he hit a bit of a ceiling here. I do think he's in an interesting spot. You know, his biggest strength, his money, is also his liability. He's running as a progressive. And I think, you know, some liberals may be a little bit reticent to support a billionaire at a time when the sort of anti-oligarch sentiment is so high among the left. On the other hand, you know, he's the furthest left candidate in the race. So we'll see.
1: Yeah, and we know the governor's race isn't the only big one. California voters passed Prop 50, part of the redistricting wars, creating several competitive congressional races we've been covering on the show. But only one includes two sitting Republican members of Congress. Tell us about it.
2: Yeah, so this is Congressional District 40 down in Orange County and Riverside. And it really took the districts of two sitting Republicans, as you said, Representative Ken Calvert from Corona in the Inland Empire, and Representative Young Kim, she's from Anaheim Hills. They are basically now being forced to compete against one another in a district that is considered safe for Republicans. Trump would have won this district by 12 points if it had existed in 2024. And so you have this really nasty race in this primary. I mean, I think about $17 million has been spent by just the campaigns, the candidate campaigns so far. That's not counting outside spending. You know, we've seen ads where Kim is calling Calvert sleazy, hearkening back to when he was found with a prostitute in his car in the 1990s. He ran an ad essentially calling her a rhino, pejorative, you know, Republican in name only, with a clip of her from 2020 where she talked about Trump's leadership style being something she liked, but saying she would never let her daughters date someone like Trump. You know, what's interesting, though, is that this could be it for one of them, right? If there's a handful of Democrats running in this race, and it's possible that, you know, if Calvert or Kim loses now in June, it could just be sort of an easy walk to that seat. But I will say it's kind of wild to see two members of the sort of Trump MAGA coalition really going at it in Orange and Riverside counties.
1: Sounds like they're not afraid to get messy.
2: They are not.
1: That was KQED's politics correspondent Marisa Lagos. Marisa, thank you so much.
2: My pleasure.
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1: And that is the California Report for Tuesday, June 2nd. We're a production of KQED News. I'm Adi Bolaños. 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
7: Laura from Folsom says that being an Evergreen member gives her a sense of peace in a chaotic world. 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
8: Good morning. Israel prepared to bomb Beirut today. It hasn't. Israel pulled back after a call between President Trump and Prime Minister Benjamin Netanyahu, two leaders increasingly at odds over the war. It's Morning Edition from NPR News. The AI company Anthropic is getting ready to sell its stock to the public. I'm E. Martinez.
9: And I'm Leila Fadel. One analyst searched for a technical term for how much money it could raise. He went with bonkers. And Broadway star Andre DeShields is up for another Tony for his role in Cats, the Jellicle Ball. He tells Steve what people misunderstood about his first Tony acceptance speech. It's Tuesday, June 2nd. On this day in 1966, the NASA spacecraft Surveyor 1 landed on the moon and started sending back pictures. The news is next.
1: Live from NPR News in Washington, I'm Janine Herbst. It's primary day in six states, Iowa, Montana, New Jersey, New Mexico, South Dakota, and California, where Democrats hope new congressional maps will help. Scott Schaefer from member station KQED in San Francisco has more.
10: Flipping three of the five seats now held by Republicans will be fairly easy, but then there are two which are not at all slam dunks. One of those is in the Central Valley, where Republican David Valadao is the incumbent. Now, he's given Democrats heartburn in the past, very tough to beat. And this time around, although the district is somewhat more favorable to Democrats, it's still very purple. And there are two Democrats fighting it out there. One is an assembly member and a physician. She's the more moderate candidate. And the other is a progressive, backed by Senator Bernie Sanders and Congresswoman Alexandria Ocasio-Cortez.
1: Scott Schaefer reporting. Florida is suing OpenAI and its CEO, Sam Altman, accusing the company of putting profit over safety. NPR Shannon Bond reports it's part of a growing effort to hold the makers of AI chatbots accountable for alleged harms caused by their products.
11: Florida is the first state to sue OpenAI over ChatGPT's design. The lawsuit accuses the company of knowing the chatbot could be harmful, but marketing it as safe. It's also seeking to hold CEO Sam Altman personally liable. Florida Attorney General James Uthmeyer summed up the state's case.
12: Sam Altman and ChatGPT have chosen the AI race over the safety and security of our kids.
11: OpenAI didn't respond to a request for comment, but as previously said, it works to improve safety. Uthmeyer has separately opened a criminal investigation into OpenAI over the alleged use of ChatGPT to plan a mass shooting at Florida State University. Shannon Bond, NPR News.
1: The federal housing agency HUD is once again overhauling its funding for homelessness. As NPR's Jennifer Ludden reports, the changes are being made despite an ongoing lawsuit over the agency's push to shift money away from long-term housing.
13: In a new notice, the agency says it will prioritize transitional programs that require sobriety or mental health treatment. HUD Secretary Scott Turner says this will get at the root causes of homelessness.
14: We will fund projects based on merit and outcomes, not warehousing the homeless and government dependents.
13: Federal policy has long focused on getting people into permanent housing with voluntary treatment. The Trump administration blames that approach for skyrocketing rates of homelessness. Local providers say high rents are the bigger problem. HUD first announced this major funding shift late last year, but a federal judge blocked it, saying a sudden change could cause chaos and push many back onto the streets. Jennifer Ludden, NPR News, Washington.
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15: It's 6:04 with Cap Radio News. I'm Steve Milne. California Republican lawmakers are slamming Democratic senators for confirming five commissioners to the Board of Parole hearings. This after a controversial decision in February to release convicted child molester David Allen Funston of Sacramento under the Elderly Parole Program. The Placer County District Attorney brought new charges before he could be released. Republican Senator Rosalisi Ochoa-Bogue says she's concerned about the commission's lack of transparency and accountability.
16: If you're not willing to publicly own and admit how you voted and release a serial child molester or repeat rapist, you will not receive my vote for confirmation.
15: Democratic Senator John Laird defended the members being confirmed, saying they had a lower grant rate than the overall commission.
17: They are following the law that they are given, and they are doing it faithfully, and they're doing their best within the law to make sure that we are protected.
15: Meanwhile, the bill strengthening eligibility requirements for the elderly parole program passed out of the Assembly last week and heads to the Senate. Today is election day for California's primary. As Cap Radio's Laura Fitzgerald reports, compared to prior years, ballot return rates for Democrats are lower.
18: Just one day before the election, California's ballot return rate was at 15%. That's similar to the June 2022 primary. But if you take a closer look, Democrats have been more likely to hold on to their ballots until the last minute compared to Republicans this election. Paul Mitchell with the voter data firm Political Data Inc. says this could largely be because Democrats were waiting for their party's frontrunner to emerge to avoid a scenario where two Republicans make it to the general.
19: These Democratic voters have been waiting to kind of like make the right choice in this governor's race. And in a way, like the invisible candidate in this race is the fear that the other party is going to get two candidates into the runoff.
18: Some voters can confirm the amount of choices this election has made them fatigued. The ballot lists over 60 people running for governor. Carissa Dodge is a Sacramento resident and voter.
20: Yeah, you definitely can get overwhelmed. That's why when I was, you know, for California, like all of these different people are trying to be our governor, but it's like there's too many cooks in the kitchen. We just need, like, and the fact that the party is allowing all of these, you know, people to run, and then it's just overwhelming.
18: Election officials will have 30 days to certify all ballots. Laura Fitzgerald, Cap Radio News.
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15: Just ahead on Morning Edition, we'll hear from theater actor Andre DeShields, who is in a late career renaissance and is nominated for a Tony Award for his performance in Cats, the Jellicle Ball. That's in the next 15 minutes.
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9: It's Morning Edition from NPR News. I'm Leila Fadel in Washington, D.C.
23: Jaime Martinez in Los Angeles, California. Israel has not bombed Beirut today.
9: The fact that Israel did not attack Lebanon's capital is news because Israel's Prime Minister Benjamin Netanyahu had said strikes were coming and would target Hezbollah offices there. Israel's war with Lebanon has complicated President Trump's negotiations with Iran, which said on Monday that it was suspending those talks. Coming up, we'll discuss these developments with Democratic Representative Jim Himes. We begin with the facts on the ground.
23: Here to discuss the latest is NPR international correspondent Aya Batraoui in Dubai. So walk us through what happened.
0: All right, so it was midday yesterday in Israel when Netanyahu published a video in Hebrew saying there would be no situation in which Hezbollah attacks Israeli cities while its offices in South Beirut remain off limits. And then he said he instructed the military to bomb targets in the capital. And it's part of a broader offensive by Israel and Lebanon that's been rapidly expanding.
23: And watching all of this closely is Iran.
0: Exactly. Hezbollah, an Iran proxy, got into this war when it fired rockets back at Israel following months of ceasefire on its end after Israeli airstrikes killed Iran's supreme leader in February. And since then, Israel's invaded southern Lebanon, as you know, raising villages, displacing over a million Lebanese and killing hundreds of women and children and more than 100 paramedics, according to Lebanese authorities. And then over the weekend, Israel took control of a symbolic and strategic medieval castle in southern Lebanon in its deepest incursion into that country in nearly three decades. So yesterday, Iran said enough is enough, and a semi-official news outlet close to Iran's Revolutionary Guard said it was suspending talks via mediators with the U.S. over all of this. And it was only hours earlier, I'll remind you, that Trump had said Iran really wants a deal with the U.S. and told his critics in a post online to, quote, just sit back and relax. But after Iran's threats, Trump called Netanyahu and said he asked him not to raid Beirut and to turn his troops around. He says he also spoke with representatives of Hezbollah and got them to agree to stop shooting at Israeli soldiers in South Lebanon. And he said, quote, let's see how long this lasts, hopefully for eternity.
23: Now, Trump and Netanyahu launched into this war on Iran together. How aligned are they now on how to get out of it?
0: I mean, it's increasingly clear they're not and that they're actually at odds. And this is playing out in Lebanon. We know the two men had contentious calls about Iran, with Trump pushing for a diplomatic solution to end the war and reopen the Strait of Hormuz, which Iran now controls, and Netanyahu pushing back. And keep in mind, both these men are facing elections this year. The Iran war is not popular in the U.S., but it does have broad support in Israel. And expanding the war in Lebanon derails those peace efforts with Iran. And Netanyahu put out a terse statement yesterday after his call with Trump that sounded like he was the one calling the shots. He said he told Trump Israel would bomb Beirut if Hezbollah doesn't hold its fire, that Israel's position remains unchanged, and that the military will continue to operate as planned in southern Lebanon. Now, for its part, Hezbollah says it wants a complete end to the war, a full Israeli withdrawal, but it does seem the group has accepted for now this partial ceasefire, according to Lebanon's embassy in Washington.
23: But OK, so if, as Netanyahu says, Israel continues to operate as planned in southern Lebanon, where does that leave talks between the U.S. and Iran?
0: Well, mediators like Pakistan, Qatar, Turkey, you know, they were all pushing yesterday to salvage these talks. There was a flurry of calls between them and Iran yesterday. But Trump told CNBC in a phone interview yesterday that talks with Iran were taking too long. He signaled he was losing interest. When asked if he thought the talks were collapsing, he said he didn't care and thought, quote, they started to get very boring. He said the only thing he cares about is Iran not getting nuclear weapons. But right after that interview, he posted online, quote, talks are continuing at a rapid pace with Iran.
23: That's NPR's Aya Batraoui in Dubai. Thank you very much.
2: Thanks, A.
3: Let's turn now to Connecticut Congressman Jim Himes. He's the top Democrat on the House Intelligence Committee. Good morning, Congressman.
5: Good morning.
3: Thank you for being here. So we heard there from our correspondent, I mean, there is growing daylight between President Trump and Israeli Prime Minister Benjamin Netanyahu over this war in Iran. And there's also this reporting from Axios that there was this apparently expletive-filled call between Trump and Netanyahu in which Trump demanded to know what Israel was doing and saying that people hate Israel over what they're doing right now. NPR hasn't verified this reporting, but what do you make of this growing tension?
5: Yeah, well, I don't think it's in any way surprising, right? Prime Minister Netanyahu and Donald Trump have, in many ways, opposed political incentives here, right? We know where Donald Trump's head is right now because he says it four times a day on Truth Social. He wants this thing over. He's bored. He understands that one of the reasons he's got historically low approval ratings is that Americans are now paying $1.50 more for a gallon of gas. Inflation is going up. People hate this war in the United States. He wants this over 3 weeks ago. The prime minister, on the other hand, who faces elections in October, if he is perceived as, you know, first of all, you know, not finishing a job inside Israel, the one argument he has for re-election is that I am the most aggressive person to keep you safe. If he doesn't if he walks away without with an unclear victory over Hezbollah or having caved to the American president, he's in real trouble in the October elections. And of course, behind the prime minister losing, if he did in fact lose elections, is the possibility of legal action, or, you know, real scrutiny of the lead up till October 7th. He obviously wants to avoid all of those things.
3: There's also a lot of confusing or mixed messaging that's been coming from the president. We heard him tell CNBC on Monday that talks with Iran, quote, started to get very boring, that he, quote, couldn't care less if negotiations are over. We also heard that he said they're back on track and going fine. I mean, how do you view these comments?
5: Well, I mean, that's a sort of water is wet observation, right? I mean, you know, from the very moment this war started, frankly, from the moment Donald Trump became president, you always get the maximalist, most optimistic take, the greatest country, the hottest country. This war will take 2 weeks. We did regime change, even though obviously we didn't. I mean, you know, observing that the president's communications are both, you know, fantastical and optimistic is that's what he does. Now, what's interesting here is the contrast, right, with President Obama in 2015. You know, because President Obama in 2015 actually did secure a deal to stop the Iranian progress towards a nuclear weapon, but it took a year of painstaking and brutal negotiations to get there. And now Donald Trump is trying to do those negotiations in a matter of days at a time when the Iranians really have the strategic upper hand with, you know, again, you know, global energy prices having absolutely skyrocketed, with the Iranians having proven that their regime can survive the worst that the American military can throw at them. You know, and again, Donald Trump is just not known for his steady application and patience, which seems to be the ingredients that you need to actually secure a real deal with the Iranians.
3: You know, you bring up the 2015 deal. My co-host Steve Inskeep spoke to State Department spokesman Tommy Pickett yesterday on the program, and he said, well, actually, the president's focused on making a stronger deal than former President Barack Obama, that his preference has always been diplomacy, a diplomatic deal. He's a deal maker. From your position in leadership on the House Intelligence Committee, do you have any understanding that the U.S. is closing in on a diplomatic path to the end of the war with a better deal than what existed in 2015?
5: I mean, come on. That's absurd on the face of it. This is a president who prefers diplomacy? Really? Tell that to Venezuela. Tell that to Cuba. Tell that to Denmark and Greenland. Tell that to the people of Iran. I mean, it's just, you know, Orwellian 1984 stuff. Of course he doesn't abide by diplomacy, because diplomacy is boring and you need to compromise. And you can't claim the absolute wins that the president wants. So no, we're, you know, look, the Iranians understand that there's a lot more damage they can do. They can destroy an awful lot more energy infrastructure. They're in a strategically positive place.
3: That's Democratic Congressman Jim Himes of Connecticut. Thank you for your time and your insights.
5: Thank you.
2: People in Iran are back online after a three-month internet blackout. Iran's government cut off internet access soon after the U.S. and Israel launched their war. NPR's Arzu Rezvani spoke with Iranians who have emerged from digital darkness. They all requested anonymity for fear of government retaliation.
4: Many Iranians can finally share what the worst days of the war were like for them. For one 23-year-old graduate student in Tehran, the U.S.-Israeli strikes were terrifying, but the government's internet blackout made it even worse.
6: We had no sense of where they were going to hit. We weren't getting any alerts the U.S. or Israel were posting online. And when we turned on the TV, state channels were all raw, focused on targets hit in Israel or the Emirates. There was little acknowledgement of what was getting hit inside Iran.
4: All these months later, getting back online hasn't brought the relief she was expecting.
6: We're just now starting to realize how many people have been detained and executed.
4: Soon after Iran hit the internet's kill switch, security forces unleashed a sweeping internal crackdown. More than 6,000 people have been arrested on vague treason and espionage charges. Several dozen have been executed. These tallies from human rights organizations are only now circulating inside Iran. It's why many say reconnecting to the internet, which is still censored and unstable, has been bittersweet.
6: When we needed it, it wasn't there. And now that we have it, it feels like we're 1,000 years behind.
4: Life without the internet was especially rough for one 29-year-old content creator in Tehran. Her social media gigs dried up. She started running out of money. To get by, she says she sold off her home appliances, gold jewelry, signed copies of her favorite books. She's relieved to be working again now that the internet is back, but crushed to learn about what is and isn't included in the negotiations between the U.S. and Iran.
7: There's been no mention of how the regime is killing us right now as we speak. In prison executions or through mass unemployment from the long internet blackout, no one is talking about us.
4: Iran was losing some $30 million a day from the digital blackout, according to Iran's Chamber of Commerce. Digital experts believe that's ultimately why the government restored the internet. Not so much to save people, but to save itself. Arzu Rezvani, NPR News.
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15: 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Still ahead on Morning Edition. After nearly a year at sea, the USS Ford is home. That means the crew can take some well-earned leave, but it also means plumbing problems on the $13 billion carrier can be fixed. That story in the next 15 minutes. From the CAP Radio Newsroom, California voters today are deciding who will advance in the race to replace Democratic Governor Gavin Newsom. About 60 candidates are on today's ballot. They include Democrats Javier Becerra, Tom Steyer, Katie Porter, and Matt Mahan. The two most prominent Republicans are Steve Hilton and Chad Bianco. A main campaign theme has been lowering the cost of living in the state.
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8: 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I'm E. Martinez.
3: I'm Leila Fadel.
26: And I'm Steve Inskeep. The theater world gathers Sunday for the Tony Awards, and one of the nominees personifies endurance. Andre DeShields acted on and off Broadway for half a century before winning his first Tony Award in 2019 at the age of 73.
27: I am making good on my promise that I would come to New York and become someone you'd be proud to call your native son.
26: That was 2019 on CBS. This year, at age 80, Andre DeShields is nominated for another Tony Award for his role in Cats, the Jellicle Bull.

0: This is NPR News.
1: Good morning, I'm Laura Kane at the BBC. The police in South Africa say two Mozambican nationals were killed in the town of Mossel Bay over the weekend. The South African statement comes after Mozambique said five of its citizens had been killed in the town as a direct consequence of xenophobic attacks. The BBC's Myeni Jones.
2: The South African police have said two Mozambican men were killed in Mossel Bay on Saturday. The police said it wanted to, quote, set the record straight, following violence in the town in the Western Cape on Friday, adding that a third man, an 18-year-old South African, had been stabbed to death in the early hours of Sunday.
1: Pope Leo's named a top female news executive as the head of the Vatican's communications department, the first laywoman to be appointed to a senior role in the Catholic Church. Maria Montserrat Alvarado is currently president of EWTN, a Catholic media conglomerate. Vatican News said the appointment continued the path of reform. And the head coach at the centre of the spying scandal at Southampton Soccer Club has apologised. The club were kicked out of the final of the English Championship playoffs for filming opponents' training sessions. Southampton's owner, Dragan Scholak, says he will not fire coach Tonda Eckert.
3: We have to look into the future. I think he deserves the second chance. And I would give it to him. My full support would be behind him, actually, because I think he's a super talented manager.
1: I'm Laura Kane at the BBC in London.
4: Congress is back in Washington. They left town last month without facing tough votes on reining in the president's war powers or his anti-weaponization fund. Next time, here and now.
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0: Good morning, I'm Leila Faldin. The New York Public Library celebrated America's 250th birthday by brewing a beer from George Washington's journal. It was intended more for survival than flavor. Soldiers used it when they couldn't trust the water. A little while after writing the recipe, Washington got sick anyway and went to Williamsburg, Virginia for treatment, which is where he met his wife, Martha. Aw, he had a mead cute. It's Morning Edition.
6: With CAP Radio News, I'm Steve Milne. California state senators voted to confirm five appointees to the border parole hearings. The confirmation proceeded largely along party lines, meaning the Republican lawmakers' attempts to reject them ultimately failed. CAP Radio's Chris Feltz reports.
7: Republican Senator Suzette Valadares hammered members of the commission for releasing dangerous criminals without accountability.
8: No public records of who voted which way. That alone should disqualify them from serving in this role.
7: It comes after a controversial decision by the board in February to grant parole to David Allen Funston of Sacramento under the state's elderly parole program. Funston was convicted of 16 counts of child molestation in 1999 and sentenced to three consecutive life sentences. The Placer County District Attorney filed new charges against Funston before he was released. Democratic Senator Eloise Gomez-Reyes defended the commissioners, four of which are reappointments.
9: Parole decisions must be based on current safety risk, not on the seriousness of the original offense. This is a legal rule that the California Supreme Court has affirmed.
7: Following the decision to release Funston, Republicans criticized Governor Gavin Newsom for not stepping in to overturn it. Newsom tried to refer the case back to the board, but ultimately said he was limited in his authority. Chris Feltz, CAP Radio News.
6: This is CAP Radio News. It's 6:46. The California High-Speed Rail Board of Directors has unanimously approved a business plan that envisions passenger service between Merced and Bakersfield by 2033. CAP Radio's Gerardo Zavala has more.
10: The plan lays out a path for moving beyond the Central Valley, with High-Speed Rail Chief of Staff Mark Tollefson saying a connection to the Bay Area could help put the project on a stronger financial footing.
11: Our first opportunity for revenue-generating service, a revenue positive service, would be from Bakersfield into San Francisco using a blended approach as we get to Gilroy, connecting in with the Caltrain corridor.
10: But board member Lynn Schenck questioned whether Southern California is being left behind.
12: My frustration is still why we're spending additional funds to go through Gilroy rather than to the south, where we have the population, where we can have the economic development, where we can have the success that we're looking for.
10: Previous drafts of the business plan have also faced recent criticism from the project's inspector general and the state's nonpartisan budget watchdog over funding gaps and financial risks. The updated plan estimates completing the Los Angeles to San Francisco system could cost between $126 and $231 billion. Officials also acknowledge nearly $87 billion would still need to be secured from public and private investments. Gerardo Zavala, CAP Radio News.
6: California Congress members recently made an unannounced visit to an ICE detention facility in Kern County. Now they're saying they'll push for agency transparency and accountability as they return to Capitol Hill this week. The California Report's Mari Bolaños has more.
13: Representative Zoe Lofgren issued a video statement shortly after leaving the former prison, now known as the California City Detention Center.
14: It doesn't make any sense that somebody who's lived here for a long time, other than their immigration status, they've been a good person, paid their taxes, worked hard, and that they would end up in a maximum security prison.
13: Congress members Kevin Mullen, Luz Rivas, and George Whiteside were also there for the visit. The group spent about 2 hours touring the facility and were granted access with no advance notice, as federal law allows. They say they saw some improvements since a November report showed abysmal conditions, including limited access to clean drinking water, insufficient toilets, and access to emergency services. But they say ICE is still falling short around health care and contact visits. ICE has said its facilities comply with federal standards and are subject to extensive oversight and

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2: 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Still ahead on Morning Edition, the Justice Department says it will abide by a federal judge's ruling pausing the government's creation of a $1.8 billion anti-weaponization fund that has drawn bipartisan pushback in Congress. The details in the next 15 minutes.
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5: 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I'm A. Martinez.
6: And I'm Leila Fadel. Good morning. A farmer, a fishmonger, a cook who makes school lunches. These are Sri Lankans who say the war with Iran hurts them thousands of miles away. NPR's Dia Hadid reports.
7: Chuti the parrot demands rice from her perch on a balcony in Dambagula village. Her owner, Nita Kumari, sympathizes. Life's long been tough for the 44-year-old single mom. But now, she says, I'm under pressure. Kumari's a farmer, and she says she's only planted a quarter of her land because she couldn't afford to hire help. That's because of the Mideast war. Both Iran and the U.S. are blocking the Strait of Hormuz. It's a key global route for energy and fertilizer. That blockade has pushed up the price of fuel in Sri Lanka, and that's pushed up the price of food and transport. So Kumari says farmhands are charging more so they can keep up with rising prices. Now it's $10 a day for a man, half that for a woman. For millions like Kumari, the Mideast war is just the latest punch. Sri Lankans have been reeling from crisis to crisis since 2019. This is NPR reporting on the events of Easter Sunday that year.
8: Coordinated bombings killed more than 200 people in churches and in hotels popular with tourists.
7: Tourism is one of the main ways Sri Lanka earns foreign currency. But after the bombings, foreigners emptied out, and they stayed away as the pandemic paralyzed international travel. Then another shock jolted the country. This is Ahilan Kadirgamar. He is a political economist at the University of Jaffna.
9: What really pushed us over the cliff was in 2022, when the Ukraine war started.
7: It pushed up the price of gas and key items like wheat and vegetable oil. And that partly caused Sri Lanka to default on its debts, triggering a serious economic crisis. Then, in November last year, a cyclone washed away homes, farms, and killed more than 600 people.
9: Now, the war in Iran.
7: In the town of Sigria, a caterer prepares

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1: 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Still ahead on Morning Edition, after California voters approved a redistricting measure that heavily favored Democrats, several congressional races are watchworthy in the state's top two primary elections. More news, more on that in the next 15 minutes. From the CAP Radio Newsroom, the Glassy Wing sharpshooter has infiltrated more California counties. State officials say Costco stores in nearly two dozen counties receive shipments of grapevines with the invasive species. That's up from the original list of six counties and includes Sacramento, Placer, San Joaquin, and Yolo. Grassy winged sharpshooters spread a disease that kills grapevines.
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4: 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I'm Vicki Gonzalez. 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
0: 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I'm A. Martinez.
6: I'm Layla Faldin.
7: And I'm Steve Inskeep. The writer David Frum is calling it. He says plans to celebrate America's 250th birthday are beyond the point of recovery. Most musical acts backed out of a planned concert, and President Trump said he would just hold a Trump rally. Frum is a former speechwriter for President George W. Bush and a staff writer for The Atlantic.
8: Well, let's compare the 250th celebration with the great celebrations of the past, the 100th and the 200th. Those are still remembered to this day. The 100th celebration in 1876 saw America have its first ever world exposition, a display of a fantastic new technology. The artifacts from that show are still on display at the Smithsonian Museum to this day, and people are still mindful of 1876 in Philadelphia. 1976 in New York Harbor. Some people listening to us may remember that. The tall ship's regatta, and anyone who saw it or saw the photo still remembers it. What are we going to remember from 250th? The cage fight on the president's birthday and Trump on the $250 bill. There's nothing here that is worthy of the country. And even the things that the president has set his heart most fixedly on, like this giant concert that's supposed to be on the Mall the week before July the 4th, that's turning into a fiasco with 7 of the 9 headline acts canceling.
7: The president, of course, as you note, is a showman. So where has he gone wrong?
8: He's a showman, but he's also a person with egomania. What we commemorate on 1776 is not just the end of foreign rule over the United States. It's also the end of monarchical government in the United States. So the idea that you would commemorate 1776 by saying, let's have the president's face on a coin. Let's have the president's face on a bill. Let's have the cage fight, the only event it looks like that is going to come off, assuming there's no thunderstorm, come off okay, not on July the 4th, but on the president's birthday. If there's anything that 1776 was supposed to be a repudiation of, that would be it.
7: Are you assuming at this point that July 4th is a disaster? I mean, we still have a month to adjust things.
8: To plan a 250th anniversary takes not a month, but a decade. And Look, I think a defender of the president could fairly say that the pre-existing planning for the 250th anniversary showed a pretty severe lack of imagination. But Trump took something that was not as impressive and powerful and unifying as it should be, and then just made it a personal show. And if you're a musical act, you say, I don't need to be in politics. My fans come from every point of view. I don't need to seem to take a side. And if you create a format that looks partisan, why am I there and alienating half my fans?
7: I guess we should note some of the mechanics here. America 250 was created by an act of Congress before Trump became president. It was criticized, as you say, for not being as creative or not thinking as big as it might have. The Trump administration then created this other group, Freedom 250, which is Trump dominated. And that leads to a question, the kind of the reverse of what you're saying. How would you respond to supporters of the president who would argue that musicians should show up and it's partisan to make musicians step away or pressure musicians to step away?
8: I don't think the musicians are under pressure to step away. I think they feel like this, they didn't get what they signed up for. They all signed up for this program. And by the way, these were not the acts that should have been the headlines. I mean, for America's 250th birthday, you should have Taylor Swift singing in front of 1,000 dancing AI robots. I mean, just something that just knocks everybody's, takes everyone's breath away. Just a reminder that America dreams big, can do big things, and it shouldn't all be entertainment. There should be a celebration of America's achievements in the arts, in the sciences, in technology, and in human rights. That should be part of the story.
7: Okay, I want to work through your premise a little bit here. You have asserted here that the July 4th celebrations are a mess. And, well, let me use an analogy. In 1940, in World War II, the British Army was trapped in France and the British Navy was struggling to help them escape. And at Dunkirk, private boats came and helped carry away the soldiers. So is there a Dunkirk version of July 4th that you can think of that Americans on a local level, on a private level, can get together over the next month?
8: Well, every state capital, every town, I mean, of course, people will commemorate in their own way, as they always do, in ways big and small. And there can be some extra added meaning that it's been 250 years of American independence. But let's also remember that at Dunkirk, the small boats worked because they were giant battleships just a few miles out to shore. And this is a little bit like the national celebration. It's the celebration of the American nation. So as welcome and as charming as it will be to celebrate in the localities and town, there needs to be a national statement, and 30 days is not time to organize it.
7: David Frum, it's a pleasure talking with you. Thanks so much.
8: Bye-bye.
7: We reached the White House for comment on Frum's opinion, and they said President Trump is, quote, excited to participate in various events around the country that properly honors the momentous 250th anniversary of America's great founding.
6: Research from the Federal Reserve Bank of New York suggests the reason unemployment has been rising for new college graduates is the prevalence of remote work. NPR's Andrea Hsu reports.
9: This study began with a deep dive into what was happening at one Fortune 500 tech company, which is not named in the report. Emma Harrington is an assistant professor of economics at the University of Virginia and one of the authors of the report. She says they first looked at how much feedback employees got when they were not in the office.
10: What we saw was this pretty striking pattern that software engineers got 20% more feedback if they were sitting near their colleagues than if they were distant from them.
9: So the next question was, as remote work became the norm, was the company still keen on hiring fresh college grads who might need more training, more mentoring? Turns out,
10: they really switched away from hiring young people when they went remote. So they used to hire a bunch of new grads for their software engineering jobs. Then they shifted really towards hiring much older people.
9: But then the company called folks back to the office, and they resumed hiring the younger grads. That got the researchers wondering,
10: well, can we see this in the entire economy? Like, is this company weird?
9: Turns out, no, it's not weird. Data from the Labor Department showed after the pandemic, unemployment among recent college grads grew by 20% and fell slightly for older grads, those 29 and up. The age gap in employment was most pronounced in jobs that can be done from home. What the research team did not find was that AI was a big driver of this gap. Yet, anyway.
10: It's always hard to make guesses about what's going to happen with generative AI, but I think it's certainly possible that this story could really change over the next few years.
9: In fact, it may already be changing now. Andrea Hsu, NPR News.
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1: California state senators voted to confirm 5 appointees to the Board of Parole hearings. The confirmation proceeded largely along party lines, meaning the Republican lawmakers' attempts to reject them ultimately failed. We'll have that story in the next 15 minutes.
12: Live from NPR News in Washington, I'm Dave Mattingly. There are primary elections today in 6 states: California, Iowa, Montana, New Jersey, New Mexico, and South Dakota. Among the contests being watched closely are ones for governor in California and mayor in Los Angeles. There are 61 candidates seeking to replace outgoing Governor Gavin Newsom. The top 2 vote-getters will advance to the general election in November. In the mayoral primary, Democrat Karen Bass is seeking re-election. She's been locked in a tight race with 2 other candidates. In New Jersey, the contest in the state's 7th congressional district is getting a lot of attention, as Bruce Kahnweiser reports.
13: 4 candidates are vying for the Democratic Party nomination. Former Navy helicopter pilot Rebecca Bennett has at least a financial advantage. She's raised more than $2.5 million. Tina Shaw, a doctor, has raised around $1.5 million, but has contributed more than $500,000 of her own money. Michael Roth, who briefly served as head of the Small Business Administration under President Biden, has crossed the $1 million threshold, as has small businessman Brian Varela, who owns a chain of daycare centers. Kane, who's running unopposed on the Republican side, claims he'll be back at work soon. For NPR News, I'm Bruce Kahnweiser in Greenbrook, New Jersey.
12: On Wall Street, the Dow is down 126 points. This is NPR News from Washington.
1: It's 7:31 with CAP Radio News. I'm Steve Milne. Voters go to the polls today in Sacramento's 7th Congressional District. 40-year-old city council member Mai Vang is challenging 81-year-old Doris Matsui, who has held the seat since her husband, a congressman himself for decades, died in 2005. More than 50,000 people had to evacuate Orange County last weekend because a tank at an aerospace plant in the city, Garden Grove, was at risk of exploding. Now, a new report from our partner Cal Matters has found the chemical that could have triggered that explosion may fall outside California's toughest safety rules. CalMatters' Mary Franklin Harvin has the details.
14: Methylmethacrylate is used to make hard, clear plastics like aircraft windows. When it overheats, it reacts to itself, building pressure that can rupture a tank. The chemical is not regulated under the U.S. EPA's risk management program or California's parallel system. That could mean the damaged tank was overseen under an alternate hazardous materials program, which would leave regulators with fewer tools to manage its storage. Facilities housing methylmethacrylate may also be left out of community emergency planning. That's because the substance isn't regulated under federal and state accident prevention programs either. That could leave nearby residents without information about the risks they face or how officials would respond in the event of a catastrophe.
1: 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We're on Facebook and Instagram as CAP Radio.
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6: It's Morning Edition from NPR News. I'm Leila Fadel in Washington, D.C.
0: And I'm A. Martinez in Los Angeles, California. It's primary day in six states today.
6: Voters will decide general election matchups in South Dakota, New Mexico, New Jersey, Montana, Iowa, and California, where the rules say the top two candidates advance regardless of party, and Democrats hope to put a new map to use.
0: Scott Schaefer is with member station KQED in San Francisco. He's keeping an eye on some of the more interesting races. So in November, Scott, voters approved new district lines drawn to give the advantage to Democrats. So how realistic are their hopes of replacing Republicans with Democrats in those new districts?
16: Yeah, well, the new lines were designed to weaken and potentially pick off five current Republican House members. Those new lines caused one Republican incumbent to retire, another Republican switched his party affiliation from Republican to independent, and then a third Republican, who would have faced a tough road to re-election in the new district, suddenly died. So flipping three of the five seats now held by Republicans will be fairly easy, but then there are two which are not at all slam dunks. Tough races where Democrats could win if things go their way. One of those is in the Central Valley, where Republican David Valadao is the incumbent. Now, he's given Democrats heartburn in the past, very tough to beat. This time around, although the district is somewhat more favorable to Democrats, it's still very purple. And there are two Democrats fighting it out there. One is an assembly member and a physician. She's the more moderate candidate. And the other is a progressive, backed by Senator Bernie Sanders and Congresswoman Alexandria Ocasio-Cortez. And then you've got CD 48. That includes parts of San Diego County and Riverside, including liberal Palm Springs. And we've got two top Democrats slugging it out there. One of them will likely prevail, and they're going to face the main Republican running. He's endorsed by President Trump. So come November, Democrats could pick it up, but A, it's not at all guaranteed.
0: Across the country, we've seen some very contentious primaries where two or more Republicans are facing off. Any of that playing out in California?
16: Yeah, because of redistricting, longtime Republican Congressman Ken Calvert moved to a neighboring district in Riverside and Orange counties, and he is in a bitter fight with the incumbent Republican there, Young Kim. She's a bit more moderate than Calvert, but these two are really pulling out the stops. They're airing ads with each claiming they're more MAGA than the other. Kim's ads have also targeted some old corruption charges against Calvert, even an incident from 25 years ago where he was caught in a car with a prostitute. Now, these two could well face off again in November. One little wrinkle, though, polls now show it's possible that come November, there will actually be two Democrats and no Republicans vying for governor. That could drive down Republican turnout and affect these down-ballot races.
0: Speaker Emerita Nancy Pelosi, 86-year-old San Francisco Democrat, I'm sure everyone knows her name. She's retiring at the end of her term. What does the race to replace her look like?
16: Yeah, well, this is a safe Democratic district, but the race to replace Pelosi has been very lively, where the future direction of the party is being debated. The front runner is State Senator Scott Wiener. He's authored legislation to build more housing and to confront Trump in various ways. Vying for second are a progressive city supervisor, Connie Chan. She's a favorite of unions, and Pelosi recently endorsed her, which really should boost her campaign. Also running is Shoykat Chakrabarty. He worked for Bernie Sanders and Alexandria Ocasio-Cortez, but neither of them has endorsed him. He's a former software engineer. He's plowed $5 million of his own money into the race, A, in hopes of at least making it to November.
0: Scott Schaefer is with member station KQED in San Francisco. Scott, thanks.
16: Thank you.
6: For more on today's primaries, we turn to Jessica Taylor. She's the Senate and Governor's Editor for the Cook Political Report. Good morning and welcome to the program.
17: Good morning. Thanks for having me.
6: So we just heard there's a chance that two Democrats make it out of this primary for California governor, no Republicans. Who are you watching and what are the odds of that happening?
17: Well, they're not zero, but the ironic thing is that just a few months ago, Democrats were worried about being locked out of this race completely when they really didn't have any front runners, especially after former Congressman Eric Swalwell imploded amid allegations of sexual assault and withdrew from the race. Mm-hmm. So right now, it's former Health and Human Services Secretary Javier Becerra that's leading the field. Wealthy billionaire Tom Steyer has spent about $218 million of his own money on ads and field programs running as sort of the anti-establishment, anti-more progressive candidate. He's been backed by Bernie Sanders' organization, Our Revolution. So they're the two leading candidates for Democrats. And then Republican Steve Hilton, a former Fox News commentator, has been endorsed by Trump. So right now we're watching to see whether, again, Becerra and Steyer, especially after Steyer spending all that money, if Steyer can get into the top two with Becerra. And Scott is right. That could really have implications for the down ballot House races in California.
6: Okay, so let's talk about some Senate races. Democrats are looking at Iowa. Republican Joni Ernst is retiring. What will today's results tell us about each party's chance in November?
17: National Democrats have gotten behind State Representative Josh Turek. He has a really compelling story. He's in a wheelchair from spina bifida that he got because of his father's exposure to Agent Orange in Vietnam. Mm. So because of that, Vote Vets, a progressive organization, has spent about $10 million trying to help him in this primary. His opponent, State Senator Zach Walls, who had gone viral some years ago for a speech that he gave as a teenager defending his two moms amid a gay marriage debate, has said that shows that Turek is the establishment candidate, but National Democrats also like Turek because he's won in Trump areas before in his Council Bluffs district. So if he wins, I think that race against Congresswoman Ashley Hinson is the GOP frontrunner expected to easily win her primary, that will be a more competitive race than it could be against Walls, who's been backed by Massachusetts Senator Elizabeth Warren.
6: Let's talk about Montana. Republican Senator Steve Daines also said he would retire. Daines withdrew just before the filing deadline, letting his preferred successor file at the last possible moment. There's also an independent running there. What are you looking for tonight?
17: Well, the Democratic primary is interesting because you have some of those allies of Seth Bodnar that are trying to boost a candidate to hoping that they might withdraw from the Democratic nomination. But you also have Republicans that are backing another candidate quietly because Randy Neal, who has said that they will not withdraw either. So this race, I think, could only become interesting and competitive if there's no Democrat on the ballot, sort of the same way that the Nebraska race is shaping up to be. Bodnar has a lot of support from former Senator John Tester's allies. But again, I think this is only competitive if they are able to convince Democrats to withdraw from the race, which so far they have not been able to.
6: Jessica Taylor, keeping track of a lot there. She's the editor at the Cook Political Report. Thank you so much for your time.
17: Thank you.

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1: Good morning, I'm Gabrielle Singaleta at the BBC. The Secretary General of the United Nations, Antonio Guterres, says the world must treat the new phase of the weather pattern El Niño as an urgent climate warning. He said it would pour fuel on the fire of a warming globe.
2: El Niño is arriving on our doorstep in the coming months with 90% certainty. The world must treat it as the urgent climate warning it is.
1: Uganda has confirmed 6 new Ebola cases, bringing the total number confirmed in the country to 15. Health officials say all 6 were contacts of previously confirmed patients and are now receiving treatment in the capital, Kampala. Meanwhile, the World Health Organization has sharply reduced the number of suspected Ebola cases in the Democratic Republic of Congo after investigations ruled out hundreds of infections. And a team of astronomers has found that some planets outside our solar system can have magnetic fields similar to that of Earth. They examined wind speeds on 7 extremely hot giant exoplanets. The BBC's Thomas Becker has this report.
3: If validated, it could be the best evidence of magnetic activity outside our cosmic backyard. One of the lead researchers said it could lead to a better understanding of which planets can keep water on the surface and are possibly able to sustain life as we know it.
1: I'm Gabrielle Singaleta at the BBC in London.
4: Congress is back in Washington. They left town last month without facing tough votes on reining in the president's war powers or his anti-weaponization fund. Next time, here and now.
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6: Good morning, Amy Martinez. Kids in New York have never had a chance to see the Knicks in the NBA Finals. Tomorrow will be the first time in 27 years. But there could be a snag. Bedtime. The game starts at 8:30 p.m., could go past 11. So yesterday, Mayor Zoran Mamdani signed an executive order repealing bedtime. But when the finals are over, bedtime is back, which I don't understand, because didn't some guy with blue eyes once sing that New York is the city that doesn't sleep? It's Morning Edition.
7: With Cap Radio News, I'm Steve Milne. Today is primary election day in California. Cap Radio's Nia Town is at a polling site in Yolo County at West Sacramento City Hall.
8: 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Nia Town, Cap Radio News.
7: Sacramento residents are voting on local and state elections. Some have been voting since they turned 18, while others, like 39-year-old Christopher Garland in Oak Park, have never voted.
9: The last time I was going to vote, that was about 6 years ago. I went to the wrong district. I'm currently a transit. I guess I haven't focused on voting. My main focus is unity. When there's unity, then I believe a society is strive.
7: Today's primary election includes the California governor's race, as well as seats on the Sacramento City Council and County Board of Supervisors. California Republican lawmakers are slamming Democratic senators for confirming 5 commissioners to the Board of Parole hearings. This after a controversial decision in February to release convicted child molester David Allen Funston of Sacramento under the Elderly Parole Program. The Placer County DA brought new charges before he could be released. Republican Senator Rosalisi Ochoa-Bogue says she's concerned about the commission's lack of transparency and accountability.
10: If you're not willing to publicly own and admit how you voted and release a serial child molester or repeat rapist, you will not receive my vote for confirmation.
7: Democratic Senator John Laird defended the members being confirmed, saying they had a lower grant rate than the overall commission.
11: They are following the law that they are given, and they are doing it faithfully, and they're doing their best within the law to make sure that we are protected.
7: This is Cap Radio News at 7:47. About 150 immigrants detained at the Adelanto ICE Processing Center are on their 11th day of a hunger strike. As KVCR's Anthony Victoria reports, members of Congress toured the facility yesterday to seek answers.
0: Hunger strikers say they're not getting proper medical care, decent living conditions, or edible food. Judy Chu is the Democratic congresswoman from Pasadena. She says detainees handed Congress members a petition with over 150 signatures supporting the strike. Chu says detainees told them they're miserable.
12: The food is not fit for anybody. The water is in these big jugs, and oftentimes the water is brown or has hair in it.
0: Eva Huerta's husband, Luis Padilla, is among the hunger strikers inside. Padilla was arrested last September in Chino and has been at Adelanto since. Huerta says Padilla told her guards are trying to discourage hunger strikers by making threats.
13: Todo el tiempo los están parando de cosas.
0: Huerta says in Spanish that guards insult her husband and detainees all the time. She says detainees struggle with hunger because of the poor food.
7: KBCR's Anthony Victoria. The Department of Homeland Security denies that a hunger strike is taking place. Adelanto's operator, the GEO Group, has not responded to a request for comment. The state Senate has passed a bill intended to stop manufacturers from falsely labeling or marketing high-powered electric motorcycles and mopeds as e-bikes. California law defines an e-bike as having no more than 750 watts of power and going no faster than 20 miles an hour on a throttle or 28 miles an hour when pedal-assisted. Under the bill, misrepresenting faster electric vehicles as e-bikes would be a false advertising that could be prosecuted. Irvine Republican Senator Stephen Choi spoke in support of the measure.
14: SB 1167 brings a needed accountability through clear labeling and safety standards while protecting legitimate e-bike users.
7: The bill would require every e-bike sold in the state to have a label on its frame identifying what class of e-bike it is and the maximum speed it can go. More news at capradio.org.
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1: 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Coming up on Morning Edition, President Trump says he asked Israel to delay attacking Beirut and urged Hezbollah to hold fire. The effort comes as Iran halts talks with the U.S. amid Israel's expanding invasion of Lebanon. We'll have the latest in the next 15 minutes.
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6: From Marketplace, I'm Nancy Marshall-Genzer in Washington. One of the nation's largest uranium companies, the Uranium Energy Corporation, is reporting earnings tomorrow. This comes as the uranium industry is boosting production. The U.S. is looking to nuclear power to help meet growing electricity needs, and a key ingredient, of course, is uranium. Right now, we import most of it from countries like Canada and Kazakhstan, but as Marketplace's Caitlin Tan reports, that wasn't always the case.
7: Back in the 30s in Wyoming, a few people called a now ghost town home on the range. For real.
8: Yeah, believe it or not, if you got a letter postmarked there, it would be home on the range.
7: Robert Gregory is a University of Wyoming geologist. He says in the 50s, a uranium investor came to town.
8: His last name was Jeffrey, and so it became Jeffrey City.
7: It became the epicenter of the nation's uranium boom through the 70s. But then came the partial meltdown at Three Mile Island.
8: When something like that happens, people rethink nuclear power.
7: Uranium mining slumped for decades.
9: There's been a huge resurgence in that mining, driven by this demand for AI data centers and the government policies.
7: Morgan Bazilian is with the Colorado School of Mines. This year, the federal government invested billions into the uranium supply chain.
9: It does seem like the beginning of a boom.
7: Six mines are operating, up from three in 2021, and much of it in Wyoming.
10: We're in the expanding and restarting existing facilities phase.
7: Rainey Linz is with the Wyoming State Geological Survey.
10: Prices would certainly have to be higher, I think, for most new projects to start up.
7: Uranium is around $85 a pound. Industry says it needs over $100. I'm Caitlin Tan for Marketplace.
6: Let's do the numbers. The Dow is up about 29 points. That's about 0.6%. The S&P is also up about 0.1%. And the NASDAQ is about 0.2% higher. 10-year Treasury yield is up at 4.45%.
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1: It's been about 4 months since President Trump threatened sanctions against countries supplying much-needed oil to Cuba. This adds pressure to an economy already struggling with shortages, inflation, rolling blackouts, and the effects of the long-standing U.S. embargo. Martin Nunez Sarmiento, a sociologist and retired professor, has lived through almost every major chapter of Cuba's modern economy. She walks us through how Cuba's economy has changed over the decades.
2: I'm Marta Núñez Sarmiento. I'm a sociologist and a retired university professor. I was brought up in a very elitist American school in Havana. My classmates were all from American diplomats or American owners of big industries or Cubans that were very rich and very much linked to the United States. In January of 1961, there was a literacy campaign. We were 6 million Cubans, 1 million were illiterate. Then I joined the literacy campaign, and I knew what poverty was, that poverty smells, you can touch poverty. For me, it was very shocking. After the Berlin Wall fell, we started in a crisis, horrible, horrible crisis in the 90s. We were on our own. There was a way getting out of that through tourism. And the incomes from tourism were used to create the pharmaceutical industries based on biotechnology. In 2021, 3 COVID vaccines were produced in Cuba, but the budget went to protect Cubans from COVID. So in 2022, Cubans started fleeing the country. From 2022 to 2025, 2 million Cubans have left the country. There's also a lot of young professionals who left the country. There are a lot of old people living on their own, and many of those recent migrants, they're in a very unstable situation, so they cannot send them regular remittances. The general mood is stress. We're in a hole. We're in a deep hole. And there's no light at the end. We're having insomnia. We're having depressions. Every family budget goes mainly by food. That's the main thing. Food, food, food, food. We have a rationing card, but there's zero private. In my neighborhood, of course, the first topic of conversation whenever we meet is, the blackout, it's too hot. Second topic of conversations, the food. Third topic, the medicines. And then we start talking about the soap operas, the Cuban and the Brazilian soap operas. That's what we're speaking of in my neighborhood. Of course, people are also criticizing the government, but the mistakes of a government, yes, they delay the investments in the energy system, but they're doing their best to keep us alive. And the big question is the embargo, the blockade. Remember those mafia people in your American movies? They put a chain around you, or they put us in a cement and then into the Hudson River and say, come on, start swimming. That's how we are. So it's very hard. Well, it's part of being a Cuban in Cuba.
1: 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In Washington, I'm Nancy Marshall-Genzer with the Marketplace Morning Report. 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
5: Good morning. Israel prepared to bomb Beirut today. It hasn't. Israel pulled back after a call between President Trump and Prime Minister Benjamin Netanyahu, two leaders increasingly at odds over the war. It's Morning Edition from NPR News. The AI company Anthropic is getting ready to sell its stock to the public. I'm E. Martinez.
6: And I'm Leila Fadel. One analyst searched for a technical term for how much money it could raise. He went with bonkers. And Broadway star Andre DeShields is up for another Tony for his role in Cats, the Jellicle Ball. He tells Steve what people misunderstood about his first Tony acceptance speech. It's Tuesday, June 2nd. On this day in 1966, the NASA spacecraft Surveyor 1 landed on the moon and started sending back pictures. The news is next.
7: Live from NPR News in Washington, I'm Janine Herbst. Secretary of State Marco Rubio is testifying before both chambers of Congress today, presenting his annual budget request for the State Department and defending the Trump administration's diplomatic efforts starting in the Senate this morning. It's his first public testimony since President Trump's war in Iran began. And from the start, he was grilled on the war and the global foreign aid cuts in the face of a global health crisis, oil, and AI. In opening remarks, Rubio said American interests are paramount.
8: The United States government is not a charity. We are not here to play social worker. We are here to win. We are here to win on behalf of the American people and on behalf of the national interest, to win for our country, to win for the people of America, to win for the things that are important for our future. And that's what we exist to do.
7: Later, he will testify before a House committee. Primaries are being held in six states today, including California. In Los Angeles, voters go to the polls to choose a mayor. The incumbent mayor, Karen Bass, is facing 13 other candidates, including former reality TV star Spencer Pratt. Steve Futterman has more.
9: Spencer Pratt's campaign has focused on last year's deadly Palisades fire, a fire that destroyed his home. He's accused Bass of mishandling the crisis.
10: While our lives were literally burning to the ground, Mayor Karen Bass was in Ghana.
9: Bass was in Ghana as part of the U.S. delegation attending the inauguration for that country's new president. However, the optics have hampered her campaign.
11: It was one of the worst moments of my life to not be here when my city needed me.
9: Bass has questioned Pratt's qualifications.
11: I'm not sure he's ever had a job other than reality TV.
9: Bass, Pratt, and City Councilwoman Nithya Raman are in a tight three-way race. The top two advance to November's general election. For NPR News, I'm Steve Futterman in Los Angeles.
7: States have only a few months before the Trump administration's new federal work requirements for people on Medicaid are set to take effect. NPR's Selena Simmons-Duffin has more.
12: The Republicans' Big Beautiful Bill Act passed last year used major cuts to Medicaid to fund President Trump's policy priorities. A key way to get the cost of Medicaid down is to limit who can be on the public health plan. Right now, all but a few states allow any low-income adult to enroll. As of January, all of those adults from age 19 to 64 will have to prove that they are working or are exempt from the requirement. The Department of Health and Human Services has now published the details states need to set up the new system in a document that's nearly 400 pages long. Critics of the new rule say it takes a narrow view of medical exemptions, which could lead to many people with complicated health needs becoming uninsured. Selena Simmons-Duffin, NPR News, Washington.
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13: It's 8:04 with Cap Radio News. I'm Steve Milne. Today is primary election day. Activity is picking up at a polling site in West Sacramento City Hall, where more than a dozen people have stopped by to cast their ballots for today's election. Cap Radio's Nia Town is at the scene and says most voters are coming in to drop off their mail-in ballots. The voters she's spoken to say the governor's race is their biggest draw this year.
14: If the race turns out that there's two Republicans or two Democrats, how would you feel?
15: Pretty upset. Because, again, there's no choice, because there's no difference, because they're the same. No matter how they want to say they're different, they're the same.
13: As Camp Radio's Laura Fitzgerald reports, compared to prior years, ballot return rates for Democrats are lower.
16: Just one day before the election, California's ballot return rate was at 15%. That's similar to the June 2022 primary. But if you take a closer look, Democrats have been more likely to hold on to their ballots until the last minute compared to Republicans this election. Paul Mitchell with the voter data firm Political Data Inc. says this could largely be because Democrats were waiting for their party's frontrunner to emerge to avoid a scenario where two Republicans make it to the general.
17: These Democratic voters have been waiting to kind of like make the right choice in this governor's race. And in a way, like the invisible candidate in this race is the fear that the other party is going to get two candidates into the runoff.
16: Some voters can confirm the amount of choices this election has made them fatigued. The ballot lists over 60 people running for governor. Carissa Dodge is a Sacramento resident and voter.
18: Yeah, you definitely can get overwhelmed. That's why when I was, you know, for California, like all of these different people are trying to be our governor, but it's like there's too many cooks in the kitchen. We just need, like, and the fact that the party is allowing all of these, you know, people to run, and then it's just overwhelming.
16: Election officials will have 30 days to certify all ballots. Laura Fitzgerald, Cap Radio News.
13: California is home to the nation's largest population of immigrant voters. According to the Public Policy Institute of California, naturalized citizens make up about 1 in 5 eligible voters in the state. 30-year-old Sacramento voter Haseli Peña is a first-generation American whose mother immigrated from Mexico. She says politics wasn't a common topic in her home.
19: Growing up, it was never something that we talked about up until Trump.
13: Many analysts say that many younger voters from immigrant families are becoming more politically engaged, but they say some still struggle with how much faith to place in the political system. And they say that immigrant voters hold a wide range of political views and priorities. You'll find more election coverage at capradio.org.
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13: Coming up on Morning Edition, we'll hear from theater actor Andre DeShields, who is in a late career renaissance and is nominated for a Tony Award for his performance in Cats, the Jellicle Ball. That's in the next 15 minutes.
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6: 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I'm Leila Fadel in Washington, D.C.
5: Jaime Martinez in Los Angeles, California. Israel has not bombed Beirut today.
6: The fact that Israel did not attack Lebanon's capital is news because Israel's prime minister, Benjamin Netanyahu, had said strikes were coming and would target Hezbollah offices there. Israel's war with Lebanon has complicated President Trump's negotiations with Iran, which said on Monday that it was suspending those talks. Coming up, we'll discuss these developments with Democratic Representative Jim Himes. We begin with the facts on the ground.
5: Here to discuss the latest is NPR international correspondent Aya Batraoui in Dubai. So walk us through what happened.
21: All right. So it was midday yesterday in Israel when Netanyahu published a video in Hebrew saying there would be no situation in which Hezbollah attacks Israeli cities while its offices in South Beirut remain off limits. And then he said he instructed the military to bomb targets in the capital. And it's part of a broader offensive by Israel and Lebanon that's been rapidly expanding.
5: And watching all of this closely is Iran.
21: Exactly. Hezbollah, an Iran proxy, got into this war when it fired rockets back at Israel following months of ceasefire on its end after Israeli airstrikes killed Iran's supreme leader in February. And since then, Israel's invaded southern Lebanon, as you know, raising villages, displacing over 1 million Lebanese and killing hundreds of women and children and more than 100 paramedics, according to Lebanese authorities. And then over the weekend, Israel took control of a symbolic and strategic medieval castle in southern Lebanon in its deepest incursion into that country country in nearly three decades. So yesterday, Iran said enough is enough, and a semi-official news outlet close to Iran's Revolutionary Guard said it was suspending talks via mediators with the U.S. over all of this. And it was only hours earlier, I'll remind you, that Trump had said Iran really wants a deal with the U.S. and told his critics in a post online to, quote, just sit back and relax. But after Iran's threats, Trump called Netanyahu and said he asked him not to raid Beirut and to turn his troops around. He says he also spoke with representatives of Hezbollah and got them to agree to stop shooting at Israeli soldiers in South Lebanon. And he said, quote, let's see how long this lasts, hopefully for eternity.
0: Now, Trump and Netanyahu launched into this war on Iran together. How aligned are they now on how to get out of it?
21: I mean, it's increasingly clear they're not and that they're actually at odds. And this is playing out in Lebanon. We know the two men had contentious calls about Iran, with Trump pushing for a diplomatic solution to end the war and reopen the Strait of Hormuz, which Iran now controls, and Netanyahu pushing back. And keep in mind, both these men are facing elections this year. The Iran war is not popular in the U.S., but it does have broad support in Israel. And expanding the war in Lebanon derails those peace efforts with Iran. And Netanyahu put out a terse statement yesterday after his call with Trump that sounded like he was the one calling the shots. He said he told Trump Israel would bomb Beirut if Hezbollah doesn't hold its fire, that Israel's position remains unchanged, and that the military will continue to operate as planned in southern Lebanon. Now, for its part, Hezbollah says it wants a complete end to the war, a full Israeli withdrawal, but it does seem the group has accepted for now this partial ceasefire, according to Lebanon's embassy in Washington.
0: But okay, so if, as Netanyahu says, Israel continues to operate as planned in southern Lebanon, where does that leave talks between the U.S. and Iran?
21: Well, mediators like Pakistan, Qatar, Turkey, you know, they were all pushing yesterday to salvage these talks. There was a flurry of calls between them and Iran yesterday. But Trump told CNBC in a phone interview yesterday that talks with Iran were taking too long. He signaled he was losing interest. When asked if he thought the talks were collapsing, he said he didn't care and thought, quote, they started to get very boring. He said the only thing he cares about is Iran not getting nuclear weapons. But right after that interview, he posted online, quote, talks are continuing at a rapid pace with Iran.
0: That's NPR's Aya Batraoui in Dubai. Thank you very much.
21: Thanks, A.
2: Let's turn now to Connecticut Congressman Jim Himes. He's the top Democrat on the House Intelligence Committee. Good morning, Congressman.
22: Good morning.
2: Thank you for being here. So we heard there from our correspondent, I mean, there is growing daylight between President Trump and Israeli Prime Minister Benjamin Netanyahu over this war in Iran. And there's also this reporting from Axios that there was this apparently expletive-filled call between Trump and Netanyahu in which Trump demanded to know what Israel was doing and saying that people hate Israel over what they're doing right now. NPR hasn't verified this reporting, but what do you make of this growing tension?
22: Yeah, well, I don't think it's in any way surprising, right? Prime Minister Netanyahu and Donald Trump have, in many ways, opposed political incentives here, right? We know where Donald Trump's head is right now because he says it four times a day on Truth Social. He wants this thing over. He's bored. He understands that one of the reasons he's got historically low approval ratings is that Americans are now paying $1.50 more for a gallon of gas. Inflation is going up. People hate this war in the United States. He wants this over 3 weeks ago. The prime minister, on the other hand, who faces elections in October, if he is perceived as, you know, first of all, you know, not finishing a job inside Israel, the one argument he has for reelection is that I am the most aggressive person to keep you safe. If he walks away with an unclear victory over Hezbollah or having caved to the American president, he's in real trouble in the October elections. And of course, behind the prime minister losing, if he did in fact lose elections, is the possibility of legal action, or, you know, real scrutiny of the lead up till October 7th. He obviously wants to avoid all of those things.
2: There's also a lot of confusing or mixed messaging that's been coming from the president. We heard him tell CNBC on Monday that talks with Iran, quote, started to get very boring, that he, quote, couldn't care less if negotiations are over. We also heard that he said they're back on track and going fine. I mean, how do you view these comments?
22: Well, I mean, that's a sort of water is wet observation, right? I mean, you know, from the very moment this war started, frankly, from the moment Donald Trump became president, You always get the maximalist, most optimistic take, the greatest country, the hottest country. This war will take 2 weeks. We did regime change, even though obviously we didn't. I mean, you know, observing that the president's communications are both, you know, fantastical and you know, optimistic is that's what he does. Now, what's interesting here is the contrast, right, with President Obama in 2015. You know, because President Obama in 2015 actually did secure a deal to stop the Iranian progress towards a nuclear weapon, but it took a year of painstaking and brutal negotiations to get there. And now Donald Trump is trying to do those negotiations in a matter of days at a time when the Iranians really have the strategic upper hand with, you know, again, you know, global energy prices having absolutely skyrocketed, with the Iranians having proven that their regime can survive the worst that the American military can throw at them. You know, and again, Donald Trump is just not known for his steady application and patience, which seems to be the ingredients that you need to actually secure a real deal with the Iranians.
2: You know, you bring up the 2015 deal. My co-host Steve Inskeep spoke to State Department spokesman Tommy Pigott yesterday on the program, and he said, well, actually, the president's focused on making a stronger deal than former President Barack Obama, that his preference has always been diplomacy, a diplomatic deal. He's a deal maker. From your position in leadership on the House Intelligence Committee, do you have any understanding that the U.S. is closing in on a diplomatic path to the end of the war with a better deal than what existed in 2015?
22: I mean, come on. That's absurd on the face of it. This is a president who prefers diplomacy? Really? Tell that to Venezuela. Tell that to Cuba. Tell that to Denmark and Greenland. Tell that to the people of Iran. I mean, it's just, you know, Orwellian 1984 stuff. Of course he doesn't abide by diplomacy because diplomacy is boring and you need to compromise. And you can't claim the absolute wins that the president wants. So no, we're, you know, look, the Iranians understand that there's a lot more damage they can do. They can destroy an awful lot more energy infrastructure. They're in a strategically positive place.
2: That's Democratic Congressman Jim Himes of Connecticut. Thank you for your time and your insights.
22: Thank you.
0: People in Iran are back online after a three-month internet blackout. Iran's government cut off internet access soon after the U.S. and Israel launched their war. NPR's Arzu Rezvani spoke with Iranians who have emerged from digital darkness. They all requested anonymity for fear of government retaliation.
1: Many Iranians can finally share what the worst days of the war were like for them. For one 23-year-old graduate student in Tehran, the U.S.-Israeli strikes were terrifying, but the government's internet blackout made it even worse.
3: We had no sense of where they were going to hit. We weren't getting any alerts the U.S. or Israel were posting online. And when we turned on the TV, state channels were all raw, focused on targets hit in Israel or the Emirates. There was little acknowledgement of what was getting hit inside Iran.
1: All these months later, getting back online hasn't brought the relief she was expecting.
3: We're just now starting to realize how many people have been detained and executed.
1: Soon after Iran hit the internet's kill switch, security forces unleashed a sweeping internal crackdown. More than 6,000 people have been arrested on vague treason and espionage charges. Several dozen have been executed. These tallies from human rights organizations are only now circulating inside Iran. It's why many say reconnecting to the internet, which is still censored and unstable, has been bittersweet.
3: When we needed it, it wasn't there. And now that we have it, it feels like we're 1,000 years behind.
1: Life without the internet was especially rough for one 29-year-old content creator in Tehran. Her social media gigs dried up. She started running out of money. To get by, she says she sold off her home appliances, gold jewelry, signed copies of her favorite books. She's relieved to be working again now that the internet is back, but crushed to learn about what is and isn't included in the negotiations between the U.S. and Iran.
8: There's been no mention of how the regime is killing us right now as we speak. In prison executions or through mass unemployment from the long internet blackout, no one is talking about us.
1: Iran was losing some $30 million a day from the digital blackout, according to Iran's Chamber of Commerce. Digital experts believe that's ultimately why the government restored the internet, not so much to save people, but to save itself. Arzu Rezvani, NPR News.
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13: It's 8:19. 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Still ahead on Morning Edition, after nearly a year at sea, the USS Ford is at home. That means the crew can take some well-earned leave, but it also means plumbing problems on the $13 billion carrier can be fixed. That story in the next 15 minutes. From the CAP Radio Newsroom, today is primary election day in California. Voters are deciding who will advance in the race to replace Democratic Governor Gavin Newsom, who is termed out. Candidates on today's ballot include Democrats Javier Becerra, Tom Steyer, Katie Porter, and Matt Mahan. The two most prominent Republicans are Steve Hilton and Chad Bianco. A main campaign theme has been lowering the cost of living in the states.
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0: This is Morning Edition from NPR News. I'm Amy Martinez.
2: I'm Leila Fadel.
25: And I'm Steve Inskeep. The theater world gathers Sunday for the Tony Awards, and one of the nominees personifies endurance. Andre DeShields acted on and off Broadway for half a century before winning his first Tony Award in 2019 at the age of 73.
26: I am making good on my promise that I would come to New York and become someone you'd be proud to call your native son.
25: That was 2019 on CBS. This year, at age 80, Andre DeShields is nominated for another Tony Award for his role in Cats, the Jellicle Bull.

0: Wow.
1: He plays a cat named Old Deuteronomy, who has lived many lives. Do you relate to that character?
2: Yes, I do.
1: Andre DeShields came by our New York bureau wearing a zebra-striped jacket. He performs in this new version of Cats on stage in heels 8 times per week. Do you ever have days when you wake up and say, I don't know if I can do it today?
2: Okay, I'm going to answer that question very specifically. No. No, that's because when I wake up, the first thing I do is say, thank you. And then all of the bitching and complaints sort of fade away.
1: So how do you do it? What's your routine?
2: Well, my routine is discipline, first of all. But I think you might want to know something deeper than that. I have a mission, and my mission is threefold. The first fold of which is to return black elegance to the black thespian's toolbox. The second part of that mission is to advocate for the senior citizen who wants to continue to be active as an artist.
1: All right.
2: And the third is for those of us who have been forced but blessed to survive HIV for more than 40 years.
1: Which he has, thanks to advances in medicine, although his partner and many others died along the way. When DeShields talks of black elegance, he says he means encouraging people to see the beauty in others and in themselves.
2: Because the beginning of our history is enslavement. So I want every African American to be able to go to the mirror and say, I shall never forsake you. I shall always cherish you. I will do with you what the spring does to the cherry tree.
1: You won that first Tony Award at the age of 73.
2: Yes.
1: And in your speech, you said a number of beautiful things, and one of them was, quote,
2: slowly is the fastest way to get to where you want to be.
1: Would you expand on that? What does that mean?
2: I'd love to expand on that because so many people have been affected by it. Slowly is the fastest way to get to where you want to be. Most people misunderstand that and say slowly is the quickest way to get to where you want to go. That is not what I said, and it's certainly not what I meant. Now, because I am 80, I remember when fast meant dependable, meant secure.
1: Stand fast.
2: There we go. That's what I'm talking about when I say slowly is the fastest, parentheses, surest way to get where you want to be, not go. That's a New York interpretation of it. Because if you're not constantly in action, you must not belong here, that kind of thing.
1: Understanding that you seem to have had profound patience all your life. You're a human being, as we all are, and I think about your career. You were in some big musicals in the 70s. You had other moments with perhaps less attention, and decades without a Tony. There must have been moments of frustration in all of that time.
2: There were moments when I deeply wondered, why not me? And then I learned another immutable truth, and that is one must not pursue blessings upon which one's name has not been engraved. One of my longest relationships was with my partner for 17 years. And he died of AIDS. And in his last hours, he said to me, why me? And I said to him, I don't know, but I won't die until I find out.
1: Have you found out?
2: I have experienced many responses, but I don't think that there is a single answer that will suit everybody's inquiry.
1: I guess you'll just have to go on living then.
2: Yes, and that's, I didn't say that, you did.
1: Well,
2: we have to stop living in the delusion that life is short and stop diminishing the time that we call life by doing self-harming things.
1: I do a live broadcast early in the morning, and sometimes I'm sleepless, and sometimes I don't feel great. And then I have noticed that when I get on the air, when I do the job, I often feel better. I feel fine.
2: Yes.
1: And it makes me wonder if you have a painful day or a hard day, and then you get up on stage and things get easier rather than harder.
2: Exactly right. And I have listened to your voice many times.
1: Oh, thank you for listening.
2: In the theater, it's called Dr. Footlights. Once you invest in the work that is set out for you, the work of the next hour, the work of the next day, the work of the next performance, anything that you would have perceived as pain goes away.
1: Andre DeShields, it's been a pleasure talking with you. Thank you so much.
2: My pleasure, Stephen. My pleasure.
1: At age 80, he is nominated for a Tony Award for his role in Cats, the Jellicle Ball. It's NPR News.
0: I'm Andrew Garcia, senior producer at Camp Radio. I believe our work requires a level of care that goes beyond the nuts and bolts of a story. 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And that's why I chose to work at Camp Radio. That level of context, care, and compassion has been valued throughout our history.
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5: California Republican lawmakers are slamming Democratic senators for confirming five commissioners to the Border Patrol hearings. We'll have that story in the next 15 minutes. 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
6: Live from NPR News in Washington, I'm Libby Casey. Secretary of State Marco Rubio is testifying on Capitol Hill for the first time since the U.S.-Israel war against Iran began, and he's facing questions about President Trump's decisions and how the conflict will end. Connecticut Democrat Chris Murphy pressed Rubio on reopening the Strait of Hormuz.
7: Which means
8: tell us about the negotiations. What do you need from them in order to get the Strait reopened? We need the Strait reopened tomorrow.
9: Well, what needs to happen is very simple. They need to announce that they will no longer fire on commercial ships that are going through or threaten to fire on ships, because in many cases, ships just won't move.
6: Rubio is on the Hill to make the State Department's 2027 budget request. Also on Capitol Hill today, Acting Attorney General Todd Blanche. He'll face questions about President Trump's $1.8 billion fund to pay people he says the federal government has unjustly targeted. NPR's Elena Moore says Democrats and Republicans oppose the fund.
10: This has caused a lot of headaches for the White House. You know, we don't see Republicans break with the president very often, but this is an issue where there has been some rare pushback within the party. Even after the DOJ's statement yesterday about, you know, abiding by the court's decision, we saw multiple Senate Republicans push for the White House to just end the fund.
6: A judge has temporarily blocked the administration from creating the fund. The Justice Department said yesterday that it disagrees, but it will, quote, abide by that temporary ruling. You're listening to NPR News.
5: It's 8:31 with Cap Radio News. I'm Steve Milne. California's gubernatorial primary comes to a close today as voters choose from an extensive field of candidates, hoping to replace termed-out Democratic Governor Gavin Newsom. At a Yolo County polling site this morning inside West Sacramento City Hall, most of the voters are coming in to drop off their mail-in ballots in person, including a voter named Mary.
11: I'd rather not have a mail-in ballot, but they sent it to me and I don't want anyone else to get it, so I use it.
5: The polls close at 8 o'clock tonight. Mail-in ballots must be postmarked with today's date. Authorities say a months-long investigation into a Fresno County gang network has disrupted organized criminal activity throughout the Central Valley and led to dozens of arrests. KVPR's Samantha Rangel explains.
12: California Attorney General Rob Bonta stood with the Fresno County Sheriff's Department and other law enforcement agencies to announce the results of Operation Hands Down. The multi-agency investigation spanned Fresno, Tulare, Kings, and San Joaquin counties. It targeted what investigators described as a large-scale criminal enterprise that involved gun trafficking, drug sales, and sex offenses. Officials say dozens of federal and state search warrants were served, and that led to 69 arrests and identifying one suspect in Mexico. 73 guns were also confiscated. The operation also uncovered the involvement of juveniles, including gang members as young as 15, accused of possessing and selling firearms.
5: KVPR's Samantha Rangel.
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5: Still ahead on Morning Edition, pollinator gardens help migrating birds and butterflies. One state on their flight path is planting habitats at its prisons. That story in the next 15 minutes.
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13: It's Morning Edition from NPR News. I'm Leila Fadel in Washington, D.C.
14: And I'm A. Martinez in Los Angeles, California. One of the world's top artificial intelligence companies, Anthropic, is getting ready to sell its stock to the public. With Anthropic, there are now three mega tech companies likely to join stock exchanges later this year, and they're almost certain to raise a lot of money. NPR tech correspondent John Ruich is covering this. So, John, I mean, Anthropic is the company that makes the Claude AI model. So what are the details of what it's doing?
15: Well, in an online post yesterday, the company confirmed that it had filed some paperwork with the Securities and Exchange Commission. Basically, it's a draft prospectus for their initial public offering, or IPO. That's when companies raise money by selling stock to the public. And this kind of filing includes financial statements, plans for how they'll use their capital. The specifics were not made public, so we don't know all those details. We also don't know how many shares they're going to issue or at what price. But this kicks things off for Anthropic's listing plans. And as you point out, there are two other big name companies taking the same path. One of Anthropic's biggest competitors, OpenAI, the maker of ChatGPT, is also widely reported to be planning an IPO this year. The company has not commented publicly on this. I emailed again to ask and didn't get a response. And then there's Elon Musk's rocket company SpaceX, which owns the AI company xAI. They released plans a couple weeks ago for an IPO. And all three of these companies, as you say, are expected to raise huge amounts of money.
14: All right, so I'm going to take a page from Jerry Maguire. Show me the money. How much money are we talking about?
15: Okay, so the biggest IPO in history so far was the Saudi oil company Saudi Aramco. It raised more than $29 billion when it listed in Riyadh in 2019. Matt Kennedy with Renaissance Capital says the three IPOs coming up are going to blow past that.
16: Each of these three mega IPOs are expected to raise at least double that, probably triple that. In historical context, bonkers might be a fair term. We've never seen anything like this.
15: He says Anthropic, OpenAI, and SpaceX are likely to raise more collectively than all the IPOs in 2021, which was the biggest year on record for IPOs. Kennedy says what these companies are likely to do with the money is keep growing, keep spending on data centers and on efforts to attract customers.
14: Bonkers might become an official term of that kind of money that we're talking about now. Sounds like a lot of opportunities, though, for companies and investors. What challenges might they face?
15: Well, an early litmus test is going to be disclosure. So Anthropic and OpenAI are privately held companies. We, the public, don't know much specifically about them when it comes to, say, their financials. But when they file, we're going to get a look under the hood. They've been burning money to get ahead in this race to develop AI, but their prospects for long-term profitability are still unknown. Another issue, these companies are huge, as we said. SpaceX is aiming for a valuation close to $2 trillion with its IPO. Anthropic said last week it's already worth almost $1 trillion, all of which speaks to the hype and excitement around AI these days. But how do fast-growing, huge companies like this keep up their growth? Here's Matt Kennedy again.
16: These are valuations that are entirely built on future earnings. But when valuations get stretched, when there's a pullback, it can fall hard.
14: So what's the time frame for all this happening?
15: Well, SpaceX's IPO is on track to happen this month. The other AI companies will likely list as early as this fall. There are some potential risks. You know, Anthropic is still embroiled in lawsuits against the Trump administration, which has designated the company a supply chain risk, which effectively blacklists it. And OpenAI is tangled in a bunch of high-profile lawsuits. Just on Monday, Florida filed a new suit that claims that the company didn't warn users that ChatGPT could be dangerous. It also faces a potentially protracted legal battle with Elon Musk, who sued over how the company is being run and wants it shaken up. A jury recently dismissed Musk's claims, but his lawyers have said that he's going to appeal.
14: That's NPR's John Ruwitz. John, thanks.
15: You bet, eh?
10: Earlier this year, NPR was the first to report about a failure on the USS Gerald R. Ford. That's the $13 billion aircraft carrier with a toilet system that would randomly break down. The crew of 4,600 spent nearly a year at sea with that faulty system. Now, the Ford is finally back home in Norfolk, Virginia, which means the ship can be overhauled to fix the plumbing headache. Steve Walsh with member station WHRO in Norfolk has this story.
17: During a recent Senate Armed Services Committee hearing, Senator Tim Kaine pressed the top leaders of the Navy about the problems with the sewage system on the USS Gerald R. Ford while it was out on its record-breaking deployment.
18: Are we taking steps with respect to the Ford and other ships in that category to make sure that the plumbing system is sufficient for the needs of sailors deployed?
17: The Virginia Democrat said he had heard from his constituents about problems on USS Ford. The carrier received increasing scrutiny as the Ford went from the military operation around Venezuela to the war in Iran. The story was picked up by outlets around the world, which questioned the strain on the crew as their deployment dragged on. Chief of Naval Operations Admiral Darrell Cottle pushed back on the seriousness of the issues with the toilets, which the Navy calls heads.
19: Less than a 1% problem. Now, it's a significant problem when the heads are down,
18: right?
19: But the time between somebody flushing a T-shirt in there, a rag in there, something else in there that's not supposed to be by our procedure, till it was up again, is like a couple hours.
17: NPR was originally contacted by a parent of a sailor on board the Ford about the plumbing problems. I asked Cottle about the issues with the system breaking down when he came to the homecoming for the carrier in May.
20: The sanitation systems on board any ship, submarine, destroyer, cruiser, carrier, all have challenges. It's not whether or not if that happens, is when it does, how do we attack it, fix it, get it back online? And the team on Ford, you know, is very good at that. It's more of a vacuum drag system, and they're extraordinary at keeping it up online.
17: Still, the Ford is getting an upgrade, says Rear Admiral Kayvon Hakimzadeh, commander of Norfolk Naval Shipyard. The problems on the Ford were known since before the carrier was finished being built. A decade earlier, toilets on USS George H.W. Bush kept going down when its vacuum system lost pressure, meaning the toilets wouldn't flush.
21: We are implementing the same fixes that the Navy did for the Bush.
17: Emails reviewed by NPR show hull technicians on the Ford were asking sailors help to find leaks among the hundreds of toilets. A loose valve in one area can cause all of the toilets in that part of the ship to fail. Rear Admiral Hakimzadeh says they will install more valves so sailors can isolate the problems more quickly.
21: Right now, it's essentially in quarters. The new system subdivides it significantly further so that a problem in like one bathroom doesn't cut off a quarter of the ship.
17: Given all the plumbing issues, the ship also requires an acid flush to clean the pipes. The Government Accountability Office said back in 2020 that it cost $400,000 and can only be done after the ship comes home from deployment. For NPR News, I'm Steve Walsh in Norfolk, Virginia.

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1: Good morning, I'm Gabrielle Singaleta at the BBC. Teachers in cities across Nigeria are holding marches in protest at the growing number of kidnappings in schools. The teachers are demanding the release of dozens of kidnapped colleagues and children, some as young as 2 years old. More than 80 children were abducted in the two separate incidents on May the 15th, in which gunmen stormed several schools in Oyo and Borno states. Pope Leo has named a top female news executive as the head of the Vatican's communications department, the first laywoman to be appointed to a senior role in the Catholic Church. The BBC's Eletra Naismith reports.
2: Maria Montserrat Alvarado will oversee the Vatican's sprawling communications operation. It runs the Vatican press office, as well as print, radio and television services, broadcasting to a global audience. Vatican News said her appointment continued the path of reform started by Pope Leo's predecessor, Pope Francis.
1: And a severe tropical storm is battering southwestern Japan, where tens of thousands of homes are without power. In Okinawa, in the south, 15 people have been injured. Here's Joanna Keane.
3: The injuries in Okinawa were caused by flying objects hitting cars and strong winds knocking people over. Storm Jangmi also felled a 10-metre tree. Hundreds of thousands of people on the island of Kyushu have been advised to leave their homes because of the chance of flooding and landslides.
1: I'm Gabrielle Singaleta at the BBC in London.
4: Congress is back in Washington. They left town last month without facing tough votes on reining in the president's war powers or his anti-weaponization fund. Next time, here and now.
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0: Good morning, I'm Leila Faldin. The New York Public Library celebrated America's 250th birthday by brewing a beer from George Washington's journal. It was intended more for survival than flavor. Soldiers used it when they couldn't trust the water. A little while after writing the recipe, Washington got sick anyway and went to Williamsburg, Virginia for treatment, which is where he met his wife, Martha. Aw, he had a mead cute. It's Morning Edition.
6: With Cap Radio News, I'm Steve Milne. Today's primary election day in California. The polls will stay open until 8 tonight. Some people like Crystal Hammaker, who works at McGeorge School of Law in Oak Park, say voting is a civic duty.
7: I just feel like my due diligence has to be a little bit higher this year, I guess. I guess it's been like that for like the past 10 years. But yeah, this year, I think because the governor's race, it feels a bit heightened and it's really contentious.
6: California state senators voted to confirm 5 appointees to the Board of Parole hearings. The confirmation proceeded largely along party lines, meaning the Republican lawmakers' attempts to reject them ultimately failed. Cap Radio's Chris Feltz explains.
8: Republican Senator Suzette Valadares hammered members of the commission for releasing dangerous criminals without accountability.
9: No public records of who voted which way. That alone should disqualify them from serving in this role.
8: It comes after a controversial decision by the board in February to grant parole to David Allen Funston of Sacramento under the state's elderly parole program. Funston was convicted of 16 counts of child molestation in 1999 and sentenced to 3 consecutive life sentences. The Placer County District Attorney filed new charges against Funston before he was released. Democratic Senator Eloise Gomez-Reyes defended the commissioners, 4 of which are reappointments.
10: Parole decisions must be based on current safety risk, not on the seriousness of the original offense. This is a legal rule that the California Supreme Court has affirmed.
8: Following the decision to release Funston, Republicans criticized Governor Gavin Newsom for not stepping in to overturn it. Newsom tried to refer the case back to the board, but ultimately said he was limited in his authority. Chris Feltz, Cap Radio News.
6: This is Cap Radio News. It's 8:47. The California High-Speed Rail Board of Directors has unanimously approved a business plan that envisions passenger service between Merced and Bakersfield by 2033. Cap Radio's Gerardo Zavala has more.
11: The plan lays out a path for moving beyond the Central Valley, with High-Speed Rail Chief of Staff Mark Tollefson saying a connection to the Bay Area could help put the project on a stronger financial footing.
12: Our first opportunity for revenue-generating service, a revenue positive service, would be from Bakersfield into San Francisco using a blended approach As we get to Gilroy connecting in with the Caltrain corridor.
11: But board member Lynn Schenck questioned whether Southern California is being left behind.
13: My frustration is still why we're spending additional funds to go through Gilroy rather than to the south, where we have the population, where we can have the economic development, where we can have the success that we're looking for.
11: Previous drafts of the business plan have also faced recent criticism from the project's inspector general and the state's nonpartisan budget watchdog over funding gaps and financial risks. The updated plan estimates completing the Los Angeles to San Francisco system could cost between $126 and $231 billion. Officials also acknowledge nearly $87 billion would still need to be secured from public and private investments. Gerardo Zavala, Cap Radio News.
6: California has started to enforce federal guidelines requiring some CalFresh recipients to work 20 hours a week. Those who don't fulfill their requirements will see a huge reduction in food benefits. The California Report's Nisa Khan has more.
14: Since the start of the pandemic, California has waived federal work requirements for CalFresh recipients. Now, due to H.R. 1, the state will require some recipients to work an average of 80 hours a month, or 20 hours a week. Andrew Sheen is the managing director at the County Welfare Directors Association.
15: H.R. 1, the changes that go into effect on June 1st, makes several unprecedented changes to this policy, which was already incredibly cruel, and decades of research have shown that it's ineffectual.
14: The new guidelines will impact 18 to 64-year-olds who don't live with a young child. There are some exemptions, including for those who are pregnant or have disabilities. For the California Report, I'm Nisa Khan.
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6: 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Still ahead, Congress is back in session and a debate continues about the Trump administration's new nearly $1.8 billion fund meant to pay people who say the last administration persecuted them, including possibly January 6th rioters. That story is on Here and Now, starting at 9 o'clock.

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1: Cap Radio's reporting is shaped by curiosity, care, and a responsibility to the community, thanks to independence made possible by members who believe trusted local journalism should remain open and accessible for all.
2: 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A court-appointed special advocate, or CASA, supports a child's interests in the courtroom and beyond. CaliforniaCASA.org.
1: Madeline from Rockland says that although she doesn't always enjoy listening to the news, she can always rely on Cap Radio to give her the facts she needs. Thank you, Madeline, for powering trusted journalism for our community.
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4: 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I'm A. Martinez.
5: And I'm Leila Fadel. Good morning. A farmer, a fishmonger, a cook who makes school lunches. These are Sri Lankans who say the war with Iran hurts them thousands of miles away. NPR's Dia Hadid reports.
6: Chuti the parrot demands rice from her perch on a balcony in Dambagula village. Her owner, Nita Kumari, sympathizes. Life's long been tough for the 44-year-old single mom. But now, she says, I'm under pressure. Kumari's a farmer, and she says she's only planted a quarter of her land because she couldn't afford to hire help. That's because of the Mideast war. Both Iran and the US are blocking the Strait of Hormuz. It's a key global route for energy and fertilizer. That blockade has pushed up the price of fuel in Sri Lanka, and that's pushed up the price of food and transport. So Kumari says farmhands are charging more so they can keep up with rising prices. Now it's $10 a day for a man, half that for a woman. For millions like Kumari, the Mideast war is just the latest punch. Sri Lankans have been reeling from crisis to crisis since 2019. This is NPR reporting on the events of Easter Sunday that year.
7: Coordinated bombings killed more than 200 people in churches and in hotels popular with tourists.
6: Tourism is one of the main ways Sri Lanka earns foreign currency. But after the bombings, foreigners emptied out, and they stayed away as the pandemic paralyzed international travel. Then another shock jolted the country. This is Ahilan Kadir Gamar. He is a political economist at the University of Jaffna.
8: What really pushed us over the cliff was in 2022 when the Ukraine war started.
6: It pushed up the price of gas and key items like wheat and vegetable oil. And that partly caused Sri Lanka to default on its debts, triggering a serious economic crisis. Then, in November last year, a cyclone washed away homes, farms, and killed more than 600 people.
8: Now, the war in Iran.
6: In the town of Sigria, a caterer prepares free lunches for school children. This is part of a government program for about 1.5 million kids. It began 2 years ago to help curb child malnutrition. Nilanthi Kumari has been up since 3 a.m. preparing rice, dal and an okra curry. By dawn, she's shelling 57 boiled eggs, one for each child. At the school, kids have left their open lunch boxes out, and Kumari briskly ladles in the food as they play outside. She says, feeding children is a good deed. But she's not a charity. The war's pushed up food prices. She's barely breaking even. But she knows, if she walks away, these boys and girls will go hungry. In the capital, Colombo, the deputy finance minister says some children are attending school just to eat.
9: That is the reality. They are starving.
6: Anil Chiantha Fernando says the government wants to spend money to help people get by.

0: Live from NPR News in Boston, I'm Steve Brown. Secretary of State Marco Rubio has been facing a litany of questions about the Trump administration's fragile and stalling diplomatic efforts around the world as he appears for back-to-back hearings on Capitol Hill for the first time since the Iran war began. The Republican former senator will sit before the House and Senate committees today to make the State Department's annual budget request. But the focus is likely to shift quickly to the already unsteady ceasefire between Washington and Tehran, which has been further tested in recent days by tit-for-tat attacks. Russian forces launched a massive aerial assault on Kyiv and other Ukrainian cities, and officials say at least 24 civilians were killed and some 130 wounded. The assault, with hundreds of drones and dozens of missiles, began overnight and continued during the day. Kyiv residents have been on edge after Russia warned last week of a massive attack. President Vladimir Putin has intensified Moscow's campaign, exploiting Ukraine's shortage of air defense systems. U.S. job openings jumped in April as the labor market looked resilient despite economic uncertainty caused by the Iran war. The Labor Department reported today that U.S. employers posted 7.6 million job vacancies in April, up from 6.9 million in March. 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
1: There's a new pilot program in Utah. Artificial intelligence can now renew some prescriptions with nary a doctor in sight. What's that oath? First, do no harm?
2: We want to be able to preserve the physician-patient relationship. I think that's the thing we're most worried about.
1: I'm Kai Rizdal, paging Dr. AI. Stat. 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
6: It's Here and Now. In Kenya, two people are reported dead after protests. They're against a planned quarantine facility in Kenya for American citizens exposed to the Ebola virus. Governments of Kenya and the U.S. want to build a 50-bed facility at a Kenyan Air Force base, despite local protests and despite criticism from U.S. health officials. Joining us is Larry Madowo, CNN correspondent in Nairobi, Kenya's capital. Hi, Larry.
7: Hi, Scott. How are you?
6: Doing well. Two fatalities reported from protests outside Kenya's Laikipia Army base. What do we know about what happened in the protests?
7: We know that the residents in this city of Nanyuki, which is where this Air Force base is, are opposed to this quarantine facility, as are many Kenyans around the country who feel that having this isolation ward in their country risks importing Ebola into their country. And so there's been a huge amount of backlash across the country from the opposition, and that's led to this legal battle where a judge has once again today banned the Kenyan government from getting into this deal with the Americans for another 3 weeks and said, you have to declare all the documents related to your agreement with the United States, which so far the government has not done. But that protest yesterday, June 1st, is also Kenya's Independence Day. So some of these people were essentially fighting for their right to live and ended up getting killed in these protests.
6: Yeah. And what is the U.S. government explanation for why it wants to keep exposed Americans outside their own country?
7: The U.S. government makes the argument that for Americans exposed to Ebola in the Democratic Republic of Congo, Kenya is close enough that they can get quick, high-quality care without risking the long journey back to the United States. so they can get them out of the Democratic Republic of Congo, about 1,500 miles from here, but not all the way back to the U.S. And it has a long-standing partnership with the Kenyan government. It trusts the legal, it trusts the healthcare system here. And so that's why they got into this deal with Kenya.
6: Now this Ebola outbreak, right, is centered in the Democratic Republic of Congo, quite far away from Kenya. So why is Kenya, why is the center being planned in Kenya?
7: The understanding from both the Kenyan and American government is that they have long-standing health partnerships. They have a biosafety agreement going back to 2015, which has been renewed a few times. And so Kenya has supported, America has supported Kenya's healthcare system since independence 63 years ago, and up to as much as 35% of Kenya's healthcare budget. So because of that longstanding partnership and because they trust the healthcare system in Kenya, that's why it made sense to have it here, which is not any of the countries that surround the Democratic Republic of Congo, not in Rwanda, not in Uganda, not in South Sudan, close enough, but not where the epicenter of the outbreak currently is.
6: Yeah. Meanwhile, many former American health officials are against this plan. A group of physicians, epidemiologists, wrote a letter calling it a dramatic departure from longstanding U.S. policy. Can you talk more about the view of these public health experts?
7: Absolutely. We've been reporting extensively on CNN about many current and former CDC officials, meaning the public health establishment, who feel that this is abandoning Americans to a healthcare system that they feel is inferior. America has an advanced healthcare system. There are specific facilities for outbreaks like this that can handle it. And so they feel that the Trump administration's stated objective not to do this is problematic.
6: Yeah. Larry Madowo is with CNN in Nairobi. Larry, thank you very much.
7: My pleasure.
6: It's Here and Now.
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9: I'm Robin Young in Boston. It's Here and Now. Wish you could go to Japan, but it's not doable this year? Well, lucky for you, Emily Itami's beautiful 2025 novel, Kakigori Summer, is out in paperback this month. It transports us first to Tokyo, where two sisters go to rescue their younger sibling, a Japanese pop idol, under assault by paparazzi because of a minor scandal. And then we all escape to their childhood home in a magical seaside town on Japan's coast, where they attempt to heal many wounds, including the suicide, or was it an accidental drowning, of their mother years earlier, and their own outsider status as hafus, half Japanese, half British. Emily Itami is also Hafu, just like her character. She grew up in Japan, but then left, came back to raise her children there. She now lives in London. Her book, again, is Kakigori Summer. Kakigori, a mountainous shaved ice dessert eaten often in this delicious and sometimes heartbreaking summer read. We spoke with Emily Itami last June. Start with your thoughts on Japan.
10: Well, I can't stop thinking about Japan. I think that in a way, when you move away from a place, it's easy to idealize it. And I am aware that that might to some degree be what I've done with Japan. The thing that I know is that I miss it the way that I miss a person. And I can't really imagine missing anything else in that way. So I really love to write about it because I want to be back there, I suppose, and write myself back into it. And it just kind of amazes me, Japan as a culture. I feel like it's so extreme in so many ways. The way that it kind of is encourages you to keep your feelings under control and everything has to be quite contained. It was interesting to think about feelings within that context.
9: Well, we feel that tension between your young pop star, Ai, her older sisters, Ray, who lives in London like you do, Kiki, and their great-great-grandmother. Now, she is the mother of the mother of the missing mother. She can be very stern, can seem unkind.
10: She's kind of the ultimate Japanese grandmother of a certain type. I've definitely had conversations with people where they say that they recognize her. You know, the kind of the super critical, the very opinionated, and she really wants to whip the new generation into line. And the new generation are not really having it because all of her old rules are unreasonable to them now, you know?
9: She becomes a stand-in for that generational divide.
10: Yeah, I think so.
9: Kiki, one of the sisters, is a single mom of a little boy who is a quarter Japanese. He's got blonde hair. He's the most adorable child. He speaks fluent Japanese, and there's concern about how he might fit in. Can you talk just a little bit about being biracial Hafu?
10: I grew up in Japan, so I suppose I was just always aware of being an outsider. I was very happy. I had a really wonderful childhood. But I was also really aware that, for example, in my piano lessons, where I was the only kid who wasn't fully Japanese, there would be people who would say behind their hand, you know, she's a gaijin, she's a foreigner and stuff. And I think I just got used to living my life like that. And I think it was only afterwards, and maybe when I came to live in London, where it's so diverse, that I started to look at my life there sort of from the outside and notice how homogenous, I guess, it had been and how much of an outsider I'd always felt. And I was kind of interested in the fact that, but if you're biracial, maybe in particular in Japan, where it's quite difficult to fit in and it's a relatively closed society, you have the great privilege of coming from two cultures, but maybe also you kind of feel like you don't fit into either of them.
9: Mm. You make casual references to things in Japanese sometimes. The sisters pass a group of school children with their randaseru.
10: Mm-hmm. It's this backpack that all Japanese school children have. It's massive. The inside of it is often almost kind of metal, so that not only can it hold absolutely everything, but apparently you can even hold it over your head so it would act as like a shield in like an earthquake or something like that.
9: Well, I did look that up, actually. I mean, I looked up things a lot and it just gave me these incredible images. And other times a character would explain that the Japanese word for fireworks is Hanabi?
10: Hanabi, uh-huh.
9: Hanabi, flower, fire. We are saturated. You make me feel it.
10: Oh, I totally wanted the reader to feel it. I kind of think maybe the way that I feel about Japan and everything I grew up with is a bit extra. I love it so much.
9: Even though, you know, there were times that you might not have been accepted by the full Japanese.
10: Yeah, I know. Sometimes I think it's like Stockholm Syndrome. It's like really... I am aware that I probably do idealize it. No, it's not just that I idealize it. It's that I suppose because I have the privilege of not being in it all the time, I have the privilege of being able to love all of its wonderful aspects. And when I lived there, there were definitely things that hugely did bother me that I found really difficult.
9: Talk about Tokyo in particular. Just for a second, when I open the fridge, Tokyo surges up. The exact bright white of that new fridge light. A blast of calming cool in what would be stifling heat. Sometimes it's a scent of something salty and sweet, a chord in a bubblegum pop song.
10: Well, I think that in recent years, tourism to Tokyo and, travel to Japan has just become so much, it's exploded. But when I first moved back to London, I mean, I hardly spoke to anyone who'd ever even been there. It was like I was describing some kind of alien place that no one knew what I was talking about. So it's such a contradiction because I know that when I lived there are a lot of things about it that make you feel very restricted. It's quite conservative, actually. But on the other hand, within that, it's got so much unbelievable freedom and potential. And, you know, it's the ultimate 24-hour city. There's nothing that you can't do when you're there. There are so many independent businesses and people have these crazy ideas and they carry them out. And one of the things that I love the most is that everyone is so determined to do everything that they do to the highest of standards. And that's exactly the thing that makes you feel kind of stressed and a bit restricted when you're there as a worker. But also, if you're living in it or visiting it, then it's extraordinary.
9: Yeah. Well, two of your characters, go dangerously, maybe disastrously over the edge. The girl's mom, we're not completely sure what happens to her, but we know that she has some sort of a breakdown. And then the youngest sister, who's this pop superstar, but lives in, sounds like indentured slavery in this pop group owned by a record label. What are we hearing there? Is that a reaction to some of that, the restriction for women in particular?
10: Yes, I definitely think so. Of course, things are changing, but yeah, it's still very much a kind of a patriarchal society. There's still quite a lot of traditional gender roles. And I think that the pressure to conform to societal norms and also to be able to contain yourself is extraordinarily high. I think that generally speaking, the kind of attitude towards mental health is that you can control it through sheer force of will. And if you're not able to do that, then it's probably best kind of undiscussed. I mean, that's a slightly unnuanced view, but overall as a feeling, that definitely is a kind of societal view. So, of course, when things do become too difficult, they kind of tend to spiral because there's nowhere to turn. And, you know, Japan has historically one of the highest suicide rates in the world. So with this society that I love so much, there are massive problems, and it's so difficult to live within it because of the standards and everything being so high.
9: Yeah. Well, back to the biracial theme for a second. At one point, Ray is talking about Hikaru. Is that the little boy's name? You know, again, who can speak Japanese so well in a country where your ability to speak Japanese is defined by the color of your hair and the flatness of your face. In other words, the more Japanese you are. And here he is, this little blonde tyke. And she's worrying about him because she says he's like, we're all like, one of those dogs that's been brought up by a goose. And gets a terrible shock when it catches sight of its reflection in a puddle. It's the same when we see ourselves in photographs, Ray says. She always wonders who the Asian in the picture is, every time. Talk more about that sense of you have maybe an image even of yourself in your head and maybe shocked to see that you are not.
10: Yeah. Yeah. That is literally exactly what it is. It is surprising. I realize that whichever country I'm in, as in whether I'm in Japan or I'm in England, I tend to identify myself as being from that place, which is true, but also I forget that I'm not completely, you know, so I am surprised. I went to a very diverse school in London, and then when I went to university, it was a slightly less diverse crowd, and I do remember literally having that feeling of seeing photographs and just being surprised, being confused about who that person could be, and then realizing it was myself. So it always surprised me.
9: Yeah.
10: And I'm aware that wherever I go, I guess particularly in Japan, people are always pointing out, well, you're not from here. So, and sometimes when I talk, or me and my sister, when we're talking, people will answer us in English, even though we're speaking to them in perfect Japanese. And I've realized from talking to some other Hafu people that I've met that's quite a common experience.
9: Turns out you are a puppy and not a goose.
10: Yes, exactly.
9: What an image. Emily Itami, thank you so much.
10: Thank you so much. It was so lovely to speak to you.
9: And again, Emily's book, Kakigori Summer, is out in paperback June 9th. It's Here and Now.
11: Hundreds of thousands of federal workers have left the government since President Trump took office. Now the administration wants those left to sign NDAs. Critics say it could silence the very people who can speak up about government misconduct. What could it mean for the federal government and the rest of us if you're

0: the federal government and the rest of us. 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
3: It's Here and Now. Kansas City, Missouri is a U.S. host city for the World Cup, which starts late next week. So excited. Now, while the men will be on the pitch, Kansas City is a soccer powerhouse city thanks to its women's soccer team. It's been a long road for them. From the KCUR podcast, A People's History of Kansas City, Suzanne Hogan tells us how women came to dominate the soccer scene there.
4: Kansas City's women's soccer team, KC Current, is always met with an electric atmosphere. On the banks of the Missouri River, the downtown stadium regularly sells out, packed with enthusiastic, teal-covered soccer fans like Danielle Russell.
5: It's a safe place to get wild.
4: When CPKC Stadium opened just 2 years ago, it made history as the very first in the world built for professional women's team. It's also part of the reason Kansas City was picked to host the upcoming FIFA Men's World Cup tournament, and why local organizers are pretty confident about their bid to host the Women's World Cup in 2031. But the rise and dominance of the women's game in America is really a testament to decades of players who had to fight for respect, space, and money.
6: I'm Heidi Smith. I am the author of Play On, From Adversity to Advantage Through 140 Years of Women's Soccer.
4: Heidi Smith's book tells about the earliest pioneers who, back in the late 1800s, risked it all organizing teams. Suffragettes in England who were threatened by men violently storming the fields.
6: The women that were involved, none of them were using their real names because they were afraid for their own safety.
4: At the start of the 20th century, many football associations across Europe even banned women from the sport, forcing players to get creative.
6: You had people meeting on tennis courts and just kind of sending each other little messages like, we're going to meet up in secret over here and play.
4: In the U.S., soccer was mainly seen as an immigrants' game with little mainstream support. It took until the 1950s and 60s to pick up steam in schools and colleges. And then in 1972, Congress passed Title IX.
6: That was just like a sea change.
4: Because this law required any educational institution receiving federal funding to provide equal opportunity for men and women.
6: So suddenly it's the law that if you're offering this for boys, you need to be offering it for girls.
4: Title IX helped advance all women's sports in this country, but it specifically created a boom in women's soccer for a few reasons. One, it was cheaper and it didn't require tons of equipment. And two, Heidi Smith says soccer was still considered new, so it wasn't marked with the same patriarchal baggage.
6: It wasn't football. American football. It wasn't baseball, so it wasn't a traditionally male sport in this country, which I think is why girls were allowed to play it. Because of that timing, you had this whole generation of girls, including me, growing up with this game all of a sudden.
4: But by the 1970s, FIFA, the international organizing body of soccer, still refused to organize a Women's World Cup. It took until 1991 for FIFA to finally make it official. And the newly formed U.S. women's national team achieved something the men's team still hasn't done.

0: Hundreds of thousands of federal workers have left the government since President Trump took office. Now the administration wants those left to sign NDAs. Critics say it could silence the very people who can speak up about government misconduct. What could it mean for the federal government and the rest of us? If you're a federal worker, past or present, join us next time on 1A.
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0: critics of the show to be kind of staid even in its approach, civil. And then we hear about this meeting, where Scott Pelley erupts at Nick Bilton, his new boss, and says you are not qualified for this job. He's told he's being rude by someone else. Your sense of all of this, David Folkenflik?
1: Well, Nick Bilton, does come in as a former New York Times tech columnist. He comes in as a former investigative journalist for Vanity Fair, and he's done documentaries for Netflix, among others. But what he doesn't have is experience in broadcast news. He is trying to have a conversation about transformation in a different demographic, ideological, and particularly technological age. And they're not hearing it at the show because they see so many top leaders of the show marched out. And they are having what they believe is a certain kind of conflict with their editor-in-chief over what they see ideological impulses, and I'm sure what she sees as not. So this is an internal war. I can't underscore how strongly and how unusual this is to erupt this directly for Scott Pelley, in some ways the most forceful presence on the show, to say that his new boss is not welcome there and to be applauded by dozens of his colleagues for that. This is, essentially a fight for the future of CBS. And the real question is he going to resign? Are they going to force him out for insubordination? Or is there a path forward where they can say, we have arguments internally, but we can work through these as journalists? At the moment, you see strife, and that's what you're going to see for some time.
0: Well, we will stay tuned and watch it with you. NPR media correspondent David Folkenflik, thanks as always.
1: You bet.
0: And Here and Now is a production of NPR and WBUR. I'm Robin Young in Boston.
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9: The public owns them, the government maintains them. But with more resource extraction and a slashed federal workforce, how do we protect our public lands? From WAMU and NPR in Washington, this is 1A. Hi, I'm Jen White. They're the crown jewel of the country's natural resources. National parks, conservation areas, monuments, and wetlands. These public lands need maintenance and care. How is the Trump administration doing on that front? We'll hear about natural resource extraction, environmental protections, endangered species, and the right for all people in the U.S. to access these places. But first, water levels in the Colorado River are at historic lows. What that means for the western states and the rest of the country. That's all coming up after this news.
2: First,
10: Live from NPR News in Washington, I'm Libby Casey. President Trump has signed a long-awaited executive order on artificial intelligence. It contains voluntary asks for AI companies that's meant to address security around the technology. NPR's Deepa Shivaram has more.
11: The executive order was expected to come out last month after the Trump administration decided to reverse course and tackle some safety measures around AI, which they were staunchly opposed to at first. But then at the last minute, Trump pulled back on his plans to sign it, saying he had concerns it would stifle the U.S.'s lead in the global AI race. The order he did sign sets out to design a voluntary framework with AI developers and asks that the companies share frontier AI models with the federal government up to 30 days before they get released. Any actual regulations or mandates around the technology would have to come from Congress. Deepa Shivaram, NPR News, The White House.
10: Secretary of State Marco Rubio is on Capitol Hill today for back-to-back hearings. This morning, the top Democrat on the Foreign Relations Committee, Senator Jeanne Shaheen, criticized him for leaving Congress out of decisions or basic information.
12: I've requested a briefing on changes to U.S. force posture in Europe, and after 33 days, we still have no response. We've requested a briefing from the Iran war on displacement. After 90 days, we still have no response. We've asked for a briefing on Ukraine on a number of issues. After 180 days, we still have no response.
10: Shaheen also raised concerns about the U.S. military's declining stockpile of advanced weapons used in the Iran war. Russia has launched a massive attack on Ukraine. According to Ukrainian officials, at least 18 people were killed in the city of Dnipro and six more were killed in the capital, Kyiv. NPR's Polina Litvinova reports from Kyiv.
13: Authorities believe Ukraine's President Volodymyr Zelensky wrote on social media that Russia used more than 600 drones and 73 missiles. Most of them were shot down by air defenses. Zelensky expects Ukraine's allies to react to the attack. We definitely need the help of the United States in supplying missiles to the Patriots, he wrote. We count on the support of our partners. Ukraine uses cheap domestic-made interceptor drones to shoot down Russian drones. But it still relies on U.S. Patriot air defense systems to intercept ballistic missiles. Polina Litvinova, NPR News, Kyiv.
10: A bipartisan group of senators will travel this week to four Arctic nations in an attempt to reassure U.S. allies. The four Republicans, four Democrats, their staff, and military liaison officers are all women. Organizers say that's intentional to show the importance of having women at the negotiating table. The trip comes in the wake of President Trump's threats to take over Greenland, which is an autonomous territory of Denmark. This is NPR News.
14: President Trump's budget czar, Russell...
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10: In Colorado, a federal judge has halted President Trump from dismantling the country's largest federal climate lab for now. NPR's Kirk Ziegler reports the lab successfully got a preliminary injunction to stop the administration's plan while a broader lawsuit moves forward. And we'll have to come back to that later. It's primary election day in six states, New Jersey, Iowa, Montana, South Dakota, New Mexico, and California, where there are competitive House primaries, the Los Angeles mayoral primary, and a governor's race with a primary field in which the top two vote-getters will advance to the general election, regardless of their party affiliation. Democrats are hoping to make inroads in Iowa, while in New Jersey, Republicans are worried about the House seat of Tom Kean Jr., who's been absent from Congress for 3 months for undisclosed medical reasons. President Trump endorsed him this week in the primary. The Vegas Golden Knights and the Carolina Hurricanes will face off tonight in Game 1 of the NHL Stanley Cup Final. That is in Raleigh, North Carolina. This is NPR News, live in Washington.
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9: This is 1A. I'm Jen White. Public lands are some of the United States' most prized and valuable resources. They're spaces that define much of this country's history and its beauty. Centuries after the U.S. government forcibly took these lands from indigenous peoples who lived on and managed them, what issues do these areas face, especially in the face of climate change? Today, we take a tour of some of the lands administered by the federal government. We'll hear about challenges like endangered species, the extraction of natural resources like oil and gas, and a reduced federal workforce for the agencies managing these lands. Later, we'll hear why it's more difficult than ever for people to visit these places for recreation, too. Let's start with water, specifically in the Colorado River Basin. The river is the main water source for 7 western states and is struggling to meet growing demand. Joining us is Alex Hager. He's a reporter who covers water and the Colorado River for member station KJZZ in Phoenix, and he joins us from their studios now. Alex, welcome back to the program.
17: Thanks for having me. It's good to be here.
9: And we want to hear from you. If you live in the western U.S., what's the water situation where you live? If your city or state depends on the Colorado River, tell us what less water would mean for your community. Email us at 1A@WAMU.org. Alex, the Colorado River is one of the most important in the western U.S. It's not doing very well right now. What's the state of the river these days?
17: Well, right now, the Colorado River is in the middle of an uneasy equation. That is the fact that Mother Nature is putting less water into the river due to climate change and drought, and humans have not done enough to reduce their demand accordingly. So because of that, we're at an uncomfortable political moment. There are about 40 million people across the western U.S. that rely on this water supply. We're talking major cities like Los Angeles, Phoenix, Vegas, Denver, and a huge multi-billion dollar agriculture industry. All in all, it's 40 billion people across those 7 states.
9: 40 million people.
17: Excuse me. Mm-hmm. That's right. 40 million people. And right now, we are trying to decide how to bring that equation into balance. There are representatives from those 7 states that are having tense negotiations about how to reduce water supply, who should feel the pain of cutbacks among those 40 million people. And they can't exactly figure out how to do that, but the clock is ticking for them to come to a decision.
9: Well, those 7 states are Arizona, California, Colorado, Nevada, New Mexico, Utah, and Wyoming. Now, this most recent winter from 2025 to 2026 was quite dry in the West. In much of the Rockies, the winter snowpack held only about 40% of the water for a typical year's snow. And then there was a heat wave in March, leading to the lowest level of March snowpack since 2001. And that has consequences for the Colorado River. How much of the current problem is because of this most recent winter?
17: This most recent winter is kind of a short-term problem on the back of a long-term problem. The climate change-fueled drought that we're in right now goes back to about the year 2000. So we're talking more than 2 decades of a trend towards dry conditions. So even before this incredibly dry winter that set all-time records for, you know, limited amounts of snow and high temperatures causing that snow to melt earlier. Even before that, we were already having these difficult conversations about how to reduce human demand on a river that just isn't supplying as much. And this most recent winter was like Mother Nature twisting the knife, adding pressure to those negotiations, making them even more urgent.
9: How would a wet winter next year help the river go back to more typical water levels? Would that be enough?
17: It really wouldn't. We have seen so many back-to-back years of low reservoirs getting even lower that it would take, you know, some scientists say like 3, 4, 5 epic snowy winters just to bring things back to normal. That's very unlikely. Right now, the challenge is all about bringing demand into balance.
18: So there's an agreement among the seven states that rely on the river called the Colorado River Compact. They first established the agreement back in 1922, and it's governed the use of the water for the river ever since. It's been 20 years since the last update, and it's currently being renegotiated. The states that use the river negotiate this agreement, not the federal government. What do states have to decide here?
17: States have to decide amongst themselves who will give up that water. They're going to have to figure out how to take cutbacks to the amount that they draw from the nation's two largest reservoirs, Lake Mead and Lake Powell, and figure out who can live while using less water. Is it going to be people who live in cities? Is it going to be big farms? Are they going to be able to leave enough water behind for the things that live in the river? But this is a really difficult decision to make because the leaders of these states don't want to look like they are selling out their people, giving up their share of water. But at the same time, they say, we know we need a collective solution to this collective problem. The federal government, like you said, doesn't make this decision, but it does implement it. At the end of the day, it's the federal government that pulls the levers and turns the wheels on those big dams that hold back those major reservoirs, Hoover Dam, Glen Canyon Dam, and a series of other ones elsewhere along the Colorado River. And they are asking the states, please give us guidance on how we should pull those levers. And so far, the states have not been able to give them a conclusive answer, an agreement among all seven.
18: Well, you mentioned the two biggest reservoirs in the system, Lake Powell in Utah and Arizona, and Lake Mead near Las Vegas. They're at near historic lows. Lake Powell is at 24% capacity right now, and that's after much of the snowmelt already flowed into it. So what happens to these important reservoirs in the cities that depend on them if their levels keep dropping?
17: Lake Powell is where all of the attention is right now because it is constantly flirting with dropping below a line that would represent major threats to the infrastructure inside the dam that holds it back. If water goes much lower than it is now, the surface of the reservoir will pass below the intakes that pull water into the dam and through hydropower turbines. So if it goes much lower, that means that you probably won't be able to run those hydropower turbines. That generates electricity for about 5 million people across seven states. And if you're not sending water through the turbines, you might run into problems sending water through the dam at all. Mm. It might mean that the only way to pass water from the reservoir to the Colorado River on the other side would be these little used backup tubes that are kind of only supposed to be used in special circumstances. And there are concerns that they wouldn't be able to send the legally required amount of water from upstream to downstream. So because of that, we've seen the federal government playing a little bit of a shell game, taking water from one upstream reservoir and moving it down there. But those are only temporary measures. And everyone knows that. The federal government says this is not going to last forever. What we need is a longer-term plan with serious commitments to reduce water across the region.
18: We're talking to Alex Hagar. He reports on water issues for KJZZ in Phoenix. Alex, the seven states have to come to a new agreement by early summer so the federal government can start implementing it. If they can't come to an agreement, what happens?
17: The big challenge here is that we might see big lawsuits between the states or between the states and the federal government that would end up in the Supreme Court. It would be a very messy and imprecise way to solve this problem. So there is broad consensus, both among people watching Colorado River negotiations and people participating in them, that the better way out of this is to come to an agreement. Right now, though, we have seen the states split into two camps, and they have been like that for years. You have the upper states of Colorado, Utah, Wyoming, and New Mexico, and the lower states of Arizona, California, and Nevada. They both have put together proposals for how they would like to manage the river, but they are competing proposals. The latest one we've seen is from those lower states, Arizona, California, and Nevada. They are volunteering to take some mandatory cutbacks going forward. The upper states have not volunteered to do the same. From where it stands right now, it looks like the federal government might adopt more components of the plan from those lower states, but it might not adopt all of them. So it's still unclear what's going to happen in that deadline for the federal government to do all of the paperwork it needs to make sure that it can implement this plan and keep those reservoirs operating somewhat normally. The clock is ticking towards that deadline.
18: We got this email from Valerie who asks, can you discuss the role of tribes in the management of public lands, particularly the Colorado River? Alex, what role have tribes in the region played in proposing what to change with the river's water?
17: Well, the Colorado River Basin is home to 30 federally recognized Native American tribes. And the bottom line is this. For a long time, they have been excluded from big conversations about how to manage this river. From the earliest days of river management, and for the most part today, those tribes have not had enough of a voice, according to advocates for those tribes and the tribes themselves, in shaping how the water gets shared, which is something that a lot of folks call an injustice, because the way that water is shared in the Western U.S. is based on a system called prior appropriation. And in short, what it means that if you were the first to use water in this region, you will be the last to lose it in times of shortage. However, when we talk about who was first, a lot of times that does not include the fact that many tribes here have been using water, have been living with the Colorado River and its tributaries since time immemorial, yet that is not necessarily recognized under the rule of law. We are seeing some efforts to bring tribes more into the conversation. Tribes sometimes enter settlement agreements with the federal government, basically saying we will maybe take less water than we were originally owed in exchange for some money to help build pipes to bring that water to our communities. But for the most part, these negotiations are happening with tribes lacking a formal seat at the table in discussions about how the river gets shared going forward.
18: We're here with Alex Hager. He's a reporter who covers water and the Colorado River for member station KJZZ in Phoenix. And we want to hear from you, especially if you live in one of the states that depends on the Colorado River. What do you think your city or state should do when it comes to less water being available? Email us at 1A@WAMU.org. More coming up, plus the other big public land stories we're tracking, from endangered species to oil and gas drilling and problems with the government's recreation permit. Its website, rec.gov. That's just ahead. This is 1A from WAMU and NPR.

0: A new book describes a country that was once rooted in a movement around social justice and political freedom. That country? It's Iran.
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5: This is 1A. I'm Jen White. We're discussing public land management around the country, including the situation in the Colorado River Basin, where water levels are dropping dangerously low. Seven U.S. states, Arizona, California, Colorado, Nevada, New Mexico, Utah, and Wyoming, depend on it for their water. We're here with water expert Alex Hager. He's a reporter who covers water and the Colorado River at member station KJZZ in Phoenix. And we're hearing from you. Kathy in Vermont says, it's no surprise to me that the Colorado River is low. We were recently in Colorado on the western side of the Rockies. Everyone was talking about the water situation and knew that it was going to be a dry spring and summer because of the small snowpack. Yet sprinkler systems were still going on automatically for lawns and watering for long periods, and water was flowing into open ditches through the town. Well, we want to hear from you, especially if your community relies on the Colorado River for its water. What do you want states to do to manage a drying Colorado River with less water to go around? Email us at 1a@wamu.org. Alex, the western U.S. has grown significantly since the first Colorado River agreement again in 1922. More people means more demand for water, but there's less water available. What are some of the difficult decisions these states and cities will need to make as water becomes increasingly scarce?
6: Well, for the most part, cities have done a very good job of stretching out the water supply across growing populations. A lot of cities, major ones, Denver and Phoenix, and often a lot of their suburbs, will brag about the fact that they're using the same amount of water today as they did sometimes 4 or 5 decades ago because of conservation programs and bringing their use into balance, even as those populations have grown. But that demand has been quite steady over the decades. And right now, when we look at where to cut back on water use, two things often come up. The first conversation is mostly about agriculture. The significant majority of the Colorado River's water is used for agriculture.
5: And this is a good place to note that California, Southern California, is a major user of water from this system. And California grows almost half of the vegetables consumed in the U.S. and more than 3/4 of the fruit and nuts. So it's not just a problem for Western states. This is a problem for the entire country.
6: That's right. That's right. Something of like 70% of the nation's wintertime vegetables come from just a few growing regions in interior Southern California and the far western part of Arizona. So the reason that we have fresh salads and broccoli on shelves at grocery stores across America in the colder parts of the year is because we have created a system that takes Colorado River water to irrigate crops in the desert. However, they use the significant majority of the river's water. And so there is a belief among many that that is the first place that reductions should come from, simply because that sector uses the significant majority of water. Because of the legal structure of how water gets allocated throughout the region, it would be not very easy to just snap your fingers and say these regions are going to use less. But we have seen a lot of plans that propose making cutbacks to the amount of crops that are grown in some of those regions, or the amount of water that is used on crops in those regions. A lot of times, the farmers that do that growing would be compensated with money from the federal government. Whether there is money to pay them on the table right now has been a little bit of an open question under the Trump administration. But it does appear that some plans going forward might still include payments for farmers. The second place that we're looking at water reductions, of course, is in cities, is closer to home. The single largest user of water in most cities in the Colorado River Basin is outdoor irrigation. So growing lawns and gardens at people's homes. Homes, you know, putting grass in front of office buildings and other public places. And so when we look at reductions in that relatively small slice of water that is being used for cities and not agriculture, at the end of the day, most reduction programs, most water conservation programs in the cities where we live are focused on bringing down, you know, growing grass in places where grass is not native and that sort of thing.
7: When we talk about less water for agriculture, Alex, could that have knock-on effects for the rest of the country? So many conversations right now about affordability, the price of groceries. If we're talking about farmers growing less, could that mean we end up paying more for that salad or that peach that we want to get in December?
6: It is possible. It is possible. I think the single, I don't want to say it, the single largest here, but a large amount of the water that is used in those growing districts in California and Arizona goes to the growth of alfalfa, which is used for feed for cattle and livestock. And so one of the places where we might start to see price effects if we made significant reductions to the amount of water used for agriculture from the Colorado River would be the price of beef and dairy.
7: Well, we're hearing from lots of our listeners about desalination plants. Dennis says, my suggestion is the federal government needs to step in and build several desalinization plants to help accommodate what's needed in California. Then the other states can deal with the water where it's at, and some of the water from the desalination plants may be able to go to Arizona. The other thing that needs to happen is the price of water needs to drastically increase in places like Arizona. I lived in Arizona briefly in 1985. Coming from Michigan, I could not believe the amount of water being used in Arizona. Golf courses, people's lawns, you name it, it's a desert. Nobody should have a lawn in Phoenix. And another of you shared this, San Diego now has a desalination plant and produces a surplus of water that they sell to surrounding areas. This is certainly something that wealthier coastal areas like Los Angeles and San Francisco could afford to do. Alex?
6: That's a great question, and it's one I get all the time. And I have looked into this. I've been to that desalination plant in San Diego to report a story. I think it's tempting to think that we can engineer our way out of this problem, but there are reasons why that might not be such a simple fix. So the desalination plant in San Diego, it is the largest desal plant in the Western Hemisphere. It is very big, it is very expensive to run, and at the end of the day, it only produces about 10% of the water used by San Diego County alone. This is the largest one on the continent. So it would be difficult and expensive to do that at scale, and water experts say there are cheaper ways to free up water. You can take significantly less money and go to farmers and pay them to not use the water they are using. You can go into cities and build facilities that take sewage and clean it back up into drinking quality water right on site without ever leaving the city to help cities stretch out the water that they already have. Desalination might be part of the fix in the long term, but because it's so expensive and so difficult to do at scale, it won't be the entire solution. There's one negotiator on the Colorado River who often likes to say that we are not going to solve this problem with a silver bullet, but we might solve it with silver buckshot. So something like desalination will be one piece of that silver buckshot, along with conservation in cities, along with paying farmers to use less, along with recycling the water that we already use in cities.
7: We got this from Ron in Dallas. He writes, absolutely the first thing that should be done in the Southwest is exemplified in Las Vegas. All water features, I'm thinking of the Bellagio and Venice, should be shut down and emptied. Second, lawns should be illegal and xeriscaping should become mandatory. You know, Alex, when we talk about the reservoirs, the snowpack, these are indicators of how dire the water situation in the region has gotten. But this sounds like both a short-term issue, but also a long-term issue that has to be addressed because the states can't rely on the fact that there will be several years of heavy snowfall. So how are they thinking about the future of the river, say, in 10 or 20 years?
6: Well, that is why there are so many calls from outside of those negotiation rooms to come up with a long-term plan and why it's so frustrating for the people making those calls to see that one has not emerged. There is a broad consensus that climate change is making it so there will not be as much water in the river as there was even 20 years ago. And the region needs a long-term plan that does not rely on, short-term shuffling water from one reservoir to another, or short-term programs to, you know, pay farmers for a couple years to stop using water. It needs long-term cutbacks to the amount that the 40 million people in this basin are taking out of the nation's two biggest reservoirs. But it is very difficult to volunteer to say that my people will give up less. And that's why we've been for the most part, an impasse in negotiations for well over a year now.
7: So when we talk about the Colorado River, it's not just the water itself, it's the infrastructure as well. How well is the federal government maintaining that infrastructure right now?
6: Well, like I said, the biggest threats to infrastructure are inside the dams that hold back those big reservoirs. Glen Canyon Dam is the biggest one of those. And it's sort of interesting, you know, there is right now, theoretically, enough water in the major reservoirs of the Colorado River to keep things running for a number of years. But because of the way that the dam is built that holds back the nation's second largest reservoir, Lake Powell in Utah and Arizona, there's a new sense of urgency. Right now, the big red circle on the calendar is the date that water drops too low at Glen Canyon Dam to pass through those hydropower turbines. Mm-hmm. So in a way, this infrastructure failing on the horizon is actually kind of giving an extra spur in the side of the negotiations to keep them moving along.
7: So what's next in your reporting? What are you watching?
6: I'm watching a number of things. I think the biggest thing is, you know, just how these negotiations go, how if states are able to come to any kind of consensus, or if we are headed towards a big, messy battle at the Supreme Court. I'm following a number of other stories about kind of what the impacts of potential cutbacks could be and how places are adapting in the meantime. I have a feature story about the town of Cave Creek here in Arizona. It's a suburb kind of on the outer edges of the Phoenix metro. And they right now are 90% dependent on water from the Colorado River. So any significant cuts to Arizona's share from that river would necessitate big changes in the way that that town gets its water and uses its water. And so I like to think of Cave Creek as an example of a place that is on the front lines of the Colorado River crisis. We can look there to learn what it might look like in other parts of this region in the future. And what it looks like right now is some creative accounting to get water from other sources for the short term. But in the long term, they do not yet have a clear solution of what exactly is going to happen or where they're going to get that water. One of the most interesting things that came out of this is the fact that some of their larger neighbors, including the city of Phoenix, have volunteered to step in and help get them more water in the short term, because I think folks around here, especially, you know, in political and economic leadership, have recognized that even one small town losing a large share of its water supply here would be a bad look for the rest of the metro, and they want to prevent the negative economic effects that could come out of, you know, major headlines about here's a town that no longer has water.
7: Well, and when you talk about them bringing water in from somewhere else, where is that water coming from?
6: Right now, looking at cities around the Phoenix area, they are bringing in water from the Salt River, which is another river here in the state. It's stored up in reservoirs in the foothills outside of Phoenix. They are tapping into groundwater aquifers, both directly underneath the cities in this area and also a little bit further away. When you look at the way that cities in the Phoenix area get their water, quite a few of them actually have fairly diverse portfolios. The Colorado River is only a relatively small part of their total portfolio. And so in times of acute shortage on the Colorado River, many of them can lean harder on this other river system or on groundwater. And a lot of them are saying, look, we understand that we can only lean harder on another river that might also be saddled by the effects of drought, or groundwater that is a finite resource. We can only lean on those for so long. And so we're starting to see, especially the bigger cities in the Phoenix metro, investing in the type of infrastructure that can help them weather Mother Nature's ebbs and flows, like water recycling facilities that can take sewage, train it, clean it back up to drinking quality, and put it right back into the system.
7: Well, that's Alex Hager. He's a reporter who covers water in the Colorado River for member station KJZZ in Phoenix. Alex, if people want to follow your reporting, what's the best way to do that?
6: You can go to kjzz.org.
7: Alex, thanks for speaking with us.
6: Thanks for having me.
7: Well, we're still hearing from you. Sage in New York sent this message. They say they previously lived in Montana.
8: I think for a lot of people, the disillusionment for our political system is reflected in how we feel about public lands in regards to climate change, in regards to the policies that are being shoved forward with lands that should belong to us. And I think for me personally and a lot of people that I know, the only thing that would really help involve citizens in the process is some way to overturn, as a voter, what is being done with these lands without Congress, without judicial involvement, and without involvement of the executive branch. I want a direct ballot initiative. Thank you.
7: Sage, thanks for that message. Well, let's zoom out from the Colorado River to land management elsewhere. President Trump and his administration frequently say they're focused on opening up parts of the country to more oil and gas drilling. It's part of what they've called a, quote, energy dominant strategy, and that includes exploration and drilling on public lands. Joining us now from Missoula, Montana, is Jimmy Tobias. He's a co-founder and reporter for Public Domain, a news outlet on Substack covering public lands. Jimmy, welcome to 1A.
9: Thank you for having me, John.
7: So what have the Interior Department or Congress done to make good on that promise to allow companies to explore and drill for more oil and gas on public lands?
9: Yeah, you know, the administration is really pushing the boundaries of law and policy to promote the interests of their allies and donors, and particularly the oil and gas industry. They have they've used pretty bare knuckle tactics to advance the industry's interests. And I'll give you a recent example. They recently used a loophole in the Endangered Species Act. It's known as the God Squad loophole that allows a bunch of political appointees to essentially override the law's key provisions. And in this case, they justified it on what I would describe as spurious national security grounds. And they used that loophole to effectively remove endangered species protections for the Rice's whale, which is an extremely imperiled whale species whose conservation needs are an inconvenience to the offshore oil and gas industry in the Gulf of Mexico. And so, yeah, so after they basically removed protections for that whale, the industry has much more latitude to pursue offshore oil and gas drilling in the Gulf. And it was a pretty shocking move because it's very rarely been used. I mean, that's one of the more extreme examples, but there are many other maneuvers they've undertaken in recent months to promote oil and gas drilling, including, you know, the interests of their donors, as I mentioned.
7: Well, your colleagues at Public Domain reported on changes to a specific wilderness area in Minnesota and how it benefited one mining company. Describe what area in Minnesota we're talking about.
9: We're talking about the public lands around the Boundary Waters Wilderness, which is an extremely popular, iconic wilderness area in northern Minnesota where people go to canoe and hike and fish and hunt. And the administration teamed up with Congress to use an unprecedented maneuver, really, to roll back a mining ban at the edge of the wilderness area. And there was one primary beneficiary, a foreign mining company called Antofagasta PLC and its subsidiary Twin Metals, which want to build a copper nickel mine within the watershed of the wilderness area. And the Biden administration had effectively banned the project because they feared it would pollute, you know, the pristine waters of the region. And the Trump administration reversed course and is now boosting the company's interest.
7: We're discussing public lands in the U.S. under the Trump administration. With us, Jimmy Tobias. He's a co-founder and reporter at Public Domain, a news outlet on Substack that covers public lands. Still to come, more than 320 million people visited national parks and conservation areas last year to camp, fish, hunt, or hike. That means crucial dollars and a more engaged public. But the one government website for getting permits to do most of those things isn't working for many people. We talk about why and why it matters after the break. This is 1A.

0: There's a new pilot program in Utah. Artificial intelligence can now renew some prescriptions with nary a doctor in sight. What's that oath? First, do no harm?
1: We want to be able to preserve the physician-patient relationship. I think that's the thing we're most worried about.
0: I'm Kai Rizdal, paging Dr. AI. Stat. 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
5: Back to our conversation in a moment, but first, we'd love your help with what's coming up tomorrow. It's been a chaotic 16 months for the federal workforce. Mass layoffs, buyouts, a return to office mandate, and now a proposal that would require every federal employee to sign a non-disclosure agreement. This Wednesday, we're hosting a call-in show for federal workers, current and former, and we want to hear from you. If you're still on the job, how do you feel about the NDA proposal? And how has your work shifted over the last year? Of course, you can remain anonymous. The number is 855-236-1A1A. Maybe you've left the federal workforce. You've been laid off, bought out, or you walked out. What are your concerns about the work you left behind? Again, the number is 855-236-1212. You can also talk to us using our app, 1A Vox Pop, and we'll get to your calls and stories on Wednesday. Now back to the federal government's management of public lands right now, from environmental protections to natural resources. Jimmy Tobias is still with us. He's a co-founder and reporter for Public Domain. That's a news outlet covering public lands. Jimmy, you were describing this connection between the Boundary Waters Canoe Area and the mining company called Twin Meadows, Minnesota. What does this story in Minnesota tell us about the administration and Congress and how they're shaping environmental policies?
6: Yeah, and the company in question is Twin Metals. And, you know, I think one of the things that's really interesting to me and a theme that, repeats itself with this administration is Twin Metals and its parent company, one of their lobbyists is the former Interior Secretary who served during Trump's first term and who's now running a lobbying firm. His name's David Bernhardt. And so again and again with this administration, you see these well-connected lobbyists, many of them who previously served for the Trump administration, now working for giant companies, foreign companies, oil and gas interests, mining interests, and these interests are consistently getting what they want from the administration. And so there's this real revolving door problem with the Trump administration. And, one of the top officials right now at the Interior Department, for instance, the number three, her name is Karen Bud Fallon. She's a longtime advocate for the ranching industry who owns, you know, her own vast ranching holdings out west. And again, the administration has just been delivering again and again for the beef industry on public land. So it's just the constant through line here.
5: Has the administration addressed in any way potential conflicts of interest?
6: I mean, there have been serious questions of conflicts of interest. We for example, reported late last year on Ms. Bud Fallon, the number three at the department. During Trump's first term, when she also served in the department, her husband signed a multi-million-dollar deal to sell water rights to a controversial lithium mine in Nevada. Not long afterwards, Mrs. Bud Fallon met with the mine's executives at the cafeteria inside the department. And not too long after that, the Trump administration provided the approvals the mine needed. And none of this was known to the public until we reported on it. And after we broke the story, congressional Democrats asked the Interior Department's Inspector General to open an investigation, an ethics investigation into Mrs. Bud Fallon. And her case is not the only one. There's been other cases where Congress has been asking for ethics investigations. So, yeah, conflicts of interest and ethics issues have repeatedly cropped up for this this administration at the Interior Department.
5: Well, we heard from Sarah in Charlotte, who writes, "Everything I hear about what the administration is doing to public lands makes me sad and angry, both because I can't really imagine someone who cares that little about the land we live on and enjoy, and because I feel there isn't much I can do to help the National Park Service or the environment. Any advice from your guests?" Jimmy, your thoughts?
6: I mean, I think that the most important thing people can do is, A, get out on the land, know what's going on in their neck of the woods, and just get engaged as often as possible, whether by, you know, talking to reporters, you know, informing the public about what they're seeing, talking to their political representatives. I think, you know, there's so much support for public lands. We saw that last summer when there was a fierce backlash against efforts to sell off large chunks of public lands. And so I do think public lands will endure, and in many ways they're kind of transpartisan. You know, people of both parties really support our public lands, especially out west, out here in the West, in places like Montana. So I think just acknowledging that this is an issue that Americans broadly, they broadly back our public lands and our land managers, and people just need to make sure their representatives know that.
5: Well, let's talk about access to our public lands. Joining us now from Durango, Colorado, is Heather Hansman. She's a freelance journalist and contributor to Republic. That's a nonprofit, nonpartisan newsroom focused on public lands. She's also author of the upcoming book, Fierce Country, the untold story of three women who ignited America's love for the wild. Heather, welcome to 1A.
7: Thanks for having me.
5: Let's go to our voicemail. Here's a message we got from Mike.
8: You'll be actually at the campground looking at a bunch of empty sites and not be able to stay in them because somebody else somewhere on the planet had reserved that campground and maybe isn't there or maybe didn't even want to be there or who even knows. It seems like the old folksy way of just pulling up to a campground and putting the money in the box is dying. And I feel like that really hurts campground overall.
5: Thanks for that message, Mike. We'd still love to hear your thoughts about public lands, especially for recreational use. What's been your experience getting permits to visit parks or camping sites on public lands? Email us at 1A@WAMU.org. Heather, Jimmy talked about the importance of getting out on our public lands. Your most recent piece for Republic focuses on the problems with this site, rec.gov. For those who haven't used it, what is it for?
9: Sure. Yeah. Rec.gov is basically a clearinghouse website for all the public lands agencies. It's administered by the Forest Service, but it covers Park Service land, BLM land, kind of anywhere you would have access to get outside. And it's a website. And on the website, you can go in and make reservations to get out on public land. And so since rec.gov has kind of existed, a lot of the access to public land and the way we get out is now administered through this website, and it's happening online. And like that caller mentioned, a lot of times you have to book ahead of time or reserve far in advance, and that means that you can't, because everything happens through the website, you can't show up and just get a campsite anymore.
5: So what's an example of a well-known or highly sought-after location that you have to apply to through this site to be able to visit?
9: It's a lot of stuff. One of the things, ones that I think is the most notable is the campsites in Yosemite. And some of those campsites in Yosemite, I think there's something like 57 campsites that you can book ahead of time. And the park will see upwards of 20,000 users trying to reserve those sites.
5: Right. And so what makes it difficult to secure a permit once they're released to the public?
9: So they all will be released depending on how which sites, something like the Yosemite campsites, they're all released on the same date for the whole summer, for the whole booking season. And that means that the people who can get there the fastest, who might have the quickest internet access, can snap up those websites before other people who might be a little slower to the jump can get to them.
5: So it's almost like a bit of a lottery system.
9: There are lottery systems where you have to, you put your name in and then they'll get picked through random. But there's also those kind of first hit. You have to be there right off the bat to grab them.
5: Now, you report anecdotally that Forest Service rangers at these parks see these sites go unused. And these are some of the same highly sought after sites people often can't get permits to. So what's going on?
9: Sure. Like that last caller mentioned, oftentimes people will show up at campsites and the campsites that had been reserved ahead of time won't be used. And I talked to rangers who say that they see that happening and they don't have a lot of control over that because it's all happening through the rec.gov website. So they can't do anything to open up that site or to change it until the next day. And they don't have any kind of power over that besides penalizing the email address for not showing up to that site.
5: Well, you talked to someone who conducted a test of rec.gov, trying to figure out why it was so difficult to get permits. Briefly, what did he do?
9: Yeah, so one of the things that I've been kind of trying to track down is this rumor that I've been hearing that there were bots in the system. And so that when those campsites, for instance, open, a bot can go in way faster than a human and snap up those sites before a person can, and that there are also, you know, multiple bots going in. So say somebody with a bot wanted a Saturday in June for a campsite, they could go in and grab all the Saturdays before somebody with a human response time could go in and grab any of them. So I met this guy who's a web developer, and he was kind of trying to test the system to see if those rumors about bots were true. And he was able to identify river permits that were going to be released. For river permits, which are some of the lottery systems that are run through rec.gov, the cancellation permits all get released on the same date. So he was able to go in first thing when those were released and grab up some of the most desirable rivers in the whole country. This is the Middle Fork of the Salmon, the San Juan, these river permits that are really, really hard to get, and prove that using a bot, he could go in. You know, there's something like a 2% chance of getting some of these things, and he was able to grab up 4 of them right off the bat using a bot. So he kind of proved that these things are happening and that you have to be that fast to be able to get them.
5: But if people are scooping up these permits, either because they're kind of quick on the draw or they're using bots, but then they're not showing up to the sites, where's the disconnect?
9: I think the disconnect is in the money in a lot of ways. So if you're somebody who wants to go, you know, say camping on that Saturday, and the $15, $20 to reserve the site isn't a big barrier to you, you're just losing that money if you don't use it. Mm-hmm. So having that flexibility gives you options and you're not losing that much. And on the flip side, if you're somebody who really wants to go camping and isn't getting out, and $15 is a lot to you, then you're losing out in a lot of ways.
5: We're talking to Heather Hansman, a freelance journalist and contributor to the nonprofit newsroom Republic. Also, Jimmy Tobias, he's a co-founder and reporter at the news outlet Public Domain on Substack. So, Jimmy, there's the access to our public lands, but for agencies manage the

0: is one of them. How has that agency's management of some of these conservation areas changed in the past 18 months under the Trump administration?
1: Yeah, I mean, there's a lot going on. You know, for one thing, many thousands of employees have left these agencies. You know, I've seen figures range from 15 to 24% staff loss at the National Park Service. I've seen numbers suggesting the Forest Service has lost some 16% of its workforce, and many who remain are deeply demoralized by the DOGE cuts and many other actions taken by this administration, including the NDAs you mentioned. But I'll give you a recent example that emerged that is pretty concerning, and it involves the Maroon Bell Scenic Area outside of Aspen, Colorado, which is an extremely popular chunk of public lands over there. And recently, the Forest Service, which operates the area, asked the local county to take over management of the Maroon Bells scenic area because of staffing shortages and funding shortfalls. And, you know, fortunately, this local county has like a robust open spaces program, but the change in management will likely result in increased fees, which means, you know, it's less accessible. And it's also just sort of an ominous sign of things to come, because within the Republican Party, there is a pretty powerful faction that wants to slash public lands budgets and wants to even sell public lands or transfer public lands to state control. And so this is just an ominous sign of things to come, especially as the administration is proposing a pretty sweeping reorganization of the Forest Service.
0: Well, Heather, access to these public lands can be blocked in several ways, whether it's by access to these permits via the rec.gov site, or whether people can afford the service to apply for permits, or whether Forest Service staff are actually at these sites if people need them. Why does it matter that we have access to these public lands?
2: I mean, I think public lands in a lot of ways are considered America's best idea. And I think I believe, I'm guessing Jimmy does too, because I know this is what he works on, that being able to get outside, being able to have the freedom to kind of roam and feel connected to the landscape is one of these things that like makes America good in a lot of ways. And I think that the idea behind all these is that they're for everybody and that there shouldn't be those barriers to access to get out there.
0: We got this question from Michael in Tennessee, who asks, is there evidence of access to campsites being resold like concert tickets, Heather?
2: I didn't find a lot of that. I think what I found more was that people would buy access to servers, or that they would kind of be stacking the decks for themselves. I don't think there's much of a secondary market. So the people who are getting out there are the ones who kind of have that technological access, potentially have that financial access, and they can kind of carve out that space for themselves.
0: So right now, what efforts are being made to address the problems with the rec.gov site?
2: There aren't a ton, which I think is why a lot of people are frustrated. I talked to Booz Allen Hamilton, which is the company that, so the website is a government website, but it's administered by a government contractor, Booz Allen Hamilton, who is one of the biggest federal contractors. And they acknowledge that there's things like bots in the system, but they haven't, and they say that it's complicated to address and that they're just the technology provider, but there haven't been a lot of efforts that I've found to really kind of nip those things in the bud. And the guy that I talked to, who kind of ran the test to see if he could bust into the system and if the bots work, says that there's a lot of pretty easy things that could be done to stop that and to cut it back. They could, you know, audit users who are sending a bunch of requests. They could block some of the data, like that he was able to find about which permits are being released. It seems like there would be some fairly simple technological fixes to at least make it a little bit more even and equitable.
0: Well, Jimmy, lower staffing at some of these management agencies like the Forest Service has also led to a backlog of maintenance on public lands. What are you watching for from either the Trump administration or Congress to see a push toward making changes that would improve access for the public?
1: Yeah, I mean, there's a like tens of billions dollar, multi-billion dollar maintenance backlog on our public lands. And, you know, the Interior Department's uniquely placed. They could be providing opportunities to young Americans to get out there to fix these problems. They could be, you know, providing jobs to fix these problems. And as Heather said, you know, our public lands are sort of an expression of our country's democratic impulse. But instead of doing that, the administration is slashing jobs, cutting jobs. And so I don't know that, you know,

0: It doesn't seem like it's a huge priority, except maybe the maintenance backlog in DC, where they're putting a lot of effort to, make fountains look shinier and things like that. So I don't know. I think the Interior Department has a lot of opportunities, but they're not really taking advantage and pushing forward in this area.
1: We'll leave the conversation there for now. That's Jimmy Tobias, co-founder and reporter for Public Domain, and Heather Hansman, a freelance journalist and contributor to Republic. She's also author of the forthcoming book, Fierce Country, The Untold Story of Three Women Who Ignited America's Love for the Wild. It's out in July. Thanks to you both. Today's producer was Michael Valero. This program comes to you from WAMU, part of American University in Washington, distributed by NPR. I'm Jen White. Thanks for listening, and we'll talk again tomorrow. This is 1A.
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8: Welcome to Insight, live at noon. The day we have been talking about all year and then some is upon us. The California primary will narrow down the crowded race for governor as well as other key races, from local government to statewide offices, and which party will gain an edge in Congress. Ahead on Insight, we'll have last-minute voting tips, including same-day registration, before polls close at 8 p.m. Also, the chairs of the California Republican and Democratic parties join us. Finally, we'll take a break from voting to celebrate the spring harvest with a boutique olive oil maker in Fairfield. And we'll find out what that extra virgin label, what it really means. I'm Vicki Gonzalez. That's all coming up today on Insight. First, here's the news.
9: In Washington, live from NPR News in Washington, I'm Libby Casey. President Trump is naming housing official Bill Pulte to a new role, in addition to his existing titles, Acting Director of National Intelligence. NPR's Danielle Kurtzleben reports Pulte will replace Tulsi Gabbard, who has announced she will resign at the end of the month.
10: Pulte is currently the head of the Federal Housing Finance Agency, which oversees Fannie Mae and Freddie Mac, which support the U.S. mortgage market. Pulte's biography on the agency's website lists no intelligence experience, with the bulk of his career experience in the housing sector. He is a Trump loyalist who, in his current role, last year accused Federal Reserve Board of Governors member Lisa Cook of mortgage fraud. Cook has denied wrongdoing. Trump subsequently attempted to fire Cook from the board. The Supreme Court is set to rule on that case. Pulte's not the only official to serve in multiple roles. Secretary of State Marco Rubio is also the current acting National Security Advisor. Danielle Kurtzleben, NPR News.
9: Doctors examined President Joe Biden after his disastrous debate performance against President Trump in 2024. That's according to former First Lady Jill Biden, who told NPR's Scott Detrow she was worried in the moment that Biden was suffering a stroke.
11: Jill Biden says doctors evaluated the president after he walked off the stage. Once they cleared him, Joe and Jill Biden went on to multiple campaign stops. The former First Lady says she never saw her husband like that any other time before or since. That's despite reports quoting former White House staffers claiming they saw the president that tired and addled at other moments.
12: Never. And you know what, Scott? No one came to me and said, Jill, I have seen this moment at, you know, blankety blank. No one came to me and said that.
11: Jill Biden is promoting a new memoir called View from the East Wing. Scott Detrow, NPR News, Washington.
9: In Colorado, a federal judge has halted President Trump from dismantling the country's largest federal climate lab for now. NPR's Kirk Ziegler reports the lab successfully got a preliminary injunction to stop the administration's plans while a broader lawsuit moves forward.
13: President Trump's budget czar, Russell Vogt, has been targeting the National Center for Atmospheric Research in Boulder, Colorado, since last year, calling it a, quote, premier research stronghold for left-wing climate lunacy. NCAR, which is operated by a consortium of major public universities, houses one of the world's largest weather supercomputers. Its forecasting research has lately been used directly by utilities that have had to make split-second decisions whether to turn off power lines when major wind events elevate wildfire danger. In a statement, the lab's director said the judge's decision recognizes NCAR's importance to public safety and national security. Kirk Ziegler, NPR News.
9: It's primary election day in six states, including New Jersey, Iowa, Montana, and South Dakota. This is NPR.
14: It's 12:04 with Cap Radio News. I'm Devin Yamanaka. Today is primary election day. Activity was picking up at a polling site at West Sacramento City Hall, where more than a dozen people stopped by this morning to cast their ballots. Cap Radio's Nia Town was there and said most voters are coming in to drop off their ballots. The voters she's spoken to say the governor's race is their biggest draw.
15: If the race turns out that there's two Republicans or two Democrats, how would you feel?
16: Pretty upset. Because, again, there's no choice, because there's no difference, because they're the same. No matter how they want to say they're different, they're the same.
14: You can find more election coverage at capradio.org. California Republican lawmakers are slamming Democratic senators for confirming five commissioners to the Board of Parole hearings. This is after a controversial decision in February to release convicted child molester David Allen Funston of Sacramento under the Elderly Parole Program. The Placer County District Attorney brought new charges before he could be released. Republican Senator Rosalicia Ochoa-Bose says she's concerned about the commission's lack of transparency and accountability.
17: If you're not willing to publicly own and admit how you voted and release a serial child molester or repeat rapist, you will not receive my vote for confirmation.
14: Democratic Senator John Laird defended the members being confirmed, saying they had a lower grant rate than the overall commission.
18: They are following the law that they are given, and they are doing it faithfully, and they are doing their best within the law to make sure that we are protected.
14: A bill to strengthen eligibility requirements for the elderly parole program passed out of the assembly last week and heads to the Senate. This is Cap Radio News.
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8: From Cap Radio in Sacramento, this is Insight. I'm your host, Vicki Gonzalez. Election Day is upon us. The California primary will narrow down pivotal races across California, from governor to Congress, as well as city and county races. As of this morning, roughly 4.3 million people have turned in their ballots statewide, or 19% of registered voters, according to Political Data Inc., a number that will go up in the coming days as returns are processed. In Sacramento County, voter turnout so far is at 24%. Cap Radio caught up with some people turning in their ballots, asking why this election is important to them.
20: I just feel like my due diligence has to be a little bit higher this year, I guess. I guess it's been like that for like the past 10 years. But yeah, this year, I think because the governor's race, it feels a bit heightened and it's really contentious.
0: My family's political. I'm political. Sacramento's pretty political. So I feel like I'm just surrounded by it. It's hard to avoid. I think housing's the biggest issue for me. I would say housing. I would say affordability, but hard to do much with that locally. But yeah, I'd say those are the two biggest things in my mind right now.
21: I mean, we've got the fourth largest economy on the planet. Hello. And there's homeless people a block from here. Why?
15: If the race turns out that there's two Republicans or two Democrats, how would you feel?
16: Pretty upset. Because again, there's no choice, because there's no difference, because they're the same. No matter how they want to say they're different, they're the same.
22: The last time I was going to vote, that was about 6 years ago. I went to the wrong district. I'm currently a transit. I guess I haven't focused on voting. My main focus is unity. When there's unity, then I believe a society is strive.
8: And you have until 8 p.m. tonight to vote. As long as you're in line, you will be able to cast a ballot. Remember to sign the envelope as well. California also allows same-day registration, so you can also fill out a conditional ballot. I caught up with Kim Alexander with the California Voter Foundation yesterday about some more last-minute voting tips. Kim, as always, thank you for taking the time here on Insight.
23: Happy to join you, Vicki.
8: So as president of the California Voter Foundation, part of your mission is educating voters, of course, on how to vote. What have been some of the biggest questions you all have been receiving in the lead up to this primary?
23: The most frequent questions that we get are from voters who made a mistake on their vote by mail ballot and want to know how they can fix it. And so we have been giving out that advice as best we can. The best thing to do is to get a new ballot if you can, and you can actually go to a voting site and get a new ballot or just vote in person if you made a mistake on your vote by mail ballot. But if you don't have the time to do that, you made a choice, you changed your mind, you can cross out that choice and indicate your preference and draw an arrow to that new choice or circle it or give some other indication that that is your intent, and the elections office will remake your ballot and make sure that it is scanned and counted accurately. People also ask us, Vicki, about, I signed my husband's envelope by mistake, or I signed in the wrong area of the envelope, or we just had this question, my registration name has my full name, including my middle name, but I didn't sign with my middle name, and is my ballot going to get rejected? So these are all good questions, and we're hoping the Secretary of State will provide some guidance soon to voters, in a more comprehensive way. But in the meantime, we're doing the best we can to answer those. For those kinds of questions, the main thing is to make sure that your signature is on the envelope somewhere and that it looks like your signature on your driver's license, because that's the one it will likely be compared to. And don't worry about if you left your middle name out. There are regulations and laws that protect you from being disenfranchised because of something like that.
8: When looking at the return so far, because, most of us got our ballots, for the better part of a month. And for a lot of us, they've kind of been sitting around, on our countertop, as we've been weighing how to vote. So if you still have your ballot, you're planning to turn it in on election day, is it too late to put it in the mail?
23: If somebody wants to mail their ballot on election day, what they ought to do is actually go to a post office, go into the building, go to the counter, and ask a staff person to hand postmark their ballot. That way they know that it will be postmarked on election day. If you put it in a mailbox, a lot of times they're collected early in the day before you put it in there. And now we have this new postmark rule where there's no guarantee anymore that just because you put something into the possession of the U.S. Postal Service on a certain day, there's no guarantee it will be postmarked on that day. So using the mail service to send in your ballot is great if you have a week to send it in or at least a couple days, but this is just too close. So the good news for voters is there are plenty of drop boxes available. You can drop your ballot off at your county election office. You can drop it at any voting site up until 8 p.m. And in 31 of our counties, you can actually take your vote by mail ballot to your voting site and turn it in as an in-person ballot, and even sometimes get it scanned right there. Sacramento is doing this. They're not doing the scanning, but they call it sign and go. And you can bring your voted ballot in and they'll check you in. You sign the roster like you would a regular in-person voter. And then you can deposit your ballot straight into the ballot box. So that's a win-win for the voter. They know their signature doesn't have to get verified. And for the elections office, they are able to count those ballots much more quickly.
8: A big tip that I always remember from you and the California Voter Foundation, of course, is to sign the envelope if you are turning your ballot in. And I'm also curious, what are the rules for dropping off a ballot for someone else?
23: You're allowed to drop off ballots for other people. If you are assisting somebody else with their ballot return, you're supposed to fill out the area of the envelope that says that you're turning in somebody else's ballot. So you want to do that as well. And typically you see, you know, a family member bringing in ballots for other family members, or you'll see roommates turning in each other's ballots. So that's a nice convenience for voters. And of course, you can turn them into a Dropbox as well.
8: Mm. Some people may feel like they're on the sidelines, but California does offer conditional same-day voting if you have yet to register to vote. So how exactly does that work?
23: If you have moved since you last voted, or maybe you've moved recently to California, if you've lived here for at least a month, you can register and vote on election day. You need to go to a voting site and they will have you fill out a voter registration application. And you will be given a ballot that will be put in an envelope with your application so that they can verify you didn't vote somewhere else before they count your ballot. If you moved within the same county, you can often just vote a regular ballot because the county can look up your record and see that you are on the rolls, and then they will update your registration also. But they're able to, if there was a ballot sent to your old address, they can cancel that ballot right at the voting center here in Sacramento County, many other counties, and then you don't have to vote a provisional ballot at all. So the message to voters who have moved or who are not registered is it's not too late. Go to a voting site. Go early if you can. Don't wait till 7 p.m. because there may be lines and a long wait time. But the earlier in the day you can go, the better. And there'll be staff people there to help you.
8: Yeah. I've been watching the early voting results come in from Political Data Inc. That's that ballot tracker across the state. And as of Monday, it was, I think, 17% of registered voters had returned their ballot. I believe in 2022, the last midterm year, maybe less than half was the actual voter turnout. You know, I would think for someone who heads a voter foundation, that must be a frustrating statistic to take in each election cycle.
23: Well, it is and it isn't. I mean, actually, I'm very sympathetic with California voters who have wanted to hold on to their ballots. This has been a very fluid election. People are changing their minds. Candidates are, you know, performing in different ways that is impacting how voters feel about them. And I completely understand why people would want to take more time. I think also that, you know, there are people who are procrastinating. We certainly have those types of voters. But there are also a lot of people who hold on to their ballot because they want something to do on election day. And so they want to turn in their ballot on election day. And, you know, that's great that they're voting. But because they are turning in a vote by mail ballot on election day, they are the main reason why it takes us so long to get our election results. Because those ballots that arrive in envelopes on election day, in drop boxes, through the mail, and at vote centers, account for as much as 25% of all the ballots that are cast. And the elections office can't process them until after the election has been held. So that is the leading reason why we have our long vote count. It's a combination of shifting to vote by mail and voter behavior where voters are waiting to turn in those ballots. So that's why we want voters who are able to take advantage of this opportunity to turn in their ballot as an in-person ballot at a voting site. That will allow them to get their ballot counted immediately. They'll be in the count on election night, and they don't have to do signature verification. They don't have to wonder if their ballot is going to be accepted. So it's a win-win for the voters and for the election officials. And of course, everybody can vote an in-person ballot. You know, we have shifted to vote by mail, but a lot of people want that in-person experience, and that's why we have voting sites open all across the state on Election Day, and they're open until 8 p.m.
8: You know, in a letter early last month, like talking about election results, Governor Newsom asked all 58 county election officials to expedite vote counting, citing, quote, that the longer vote counting takes, the more mis- and disinformation spreads. Your organization also coming up with some strategies to help accelerate election results. Why is the speed of counting so important?
23: It's important for a number of reasons. First of all, we are seeing a decline in voter confidence that is tied to this issue of the longer it takes to get the results, the more people are doubting the reliability of those results. So that's one of the top reasons to speed up the count. But also, it is something that is allowing, as the governor said in his letter, this opportunity for mis- and disinformation to be spread. And so in that vacuum, we see that happening. We've seen that happen now since at least 2018. Another reason that we're promoting this goal is because it is a disservice to the candidates and to their constituents to have to wait so long to find out the outcome. It really puts the candidate who wins, you know, behind their colleagues in terms of their ability to get bills introduced, their ability to develop their team, their policies, and that ultimately harms their voters. And lastly, you know, we also see those election officials the governor was criticizing. They take all this criticism. They are on the front lines of this, and they are simply doing their jobs with the tools and in the timeline the legislature and the governor have provided for them. So we are also advocating for funding to be made available to the counties to get the equipment, staff, and space they need to accelerate the ballot counting process. And we also want to see funding go to the Secretary of State and counties to promote statewide voter education, to urge voters to get their ballots in just a little bit earlier so that counties can get a jump on counting. We can get ballots across the finish line more quickly, and AP and other news organizations are able to call races more quickly, which is really what we're after. Counties still want to take the time they need to take, and we want them to as well, to count every ballot that is valid and to verify the vote and to be accurate and secure. But we believe that we can do that and also be able to get the results, more ballots processed more quickly, so that enough ballots are counted that news organizations can call races earlier than a week or 2 weeks or 3 weeks even after the election, and candidates can claim victory, their opponents can concede, and we can move on. And that's, I think, something that everybody would like to see happen.
8: Kim, as always, important information. Thank you for joining us with the 101 on Election Day.
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8: Kim Alexander is the president of the California Voter Foundation. Remember, as long as you're in line by 8 p.m. tonight, you can vote. Up next, we'll check in with the California Republican and Democratic parties. 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I'm Vicki Gonzalez.

0: A new book describes a country that was once rooted in a movement around social justice and political freedom. That country? 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
6: You're listening to Insight here on CAP Radio. I'm your host, Vicky Gonzalez. This midterm has come with its share of quirks for California. Many people are finding themselves in a different congressional district following voter-approved Prop 50, and the governor's race has been largely a crowded field of indecision. What started as 10 leading candidates slightly narrowed to 8, 6 of which are Democrats and 2 Republicans, one who has regularly polled at the top of the pack and received an endorsement from President Trump. But neither the California Democratic or Republican parties endorsed a candidate for the primary. We're going to check in with them today on what they make of this election year so far. First, we welcome California Democratic Party Chair Rusty Hicks. Thanks for taking the time.
7: It's great to be with you.
6: So remind us why the party did not endorse a candidate for the governor's race.
7: Well, I would say the bench for the California Democratic Party was pretty deep this cycle. We considered 8 candidates at our February convention. The threshold to make an endorsement is 60%, which is a pretty high threshold with that many candidates. And ultimately, no candidate walked away with the required support, and therefore our party did not have an endorsed candidate in the primary election.
6: Mm-hmm. Following that annual convention, I mean, you reached out to candidates. You asked that lower polling ones assess the viability of their campaigns, dip out if they didn't see a path forward, but they didn't heed that call. There are still 6 Democratic candidates in this race. What does that say about the California Democratic Party? Is there internal dysfunction about a path forward for the party in the state?
7: Well, I think it's important to note that I did not call on any specific candidate to go anywhere in the race. In fact, I called on every candidate, no matter where they were in one ranking poll or the other, to assess their viability, to ensure that we sent a strong Democrat into the general election, because the stakes were incredibly high. Certainly the race looks different today than it did 3 months ago. Certainly the field has narrowed significantly, but there were a lot of twists and turns that brought us to that particular moment. As I led off by saying, I think it speaks to the deep bench that we have within the Democratic Party, where you had so many phenomenal, experienced candidates put their name forward, bring their experience, and share their vision with voters all across the state.
6: I was taking a trip down memory lane with polling because, as you just laid out, it looks very different from just a few months ago to today. Some would be surprised by the Democrats leading the pack today. I mean, just back in February, polling from both Emerson College, Public Policy Institute of California had now front runners. Javier Becerra polling in the single digits. Tom Steyer was just under 10%. Both were behind Katie Porter. That obviously has now flipped in a lot of the current polling. Now, the game changer, of course, was Eric Swalwell leaving the race, resigning from Congress. Is it a surprise that these two became the Democratic frontrunners?
7: Well, first, let's go back to your point about the Eric Swalwell exiting the race. He didn't exit the race. His campaign, it was an implosion of a campaign and a candidacy that I think really reset the race. It caused voters to begin to pay attention in a way in which they had not before, and to assess the viability of every candidate, whether they were at 2% or 12%. And as a result, they began to look at the experience that Javier Becerra really had, both in Washington and here in California, and sought to have as stable a choice as possible. So it does not surprise me that he was able to capture momentum, consolidate support, and make his way to the front of the pack. Tom Steyer has been in the mix in many ways from a few weeks after he entered the race, and partially because of the populist ideas that he's bringing to the conversation, and also having a significant financial advantage to communicate that message to 22 million voters and across the state of 40 million people. Not many candidates have the ability to do that, but I think it's the combination of his message as well as the financial resources that have put him in the top three position to be competing for two seats here today.
6: Yeah, the top three in most of the polling, Republican Steve Hilton, Javier Becerra, Tom Steyer. Posing a scenario to you, I mean, top two, regardless of party, advance to the general. If both Becerra and Steyer advance to the general election, will the California Democratic Party make an endorsement?
7: Well, we have an executive board meeting at the end of July, and so we'll take up those races where we did not make an endorsement. Obviously, the governor's race will be one of those. And again, the same threshold is still in place. And so one candidate would need to get that 60% threshold. What is important, though, is that we are going to elect yet another Democrat as governor in 2026. Now, do we send one Democrat into the general election or do we send two? I think that remains to be seen. But ultimately, at the end of the day, there's going to be another strong Democrat that will serve as our next governor, and that's what matters.
6: What other races is the party closely watching? I mean, a lot of voters are in different congressional districts following Prop 50.
7: Yeah, certainly we have a lot of work to do to fulfill the promise of Proposition 50, which certainly gives us the opportunity to win up to five additional congressional seats. Some of those are a little more straightforward than others. Certainly there's a race in the Central Valley. David Valadao is a candidate that we've confronted before and have yet to be successful. I think we've got the opportunity to do that and be successful in 2026. And also the seat that formerly was or is currently held by Daryl Issa, who's retiring, but that'll be an open seat. These are two really, I think, really challenging seats for all of us. That's really where the battleground is. I think we see our obligation and role and responsibility as Californians to help retake the House of Representatives. And we do it by not only holding the seats that we currently have, but picking up a few more.
6: Looking at some congressional districts that have shifted in the Sacramento area, there's Congressional District 6. There are a handful of Democratic candidates. The party did not make an endorsement in this race. But do you think this lack of consensus could give current Congressmember Kevin Kiley an edge in this district, who's now running as an independent?
7: Yeah, he's trying to pull a fast one on the voters of the 6th Congressional District. He continues to caucus with the Republicans, get support from the Republicans. And I think voters are smart enough to know that he is a Republican at the end of the day. It would not surprise me that despite his, having an independent behind his name, an I behind his name, that he would make it, or no party preference, he would make it into the general election. And I think we'll send a strong Democrat there and not only make that seat competitive, but I think it will be blue at the end of Election Day in November.
6: What's also interesting is in District 7 and District 3, District 7, Congresswoman Doris Matsui has the strongest challenger in her career, Sacramento City Council member Mai Vang. The party chose to endorse Matsui. But turning to District 3, Congressman Ami Bera's running did not receive an endorsement. Why endorse one over the other? Does it just shake out to votes at the convention?
7: Yeah, ultimately recommendations, and we defer in many ways to delegates and Democrats that are within each of those districts. At the end of the day, no one is entitled to an endorsement. No one is entitled to a seat. These members of Congress who have done some phenomenal work have to go out and earn the vote, earn the support every single time. And so not just within our party, but in many ways within the voters in their districts. And so, I'm sure you could splice exactly one different candidate or one member of Congress from the other, but ultimately there's a real deference to delegates and Democrats that live in that particular congressional seat.
6: Finally, a recent survey from the PPIC, which is nonpartisan, found that 57% of adults, about half of likely voters, feel the state is going in the wrong direction, a state where that's largely led by Democratic leaders. What's the pitch to Californians going forward about how the California Democratic Party will meaningfully address these concerns?
7: Well, first, I think there's a recognition that Californians, like most Americans, are struggling at this particular moment in time, whether it's affordability or healthcare or housing or access to opportunity. Certainly, Democrats recognize the challenges that Californians are facing. It's been Democrats that have not only confronted some of our biggest challenges, but also ensured that we made progress on some of the biggest challenges. And at a moment in which California's leadership is more important now than ever before, not just here at home, but abroad, California's role on the world stage, voters have continued to entrust Democrats to help lead our state forward, especially when we see what we see out of Washington, D.C. California's leadership is more important now than ever before.
6: Rusty, thank you for taking the time. Chairman Hicks.
7: Great to be with you.
6: Rusty Hicks is the chair of the California Democratic Party. You're listening to Insight here on CAP Radio. Now I want to bring in California Republican Party Chairwoman Corinne Rankin. Thank you for taking the time, Chairwoman.
8: Thank you for having me.
6: So the California GOP failed to reach a consensus at the annual convention to endorse a candidate for governor. The President Trump endorsed Steve Hilton. However, Sheriff Chad Bianco received more votes of delegates in California at the convention. What does that say about the attitudes and the views of the state party?
8: Well, the votes at the convention were pretty much evenly split. Chad did receive about maybe 40-ish more votes than Steve. So it wasn't a landslide either way. What it says about where the party is, you know, Chad has a huge amount of support in Riverside. He's been the sheriff of Riverside County. I don't even know how long, as long as I can remember almost. And, you know, he just has a really loyal following. So, you know, our convention was in San Diego, and location plays a factor. People just get in their cars and they drive over to San Diego and they cast their vote.
6: Mm. Do you think that by not endorsing a candidate, I mean, the Democratic Party didn't endorse one too for their candidates, that it helped or it contributed to indecision among Republican voters or voters who want to vote for a Republican, not having the backing and the weight of your party behind a candidate?
8: Absolutely. I was really hoping to come out of the convention with an endorsement. But I didn't. I knew because I have a really good pulse on our delegates and I know them all personally and I know who's voting for who and I can do the calculation, the math in my head. And I knew it was going to be a real challenge to come out of that convention with one person getting two-thirds of the vote.
6: Right now, most of the nonpartisan polls show Hilton in one of the top two spots. Some can be like a close tie between maybe Hilton and Steyer, and then you have Democrat Javier Becerra as well. It's a close contest at this point, and it is election day, of course. What is the concern level that Republicans could be locked out of the general?
8: I would say it's probably a low percentage of concern. You know, every poll we've seen has Steve in the top spot or the second spot. I believe there was one poll that came out that had Steve in third place. But overall, Steve's been trending in the top spot for, you know, over a year. Even back to when, you know, it was the top two Republicans were polling the top two. Steve was always at the top of those polls.
6: Republican voter turnout so far is higher than Democrats leading into Election Day. 25% of ballots returned compared to 21% for Democrats, and that's according to Political Data, Inc. How do you feel about those numbers?
8: It feels really good to see Republicans coming out, turning in their ballots early. You know, during the redistricting, our redistricting efforts, we put a lot of time, a lot of money, and a lot of money and a lot of energy into encouraging Republicans to turn in their ballots, encouraging Republicans to vote. And, you know, it was just such a funny thing that it came on people all of a sudden. It was unexpected. And, you know, they didn't show up. And so, you know, we're thinking that because of those efforts that happened in Prop 50, people are, you know, Republicans are sort of more aware this time around. And, you know, we're seeing a difference in the way they, you know, showed up for Prop 50 and the way they're showing up now.
6: When it comes to the other races, I mean, how is the California Republican Party adjusting to the new congressional districts that were drawn under voter approved Prop 50? I mean, the whole goal of that was to secure more Democratic seats in Congress.
8: Yeah, I mean, that you hit the nail on the head. That was the goal. They wanted to secure more Democratic seats. And, you know, that's what happened. However, on our side, you know, some of those seats are still winnable for us. Like, they do get a little bit tighter and a little bit more challenging, but they're not out of reach. So we're going to, you know, work really hard to reach out to voters in those districts, message to voters on local issues, meet voters where they're at, and get them to turn out to vote. I mean, when we look at Congressman David Valadao, who is in a D plus 17 district, and he's a Republican who wins time and time again, and that's the highest Democrat registration district in the entire country, and it's right here in California. So it's not like we haven't done it before.
6: Yeah, I mean, and it's important. Polling is just a snapshot, right? And it depends who sponsors the poll, when the poll is conducted, what the methodology is behind the poll. It's simply like a tool to help give a snapshot. One Republican in California, Republican Kevin Kiley, he did switch his party affiliation. He's running as no party preference. I guess, how does the California Republican Party respond to that? He is running in Congressional District 6.
8: Well, I wish Kevin would have stayed a Republican. I think that the type of person he is, his personality, that he is a Republican at his core. And I think he would have done well even with an R behind his name. So, if that's something that he felt he needed to do, then, you know, I wish he wouldn't have, but it's his decision.
6: Do you think that will hurt him in this primary and potentially the general if he does advance to a top two?
8: The fact
6: of not being a Republican, of being no party preference.
8: I think that's to be determined.
6: Back in the last election in 2024, the California GOP, you managed to flip a few seats in the state legislature, one in the Senate, two in the Assembly. Do you think you can hold on to them this year?
8: Oh, we're going to work like heck to do it. You know, let's just take Assemblymember Jeff Gonzalez, for example. He is just such a shining example, both him and Leticia Castillo. You know, Jeff, in his district, he has Democrats for Jeff. Gonzalez. So it's things like that that are just district specific that we believe we're going to hold them. The people in that district, they love Jeff. They think Assemblywoman Leticia Castillo is doing a great job. And it just goes to show that when you show up for the people and you take care of the people in your district, then they'll send you back.
6: Finally, President Trump has had a declining approval rating nationally, and California is a heavily Democratic state. I'm just curious, how does the state GOP respond to that? What is the strategy moving forward? Is this a party in California defined by Trump? Where might there be some differences or distinctions?
8: For us, we've always defined ourselves as Californians first and Republicans second. And we make a really clear distinction that we're California Republicans. I mean, if you go to our website, cagop.org, you will see that our logo is the California Bear because that's who we are. We're focused on California, on the issues that affect Californians, and that's where we begin and end.
6: Chairwoman Rankin, thank you so much for the time. It's a busy day.
8: Thank you.
6: That is Corinne Rankin, the chairwoman of the California Republican Party. We've been checking in with the chairs of both parties, Democrats and Republicans, and how they've been navigating this election year so far. Still ahead, we are going to take a break from voting just in time to celebrate the spring harvest with a Fairfield olive oil maker. It's Lavender and Strawberry Weekend at Il Fiorello. 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I'm your host, Vicky Gonzalez. We're back in just a moment.

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4: Welcome back to Insight on CAP Radio. I'm your host, Vicky Gonzalez. Did you know that there are more than 1,400 varieties of olives in the world, most of which can be turned into oil? And there's a small organic farm located in the Sassoon Valley where hot, dry summers and mild, wet winters allow olive trees to thrive. Located in Fairfield, Il Fiorello has begun as a boutique olive oil business back in 2007, and they have grown steadily ever since. Ann Sievers is the owner of Il Fiorello Olive Oil Company, along with her husband, Mark. And this weekend, they're highlighting the diversity of their spring harvest through lavender and strawberry days. Thank you so much. What a treat for joining us for Insight just in time for lunch.
5: I'm just delighted to be here.
4: We are just so excited just to learn about your farm. Why did you want to start a boutique olive oil company?
5: No one was doing that. Everybody was planting grapes, and let it be said, I have to do something different. My older daughter was in Italy in graduate school, and I fell in love with the lore and the culture and the history of olives. And she joined us as our sommelier at our bistro restaurant.
4: So you fell in love, you know, like love at first, you know, olive in Italy.
5: Yes.
4: Was there a learning curve when you brought that back here to Fairfield?
5: Oh, my dear, there's a huge learning curve. But when you run a farm, you learn every day. So I took every class I could. I listened to every engineering detail that I could about the mill. The mill is all Italian. Yes, the instructions are in Italian. And it's big. It's powerful.
4: What does boutique mean in this context? A boutique olive oil?
5: Yeah, many people make beautiful bulk oil, meaning it's a blend. We make high-level, international-quality, single-varietal oils, which are very unusual in the olive oil business. Usually it's 2-3 million trees, Spain, 5 million trees, but that's bulk oil. Absolutely beautiful. I just wanted to do something different.
4: What goes into producing, you know, just a boutique olive oil? I mean, from picking it to putting it through the mill.
5: Yeah. So harvest, the day my olives are harvested is the day they're milled. No one presses olives anymore. That's the history and culture of oil. We have big centrifuges. So the day my frantoio is harvested is the day that it goes through the mill, and that's the day that it's born.
4: So if someone buys your olive oil, what's the shelf life?
5: Oh, well, at my house, it lasts about a month in a bottle. But usually you should use it within about from the day of harvest, which should be stamped on the bottle. It could be good for a year to 18 months, but fresher the better. This is fruit juice. You just have to use it when it's fresh and delicious.
4: How would you describe the flavor profile of the olive oils that you make? You brought some to sample, and I am going to sample them, but how would you describe them to people who are listening now?
5: Yeah, so you want fresh oil. You want something that has a beautiful aroma. You want something that has bitterness, a taste in your mouth, and then this sensation condition called pungency, and it's a stinging sensation. Those have to be in balance for olive oil to be certified extra virgin in California and also to be really delicious.
4: All right. Well, I'm going to sample two that you brought in. One is one looks like olive oil. The other is dark.
5: Yeah.
4: It's darker.
5: Right. So it's a balsamic reduction.
4: Right.
5: So the olive oil actually is our community blend. So I open the mill to people that have one tree. Last year, we had almost 40,000 pounds of olives brought in for the community. I get that oil certified. I submit it to the state fair, and the community oil that you're tasting won a gold medal at the state fair this year. So what you want to do is smell it, taste it, and then feel that lusciousness. And always, olive oil is better with good food.
4: Oh, I love it. And you even have a sheet of how to taste it.
5: I do.
4: Properly, which is so, so helpful. Is it similar to trying or tasting wine?
5: It's similar, yes, without the alcohol, of course. But you really want to pair it with delicious food. And that's the hallmark of good health. My background in healthcare led me to believe that this is an unsaturated fat. It is truly delicious. And you just want to have it with delicious food.
4: Mm.
5: What do you think?
4: Oh, it's delicious. It is so good. And I wouldn't think to just
5: taste
4: drink
5: it.
4: Olive oil, but
5: yes.
4: I could drink a cup of it.
5: Yeah, no, don't.
4: I won't do that, but it tastes really good.
5: What you want to do really is to be able to taste that freshness. We harvest our olives very, very early in the season, so it has much more flavor. Now, what you're tasting now is balsamic vinegar reduction.
4: Oh, my gosh. Wow.
5: So I bring in a young Italian balsamic from Italy, and then because I can, I do a little bit of kitchen magic, and what you're tasting is a combination of strawberry and lavender infused into the balsamic just for our lavender weekend.
4: I love, there's like this really good tang in it. I mean, just mixing the both, you could use that for like every salad for the rest of your life.
5: Absolutely.
4: Yeah,
5: or absolutely.
4: Any kind, anything you want, or just dip it in some good bread.
5: Better yet, take that olive oil and put it on steak after you bring it to table. That's a better way to use the oil. I happen to really like it with grilled mushrooms.
4: I'm so happy you took this pivot in your life and you opened up a boutique olive oil company.
5: Yeah.
4: I think what's so interesting is that you actually worked in medicine in previous life at UC Davis.
5: I did.
4: Are there any parallels to working at UC Davis Health compared to being a farmer now?
5: Yeah, UC Davis, I had a wonderful career there. I have lots of good friends. All that organic chemistry in medicine just sits right in my farm. So I used to take care of patients, although I still do. Now I take care of trees and guests.
4: I guess which one's harder?
5: Oh, gosh, they're both difficult, but it's fun. I like both.
4: I went to UC Davis one year as a reporter at KCRA, and I was covering an olive oil conference. And I was surprised to learn about just all of the benefits olive oil.
5: There's another one coming up in a couple weeks. The Olive Center, I'm actually sending my staff to it. Fabulous people, great course, very well worth going to.
4: You know, with your background in science, it just must be also exciting learning about research of olives and olive oil.
5: Every day. Every single day. And like I said, we have a very biodiverse farm. I learn something every day. If you listen to the trees, they're going to teach you.
4: Yeah. I mean, let's get into that biodiversity because you don't only grow olives. I mean, you have branched out. You have a whole like arsenal of wonderful produce for people to enjoy.
5: We do. And thank you to my farm crew for that. I have 7,000 tomato plants in the ground. We're going to do a huge tomato festival at the end of August. We have strawberries and right now we have too many zucchini, so can you please come and take some? Zucchini is fabulous because it pairs well with oil, and we serve it at our bistro. We have okra, we've got eggplant, we've got bees, we have chickens, we've got farm tours, we do comparative tastings, we do a lot.
4: Do you have, I guess, kind of just like a farm stand where people could go and get zucchini if you have like a surplus of it?
5: Yes, please. Can you come and take zucchini? I'd appreciate it. Come to the visitor center any day. We're open 7 days a week, 9 to 5.
4: What is it like having that connection to the community in this way? You're not just growing produce. You're introducing a lot of people to it
5: We are. Since we began, we have probably done close to 30,000 comparative tastings for guests. So you can come in and taste a flight of oils. We do a food pairing with it. It's a great way to understand how olive oil pairs well with food.
4: Hmm. You mentioned that your extra virgin olive oil comes with a certification. What goes into this certification?
5: So we hold two certifications. One, our farm is certified organic. That means that I grow organically. The other certification is for the oil itself, and this is an international standard. We take it very seriously. Every oil, every year, has to be examined by a master taste panel and pass a chemistry test to prove to you as a consumer that it is olive oil and nothing else, and it meets the standards in California.

0: and it meets the standards in California. California standards are higher than international standards. So we take our food very seriously.
1: Mm. California has some of the most variability when it comes to weather and climate.
0: Right.
1: How does that impact what you do with olive oil? I mean, what are the kind of like the big wrenches that you're trying to avoid when growing olives?
0: The biggest thing is when we began this, we were harvesting in November. We're now harvesting in early October. So there's a huge difference, almost a month's difference of harvest time. That has really caused us to take heat away from our mill, and now we have to air condition the whole mill. So global warming has made a big impact. Having said that, olive trees are tough. They're tough. They're very sustainable. They'll live for thousands of years. So when you come in 1,000 years to my visitor center from now, if you've been drinking good olive oil, the trees will still be there.
1: Oh, I love that. And in addition to the olive trees, I mean, as you laid out, you have thousands of other plants and produce, and people get to eat that at a bistro, correct?
0: Yes. Every day the bistro is open. Weekends, reservations are absolutely preferred. And we're almost sold out this weekend for our bistro lunches, which is absolutely very exciting. We have classes. We do farm tours. The bistro, we have seven or now eight different chefs that are just putting out some amazing food.
1: When you decided you wanted to have a farm, did you know that you also wanted a restaurant? I mean, of course, the two relate, but they're entirely two different endeavors.
0: Two risky businesses,
1: yes,
0: Vicki.
1: Yeah, yeah.
0: Farming is one, restaurants are another. Mark and I had a very specific business plan when we started. You have to have a good business plan. You have to plan ahead. And I didn't realize I would get to the point where I am now, but the bistro is just phenomenal. Our chefs are amazing people.
1: Well, let's get to this weekend. I know reservations are filling up, but it is Lavender Weekend.
0: So Strawberry Lavender.
1: Yeah, Strawberry Lavender Weekend. How did this all get started?
0: A colleague of mine, Denise Ravel, who is in Vacaville, and she grows Malbec grapes because she is French, grew lavender on her farm. But because her farm is remote, she brought her lavender to me. And Denise and I have done this for almost 15 years now.
1: Wow. I guess what can guests expect this weekend? I mean, it sounds like an amazing time. The weather's going to be great, too.
0: Yeah, the weather's absolutely beautiful. We have outdoor seating, so you could really be part of the roses and part of the herbs. Lavender martinis, lavender lemonade. You have to wear purple if you're going to come on Saturday or Sunday. We don't have a fashion show, but maybe next year we'll try to do that. The luncheon is spectacular. It's a pork roulade. It has herbe de Provence, and my pastry chef is just going to knock it out of the ballpark because she is making the best strawberry shortcake I've ever had.
1: Oh, my gosh.
0: And in the strawberries, that lavender strawberry balsamic, the strawberries are macerated in that.
1: There's just nothing like fresh strawberries.
0: Nothing like it. Mm-hmm. We have, I think, seven different kinds. So in the class with me on Sunday morning, people are going to be able to go out and pick strawberries with me.
1: I love it. Yeah, and they get one-on-one time with you. You know, they're walking the farm with you. And there's also a paint and sip.
0: Yeah, one of our chefs is an absolutely fabulous watercolorist. So she's going to have a paint and sip. We both have quite the surprises for the guests that are coming. It has a little bit to do with strawberries and chocolate, but I won't give it away beyond that.
1: I heard that some people were a big fan of the lavender honey gelato.
0: Oh, beyond delicious. I have a colleague who is Italian who makes our gelato for us. So I send him my oil. He makes olive oil gelato, which we will be serving. And then the honey lavender gelato is just outrageously good.
1: I have a simple question. I mean, what makes olive oil extra virgin? Is it because it's single variety like yours or something different?
0: It just because it passes the two tests, master taste panel test and chemistry test. If you pass both of those, then and only then can you put extra virgin on the label. So when you go to the grocery store and you see a bottle that says extra virgin olive oil and it has rosemary in it, that may or may not be legal in California. Both Mark and I sit on the state commission, so we know the rules pretty well.
1: Anne, thank you so much for stopping by.
0: Can I say one more thing?
1: Yes, please.
0: I want to thank NPR very much for all the

0: years of all your work.
1: Oh, we appreciate it. It's thanks to people like you.
0: Yep.
1: Ann Sievers is the owner of Il Fiorello Olive Oil Company in Fairfield. This weekend is a celebration of lavender and strawberries. You can find out more information on our website. 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Thank you to producers Andrew Garcia, Sarit Lashinsky, and editor Jen Picard. Insight's technical director and audio engineer is Mark Jones and Stephen Starbuck. Our original show music is produced by Adrian Gilmore. I'm Vicky Gonzalez. Thanks for joining us. A programming note, Cap Radio is having live election coverage from 8 p.m. to 10 p.m. I'll be co-hosting with Scott Schaefer. Fresh Air will air in place of Insight's 7 p.m. rebroadcast tomorrow. We'll catch you back here tomorrow.
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5: Welcome to NewsHour from the BBC World Service. I'm Paul Henley. Coming up, another day, another failure to secure a ceasefire in Lebanon. We hear from Hezbollah on why they have no plans to give up their weapons. As the head of the UN gives a stark warning about the most catastrophic El Niño yet, farmers around the world remind us what's at stake.
6: In 2017,
7: the river burst its banks. We lost everything. We couldn't even drink or eat anything because the river swept everything away.
5: Plus, the meaning of new research into the magnetic fields of planets far beyond our solar system.
8: The magnetic field has a huge impact on whether planets can host atmospheres, and that in turn has an impact on whether planets can host life.
5: All to come after the latest world news.
9: Live from NPR News in Washington, I'm Libby Casey. It's primary day in six states, including California, and at the top of the ballot, a lively and unsettled race to replace termed-out Governor Gavin Newsom. From member station KQED in San Francisco, Scott Schaefer reports.
10: California hasn't had a governor's race like this one in decades. An unpredictable horse race with several lead changes, the implosion of a leading candidate after sexual assault allegations, and a slew of relatively unknown options. Once discounted, Javier Becerra, former HHS secretary and California attorney general, has jumped to the front of the pack after Congressman Eric Swalwell dropped out. Not far behind, Republican Steve Hilton, a former Fox News host, he's neck and neck with billionaire investor and political activist Tom Steyer, who's dropped more than $200 million and counting. A few months ago, panicked Democrats feared they could be locked out of a November runoff by this top two primary system, but now polls show it's at least possible the top two finishers will both be Democrats. For NPR News, I'm Scott Schaefer in San Francisco.
9: President Trump has named a reliable attack dog to serve as acting director of national intelligence. The job is supposed to ensure that timely and objective intelligence is provided to the president, but even some Republicans are questioning Bill Pulte's qualifications. NPR's Eric McDaniel has more.
0: After the intelligence failures before the September 11th attacks in Iraq war, the Office of the Director of National Intelligence was created to be the expert voice, presenting clear, factual information to decision makers, including the president. Pulte currently serves as the director of the Federal Housing Finance Agency and has used the post to go after the president's perceived enemies. Senator John Cornyn, a member of the intelligence community and a Texas Republican, recently defeated by a Trump-backed primary challenger, has questions.
11: I don't see any evidence of any qualifications for that job.
0: Trump cited Pulte's qualifications for the role as someone with, quote, deep experience managing the most sensitive matters in America. Eric McDaniel, NPR News, The Capitol.
9: Secretary of State Marco Rubio defended the Trump administration's Iran war and the efforts it's making to extend a current ceasefire. He told Connecticut Democratic Senator Chris Murphy in a hearing today that sanctions on Iran would not be lifted if it opens the Strait of Hormuz.
12: Iran is being sanctioned because they enrich uranium. Iran is being sanctioned because they've highly enriched uranium. Iran is being sanctioned because of their nuclear activities. If they agree to give up those things, there will be sanctions relief associated with their commitment and compliance.
13: But you will not give
12: with those
13: sanctions
12: agreements.
13: Relief just in exchange for reopening the strait.
12: No, that's not been discussed. That's not been offered.
9: Iran stopped communicating with mediators about extending a ceasefire amid Israel's latest attacks on Lebanon, according to two semi-official Iranian news agencies. But President Trump is disputing that and says talks are continuing. This is NPR News, live in Washington. Scientists have launched an ambitious new effort to develop gene therapies for brain disorders. NPR's John Hamilton reports that the disorders include Alzheimer's, Parkinson's, Huntington's, and ALS.
14: The Allen Institute in Seattle is running the collaborative effort known as the Brain Health Accelerator. It's an outgrowth of the federally funded Brain Initiative, which was launched by President Obama in 2013. Ed Lean of the Allen Institute says scientists now know how to tweak a particular gene in certain brain cells.
15: And that opens up the possibility for very specific precision genetic therapies for brain disorders.
14: Lean says one of the first targets will be Huntington's disease, a fatal inherited disorder. It's caused by a genetic mutation that tells nerve cells to make too much of one type of protein. Scientists think gene therapy can prevent this. John Hamilton, NPR News.
9: Archaeologists are digging beneath Notre Dame Cathedral to explore as far back as Roman Paris from 2,000 years ago. The excavation started after the cathedral was rebuilt following the 2019 fire. The dig has uncovered hundreds of objects, including a 4th-century corn and a medieval jug. The excavation is part of a project to beautify the area, which should be completed by 2028, providing shade for visitors. A film festival kicks off this week celebrating the cinema of despair. Bleak Week started 5 years ago in Los Angeles by American Cinematheque and is going global this year. Organizers say it started as a contrarian response to calls for feel-good movies after the pandemic, but it celebrates the human experience. It's NPR.
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5: Hello, and welcome to NewsHour from the BBC World Service. I'm Paul Henley. We are coming to you live from London. Israel has kept up its military strikes on the south of Lebanon today, continuing its campaign against the militant group Hezbollah, a day after President Trump asked the Israeli Prime Minister to de-escalate the war that has been going on for more than 3 months now. Residents, thousands of them, of Lebanon have fled their homes in search of safer areas.
17: The negotiations and the military threats to bomb Beirut and its southern suburbs to force concessions are shameful. This is my land, my home, my honour. It's my duty to defend it.
18: Following Mr. Trump's intervention, Lebanon's government said Israel would refrain from carrying out more attacks on the southern suburbs of Beirut, which are still a stronghold of Hezbollah. But that has failed to reassure many Lebanese people or to stop the broader war in the south. In a few minutes, we can hear directly from a representative of Hezbollah on whether or not he sees a route to a meaningful ceasefire now. We'll also be hearing about the experiences of people in northern Israel. First, Lebanon's Deputy Prime Minister, Tarek Mitri. He's independent, not affiliated to any particular party. And earlier, he gave NewsHour his reaction to Israel accusing Hezbollah of breaking the ceasefire.
19: We knew that the agreement was on a partial ceasefire. It's a kind of limited de-escalation. Limited de-escalations are, by their very nature, precarious. And it's unfortunate that things are not going the way we would have hoped. We would have liked to have a general ceasefire, not just a partial one. And it seems that we're not there yet. I don't think the war that Israel has launched on us is the way to disarm Hezbollah, nor can we do that in a short period of time. We've been working on that before the war broke, and we have moved perhaps slowly. It's not quick enough, we admit that. But these were the limitations of what our army was capable of. There are also political limitations in Lebanon. You know, Hezbollah is not just a group of fighters that you can disarm in a matter of hours. It's a military cum political organization that has a significant amount of support among the Lebanese population.
18: Lebanon's Deputy Prime Minister there, Tarek Mitri. It is fairly rare in Western media to hear directly from Hezbollah. We made contact with Mahmoud Kamati, who's a member of Hezbollah's political council in Lebanon and a former government minister. And shortly before the programme, I asked him if Hezbollah would honour the ceasefire agreement brokered in Washington between Israel and the Lebanese government. My colleague, Mohanad Hishashim, translated what Mr. Kamati said.
20: First of all, there was no agreement, but President Trump announced that yesterday before the start of the current talks in Washington. That was a result of Iranian pressure to block strikes on Al-Dahya in southern Beirut. There was no ceasefire agreement, just the protection of Al-Dahya. As for what the Lebanese government is doing, we think these negotiations do not concern us, nor do we recognize their findings or decisions, because we have rejected them on principle. Hence, we're not committed for any of its outcomes.
18: But President Trump said in a social media post that he had a good call with Hezbollah. Did he?
20: Maybe Trump was dreaming or imagining it. This matter did not happen at all. But as Trump's habit, he says something and then its opposite and so on. So no, nothing happened. However, maybe perhaps he heard from the Speaker of the Lebanese Parliament, Nabih Berri, or certain quarters, that we will accept a comprehensive and total ceasefire, a real one. We will accept nothing less. We will not return to how it was before the 2nd of March, when we had an agreement and the Israeli enemy did not honor it. We will not go back to that.
18: As long as Hezbollah launches missiles into northern Israel, Israel has justification for continuing this war. Are there any circumstances under which you'll stop firing those missiles?
20: The Zionist enemy started the aggression against Lebanon. We patiently tolerated 15 months under an American-sponsored deal back in November 2024. The Americans never honored their sponsorship of this agreement, nor did the Israelis commit. We resumed resistance because the deal was never implemented, while we completely honored it. We're facing a bloody and barbaric military Israeli occupation that kills women and children on our Lebanese land, on the territory of the Lebanese homeland. We are strictly in a position of defense. We have not attacked anyone. We said our priority is for the security of Lebanon. Israel's security will not be achieved unless Lebanon realizes its security. We will continue our resistance. We will not, as I said before, return to the status quo before the 2nd of March 2026 and live under aggression and be silent. We will not return to that. Until we liberate the homeland and citizens return to their homes and villages, even if they were destroyed and the prisoners are freed.
18: Would you ever give up your weapons?
20: The issue of the arms is strictly a Lebanese matter. We don't accept in any manner that it is being discussed by any state, whether it was in talks in Washington or an American offer or an Israeli proposal. We don't accept any intervention on the issue of weapons in Lebanon. The matter of our arms is for us to agree on with the Lebanese state and the Lebanese army via dialogue over the defensive strategy for Lebanon.
18: But does the Lebanese government have any authority at all when it speaks on your behalf? You're part of that government. What do you think of their announcements?
20: Official Lebanese diplomacy proved its abysmal failure and proved its total reliance on the American-Israeli project, and in an official manner as well. So this Lebanese foreign policy of the Lebanese foreign minister does not represent us at all, nor do we recognize it. Yes, we are members in the government, and we contribute to the positive attitude of cooperating with all the Lebanese parties to maintain stability in Lebanon. But unfortunately, foreign policy, and especially going for direct talks and the inclusion of clauses in these negotiations that discusses the arms of the resistance, Hezbollah's weapons, we reject all that. We reject these direct talks, their recommendations and outcome.
18: So there's no point in arranging a ceasefire with the Lebanese government.
20: On this matter, we are in total agreement with Speaker Nabih Berri. We are in communication. Any initiative from Speaker Berri in coordination with Iran, Saudi Arabia and Egypt, and the Americans as well, he is attempting to reach a deal. If there is a ceasefire, genuine, real and serious, comprehensive and total, and an end to the violations, this will be good and we will respect it, provided it is followed immediately with Israeli withdrawal from Lebanon, the freeing of prisoners, and the return of residents to their lands and villages, even if they were destroyed.
18: Mohammed Kamati there, a member, Mahmoud Kamati, I beg his pardon, a member of Hezbollah's political council in Lebanon. Well, the BBC's Wira Davies has spent the day on Israel's northern border with Lebanon, an area targeted by Hezbollah rockets and where there is speculation about a ceasefire.
1: In more peaceful times, this is one of the most beautiful parts of Israel, arguably the entire Middle East. This is the top end of the Hula Valley. You can look across at the mountains of the Golan Heights. To my left is Lebanon, and I'm in the kibbutz of Miskav Am. This place has been hit repeatedly by Hezbollah drones and rockets over the last few years. And even though there's meant to be a ceasefire, that hasn't brought much peace to places like this. But for residents like Alisha Morduch, she's sceptical about the hopes of another ceasefire between Israel and Hezbollah.
21: The term doesn't really mean anything to me because I've been living through a ceasefire for the past 2 months and it hasn't changed anything.
22: You can hear the drone ahead. We heard the jets this morning. You said even though this is relatively calm, there are still sirens every night. What is it like living here with young kids, especially at night, under this constant threat of attack?
21: I have a child who wakes up to night terrors. The second you wake up, one of us is sprinting over to my three-year-old's room to make sure he doesn't wake up alone to the sound of a siren. It's a lot of actions and mannerisms that you don't even realize that you're picking up. So to say, when you go sit on the sofa after a long day when the kids are asleep, you're putting your slippers in a specific position so that you can slide them on your feet as you're running to your kids. It's things that in my day-to-day, I don't even think I realize how much I've changed my life, but it's completely all-consuming.
1: We've now come down to the village of Metula, which is even closer to the Lebanese border. Israel Lishansky's great-grandparents established a hotel here 90 years ago. They were some of the first Jewish pioneers, even before the creation of the state, and his family has witnessed many wars here.
2: If there is a real plan, if there is like a cooperation between Lebanon and Israel against Hezbollah, if there is going to be an agreement that Lebanon and Israel can deal with it, then it might work. But to continue this situation, nothing really will change.
1: It is quite something standing here looking across the Lebanese border, only 300 yards away, looking at those destroyed Lebanese towns of Kfar Kila and Adese. In the distance, I can also see the captured Crusader fort of Beaufort and what appears to be an Israeli flag flying above it. Israel says it still has military operations to conclude inside southern Lebanon. And that is why, despite Donald Trump's declaration of this temporary ceasefire, many people here believe it will not hold, because as long as Israeli troops continue to occupy and operate inside Lebanon, Hezbollah says it will have a reason and a right to attack Israel. What everybody here says is needed is a long-term negotiated truce between Israel, Lebanon and Hezbollah.
18: The BBC's Wira Davies reporting from northern Israel. This is NewsHour.
7: A new book describes a country that was once rooted in a movement around social justice and political freedom. 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
18: I'm Paul Henley, and this is NewsHour, live from the BBC. Ukraine has been the victim of an intense Russian bombardment, one of the worst of the war, and the death toll has been mounting all day as the extent of what happened has become clearer. At least 23 people are now known to have been killed and up to 100 injured. Ukraine's Air Force said Russia fired 656 drones and 73 missiles overnight. It claimed to have intercepted most of them. Some of the worst attacks happened in the capital and in the central Ukrainian city of Dnipro, where several apartment blocks were hit. The Ukrainian Member of Parliament, Oleksiy Goncharenko, said the world had been distracted by other conflicts and his country was suffering as a result.
24: The United States now definitely completely absorbed by what's going on in the Middle East. And in reality, the negotiations which were started by President Trump last year, they have no result for the moment. I would be frank with you, we feel abandoned. We will continue to fight. For us, it's existential. But I think the world really should step in and stop this suffering and stop these killings and stop this next escalation, which is happening right now. The world has means to do this, but unfortunately it looks like it doesn't have the will to do this, at least for the moment.
18: The BBC's Vitaly Shevchenko was at the scene of one of the strikes in the suburbs of Kyiv.
0: We are in what is normally a sleepy suburb of Kyiv, but things changed overnight when it was hit by Russia. Locals tell us there had at least three explosions. Around us we see lots of residential buildings with their windows smashed. There's glass strewn everywhere, lots of rubble lining the pavements with workers clearing it and locals helping them. Hannah works at the battered kids' activity centre here.
6: Unfortunately, there was a hit tonight, and the blast wave completely devastated the building of our club, where children could have been doing activities.
0: A few metres down the street, and the extent of the damage becomes really clear. So we are at what looks like the epicentre of one of the explosions. It's a nine-storey apartment block with, I think, three cars, one of them overturned, all of them completely smashed up, no windows, nothing, all covered in dust. One of the owners of the cars, Anna, came downstairs and she was in tears as she told me about what happened. There was a massive explosion that completely destroyed her car and damaged her apartment block. But thankfully, Anna and her cat, Isaac, escaped unscathed.
6: We came out in the morning and saw what happened to our building, and it was like a moment of grief for everyone. The whole of Ukraine is suffering. We just don't know what we are suffering for.
0: And as firemen winched her mangled car off the street, dust and anxiety remain in the air. Russia says this isn't the end of its assault on Ukraine.
18: That was Vitaly Shevchenko reporting. A bit later on the programme, we'll be talking about El Niño, and it isn't only on Earth that weather patterns change and mutate, often controlled by a magnetic field. Planets far outside our solar system can have magnetic fields similar to Earth's, and a team of astronomers here in Europe has been studying them with a view to enhancing our understanding of what makes somewhere habitable for humans. Julia Zeidel is one of the lead researchers. She's from the Observatory of the Côte d'Azur in France, and I asked her why she thought it was important to study the magnetism of planets.
8: Magnetic fields are one of the characteristics of planets in general that I think we understand the least, and we also understand their impact the least. So we know, for example, that Earth has a magnetic field, but, for example, Mars and Venus don't. And Mars, we think, lost its atmosphere because of this lack of a magnetic field, but Venus still has one. So clearly the magnetic field has a huge impact on whether planets can host atmospheres, how they can host atmospheres, and that in turn has an impact on whether planets can host life. So it's a very fundamental question.
18: And there's the question of wind movements too, which are associated with the magnetic field. Is that right?
8: Yes. So for these very, very hot planets, more than 2,000 degrees Celsius, so really a furnace of a planet, these atmospheres are ionized. So they interact with the magnetic field itself. And that means that the climate of these planets are governed by the magnetic field and not governed by the usual laws of physics that we see, for example, for Earth or for Jupiter itself.
18: So what were you trying to find out when you focused on planets, and which planets did you target?
8: So in the study, we targeted especially these very hot, or as we call them, ultra-hot Jupiters, because the atmospheres are extreme laboratories. We can test the theories of how atmospheres in the solar system and Earth atmospheres work in the most extreme of possible conditions. So we target these extreme laboratories to see what actually governs wind speeds and jet streams, like our jet stream on Earth, in the wider context of the planet population. And there we found out that it behaves a lot differently than what we see for the solar system. And our best explanation for that is the interaction with the magnetic field.
18: So could what you've found out prove useful in understanding places that humans might eventually go to, such as Mars?
8: I think that the implication is important because planet's habitability is not only the now, but it's also the past and the future of a planet in the emergence of life. So understanding magnetic fields in general helps us also to understand the past of, for example, Mars. We didn't even know whether planets outside of the solar system have magnetic fields at all. It seems obvious, but still you have to prove it first. And the second part of this is that the magnetic field strength, so how big of a field these planets have, was kind of up for debate. And if you have a very, very strong field, it might make the atmosphere look very different than if you have magnetic fields that are similar to the solar system. And now we can say that even under the most extreme conditions, it seems that magnetic field strength for these planets far away from us are similar to ours. And that gives us a very good indication of how magnetic fields impact atmospheres in general, which is an important building block to understand better why is Earth habitable and are we the only ones that have a habitable planet.
18: The deeper you go into your field of research, Yulia, do you get closer or further away from thinking that Earth is unique? There is nothing else like Earth out there in the universe.
8: I think it kind of drives me a little bit further away from that, just because I always think there's billions of stars just in our little galaxy. And all of these, or most of these, let's say, have planets. And we know that some of these have planets that should be the same size and should be the same mass as Earth itself, even if we haven't really looked at the atmosphere and we don't know yet if they have good weather there or not. So I think it's quite unlikely that we're the only ones out there, but we haven't found it yet. And I think this is really what gets me out of bed in the morning. I want to develop the tools now to study these extreme planets to then later look at planets that are truly like our home and see if we're unique or not.
18: Yulia Zeidel, researcher from Germany, from the Observatoire of the Côte d'Azur in France. BBC World Service, this is NewsHour.

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1: In our daily lives, we cannot be calling our legislators or knowing what they're saying. 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
4: BBC News with Govinda Gill. President Trump has signed an executive order setting up a voluntary scheme for tech firms to share AI models with government ahead of their release. It's intended to protect government systems from AI-enabled cyber attacks. The U.S. Secretary of State Marco Rubio has told Congress the Trump administration will re-engage with the Global Vaccine Alliance amid the Ebola outbreak in Central Africa. Mr. Rubio also said Venezuela needed a government chosen through free and fair elections, but he added that conditions for these still had to be created. Diplomats from Israel and Lebanon have been meeting in Washington for a fourth round of talks as Israeli forces continue to carry out strikes in southern Lebanon. Israel says the attacks are in response to ceasefire violations by Hezbollah. The UN refugee agencies warned that a fall in funding could worsen conditions for more than 1 million Rohingya refugees in Bangladesh. A spokesman said generous support had been critical for refugees who fled violence in Myanmar. Hungary's new Prime Minister, Peter Modra, says he's ready to meet Ukraine's President Volodymyr Zelensky, potentially opening a new chapter in relations between the two countries. Since his election victory, Mr. Modra has cleared the way for billions of dollars in frozen EU aid for Kyiv. France's President Macron and his Rwandan counterpart Paul Kagame have unveiled a memorial in Paris dedicated to the victims of Rwanda's genocide. France was accused of complicity because of its ties with the then Rwandan government. A flesh-eating fly that poses a serious threat to cattle has been found in Mexico, just 40 kilometres from the US border. There are fears the parasite could cause millions of dollars of damage to the US beef industry. That's the latest BBC News.
5: Welcome back to NewsHour. 1995 was the year Windows 95 was released. It was the year the Sony PlayStation was launched and when eBay was founded. It was also the year that the first Toy Story film came out. The popular franchise is now back for a fifth instalment in very different times. It asks what the future might hold for toys in a world dominated by technology. Our arts correspondent, David Sillitoe, has been speaking to the stars of the film, Joan Cusack, Tom Hanks and Tim Allen. The last two are Woody and Buzz in the films, a double act that only actually meet on the interview circuit.
6: It's good to be back.
7: Starring, as always, Tom Hanks as Woody, the cowboy, and Tim Allen, the space ranger, Buzz Lightyear.
8: It's been too long, Woody.
7: But taking the lead in this story about female friendship is Joan Cusack as Jessie.
9: Barney still needs us. Our time ain't over yet.
10: I'm kind of wondering what these two guys are doing, because this is your film, isn't it, Joan?
11: Oh, yeah.
12: It is.
13: So you want us to leave?
12: Jessie's story. For the girl.
14: We just back her up.
15: Hi there, I'm Lilypad. Let's play.
7: And the villain? It's technology and how it's affecting both toys and day-to-day human interaction.
16: Bonnie, screen time's over now.
17: Okay.
18: That disinterest
8: of somebody looking down and they, what?
11: My youngest, we've had this conversation. I had a little argument. We do a dad-daughter movie things, and she's in a movie theater. I put the phone down. They're so used to 7-second movies on Instagram that she actually looked at a motion picture, and she goes, I get it. He's going to be the villain, wow. And they're going to do this.
8: Wow.
11: And I said, from now on, if we go to movie theaters, we watch the movie.
16: Hello?
7: And for Tom and Tim, it's a reprise of one of the movie world's most successful double acts.
17: My ship has crash-landed here by mistake.
16: Yes, it is a mistake, because you see, the bed here is my spot.
17: I need to repair my turbo.
7: And hours alone, doing the voiceovers.
8: We don't record together. We have never recorded
11: never
8: together.
11: Recorded.
10: You have never been in the same recording booth
8: together.
10: Here's
8: the thing that if we are at the cutting edge of all technology as far as movie making, and if they still have not figured out a way in order for us to be in the studio at the same time, feeding off each other's energy.
7: Toy Story 1 has a very rare 100% rating on the Rotten Tomatoes review aggregator. So too does Toy Story 2. Even Toy Story 4 is at a remarkable 97%. And these days, that success means when Toy Story calls, Tom says yes.
8: I haven't really read the full-through script after Toy Story 2.
11: Right.
8: Because I just said, I trust you guys implicitly. You're not, mm-hmm. What am I going to do, give notes on what I think? No, it's not going to happen.
10: Can I play you something? This is from 1995.
8: Oh, dears.
7: All of which on this fifth outing led me to think, I want to remind Tim Allen of something he once said.
10: And this is from an interview from 1995.
8: Okay.
18: I've always loved animated films, and I've always wondered how the voices get done, and now that I know how they're done, I will never, ever do one of these again.
5: David Sillitoe talking to the stars of the new Toy Story film. You're listening to NewsHour from the BBC. I'm Paul Henley. Now, the head of the United Nations has seldom delivered such a stern warning about the danger of climate change. Antonio Guterres was today talking about a new phase of the weather pattern known as El Niño, and a particularly severe version of it that is widely thought to be imminent.
19: I thank the World Meteorological Organization for this vital new update. The science is clear. El Niño is arriving on our doorstep in the coming months with 90% certainty. The world must treat it as the urgent climate warning it is. El Niño conditions will pour fuel on the fire of a warming world. Impacts will hit even harder, travel even further, and cross borders with devastating speed.
5: Global weather patterns are heavily affected by a naturally occurring transition between warm and cool patterns in the tropical Pacific Ocean. They're known as El Niño and La Niña. The cooler phase, La Niña, has been dominant since December of 2024, but the warmer one is expected to emerge very soon and to last for up to a year. It could be the strongest yet, with massive and varied implications for populations in different parts of the world. Neil Watson is a cattle farmer from Australia.
20: It's a scary thought because this one, they're now giving it the ear tag of Super El Niño. So it does make you nervous as to how severe it's going to be. But what El Niño will do, or a dry period, a lot of people downsell their herds, and some people have either destocked totally or reduced at least half their cows. So someone that might have been running, you know, 1,000 breeders might be back to 400 or 500 cows. Those cows have been processed and have gone to the United States as grinding mince for the hamburger industry. So those cattle are gone. They will not be in the numbers for breeders next year. Therefore, there won't be a weaner calf available next year from those cows. So there'll be a shortage in supply.
5: One view from Australia. These people are farmers in Piura in northern Peru. Here they describe the last big El Niño event for them.
21: In 2017,
22: the river burst its banks. We lost everything. We couldn't salvage a thing, and we ended up taking shelter in a small two-story house. We stayed there for 2 days with my little grandchildren. All my children were there too, and we couldn't do anything at all. We couldn't even drink or eat anything because we had nothing. The river swept everything away.
0: Tenemos ya más de 9 años viviendo acá después de las inundaciones.
1: We've been living here for more than 9 years, ever since the floods caused by the El Niño storm. We only managed to escape with the clothes on our backs. We lost everything we owned, all our belongings, our chickens. It happened in the blink of an eye.
5: Well, I've been speaking to two farmers from Kenya who have also lived through the effects of El Niño in the past. Elijah Gitari grows tomatoes, bananas and oranges on a farm in the centre of Kenya. Felgono Ouku runs a dairy farm in Kisumu County in the west of the country. She also grows maize, millet, beans and nuts. And she told me first what happened the last time El Niño hit there.
21: El Niño affected us very much because when it started, the rains were coming, and then the people who were around the lower parts, if water was coming from up, it flows down, filling all the rivers, the dams, and the small lakes around, and then it flows down with people and destroying houses, carrying even the animals. It just washes away the houses with people and even animals, everything. So many people died. In fact, so many people could not even be accounted for.
5: Elijah, how were you affected?
23: Yeah. My farm was flooded, so most of my crops were swept away by the floods.
5: One of your crops is tomatoes, is that right?
23: Yeah, tomatoes, mangoes, oranges, and bananas. Like in bananas and the mangoes were not affected negatively.
5: But some of those crops were hit by disease because of the water, right?
23: Yeah, because of too much rains.
5: Felgona, you produce a kind of yogurt on your farm and a sour milk drink. Tell us about that.
21: We have a dairy body serving the community. It is under women leadership. We collect milk from farmers around our place. We collect this milk, yogurt, and sour milk, and we also sell fresh milk.
5: And were you able to produce milk during the floods?
21: The grass was also covered underwater. Even the feeds, the dry feeds, most of them were affected, so we were badly affected.
5: Elijah, what was it like trying to support your family when disaster hit?
23: I had a difficult time because most of my crop was destroyed by the too much rains. I had some mortgages from the bank in difficulty in paying the loans. But generally, mangoes were not affected very much. And those oranges, they did not flower when they were supposed, where they normally flower.
5: And what do you think, Elijah, when you hear this new warning about an even bigger El Niño coming?
23: Well, I get scared. Maybe I would plan. Maybe in case of tomato farming, I try to go to the higher areas which cannot be affected by the floods.
5: And you, Felgona, have you heard the warning?
21: I don't know where to start. Just praying that God will help us to get a way of surviving.
5: Kenyan farmers Felgona Ouku and Elijah Gitari. In case you were thinking that El Niño is too complicated or too troubling a concept to get your head around properly, I've been talking to an expert to put what's being predicted into context. Laurie Leiban is executive director of an advisory group here in the UK called the Strategic Climate Risks Initiative. I asked him if we were talking about weather change or climate change.
24: It's a mixture of both. So El Niño is a natural cycle. It pops up every now and again, and it does supercharge extreme weather. But the problem this time is that El Niño itself is being supercharged by climate change. El Niño has been a factor in human history from the very beginning. What is different this time is that something unnatural is happening, and that's that fossil fuel pollution is warming up the world, and that means it supercharges that El Niño effect. So the worsening climate situation is then adding an extra level of threat to how El Niño affects weather.
5: What does that mean in terms of what various parts of the world will experience?
24: It means that particularly around the tropics, we will see far more extreme weather than we otherwise would. Recent El Niño, particularly El Niño that have been very severe, like the one that happened in 2015, 2016, brought extreme wildfires, drought, ocean heat waves, which badly affected ocean life, marine life. And all of that then has domino effects on economies and societies. Farmers are hit by drought, their crops fail or are limited. That has knock-on effects for food availability, for food prices, and the domino effects fall all over the world.
5: So it's not being alarmist when people write about the potential impacts of this as catastrophic?
24: Not at all. In some places, that will probably be the case. There will be, sadly, tragically, some local communities where crops will fail, where wildfires rob people of their homes, and those things will be locally catastrophic. What this also does is it risks disastrous things happening on a far wider scale. In the 2020s so far, we have been used to major global emergency situations, the pandemic being the first one that started at the very beginning of the decade. The entanglement between the destabilization brought by the war in Iran and then the extreme weather, which in some cases will probably be unprecedented in its severity if the projections of El Nino come to pass, all of those together could cause some pretty significant destabilization of our globalized systems, of the economic and social webs that tie us together as a global society. So this has the potential to be a very serious global scale event, as well as disastrous for local communities.
5: Given that all these awful things are practically upon us, is there anything that can be done in the short term to mitigate things? Areas, for instance, that are particularly prone to drought, areas that are susceptible to huge rainfall, sudden rainfall, can they prepare?
24: There's lots of things that places can do to prepare, and they will be doing that. Many countries that experience extreme weather events routinely have developed sophisticated mechanisms to ensure they're better prepared for the fact that climate change is supercharging those extremes. An example is different forms of insurance that pay out when temperature levels or wildfire risk reach a certain level to make it easier, say, for farmers to receive their insurance money quickly. And those things have helped hugely around the world, as have early warning systems. But this is not something that an individual country or community can weather themselves. We need to understand that the types of extremes that El Nino brings can only really be responded to when countries, communities, groups of people work together. A good example of this is that the El Nino shock will further stress countries that are already severely indebted. And so forgiveness of those debts, or if not renegotiation of them to make it that much easier, is critical at this time. It was important anyway, as a result of the shock brought by Iran. That, connected to El Nino, means that things like debt forgiveness are absolutely essential.
5: And just put us in the picture, in case we're not depressed enough yet, where are we in reining in, or failing to rein in, global temperature increases right now?
24: 10 years ago, the world agreed to limit the global temperature rise to 1.5 degrees centigrade. And 10 years later, after 2016, now in 2026, the world is going over that temperature limit. And what that does is it puts the world into a new climate reality, into uncharted territory for our climate. And it doesn't mean we've lost. In many ways, the way we have been told to think about climate change is in this binary of winning and losing. Instead, it's much more complex than that. It's much more like a ship that has failed to sail around a storm. You end up being beset by the storm. It doesn't mean you give up. It doesn't mean that you should feel particularly depressed. It means you've got to be motivated to navigate within those conditions and then ultimately get out. The experience of El Nino this year will be a strong reminder that we are literally and figuratively sailing within the storm of a climate crisis now. And the only way we're going to get out of it is to better resolve ourselves to the fact that things are going to get much worse here on out, but never ever lose sight of the fact that we can and we must navigate out that storm. And on the other side of it is the potential for a far better world than the one that we currently live in.
5: That was Laurie Leiben of the Strategic Climate Risks Initiative. It is a think tank here in London. This is the BBC World Service and NewsHour.
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5: I'm Paul Henley with NewsHour, the BBC World Service's twice-daily roundup of global news and events. President Trump has signed an executive order setting up a voluntary scheme for tech companies to share their artificial intelligence models with the government ahead of their release. That's intended to protect government systems from AI-enabled cyber attack. Joe Miller is a correspondent for the Financial Times newspaper in Washington. He focuses on technology and industrial policy. Only last month, President Trump abruptly cancelled the signing of a similar order, and he's been opposed in the past to any regulation of AI firms. So I asked Joe, why the change now?
26: Yes, well, as you correctly point out, this was almost at the finish line last month and then was cancelled. And the reason for that is that there has been sustained infighting within the Trump administration over the scope of this order and over how much control the government should have when it comes to reviewing these frontier models before they're released into the wider world. And of course, the background to this is that there's been the government has had a look at a new model by Anthropic called Mythos, which scared a lot of people because of its capabilities to detect and even exploit cybersecurity loopholes. And it's led to the government thinking very hard about what to do about such models, with some in the administration saying that they want greater oversight, perhaps even the sort of oversight that is given to pharmaceuticals, and others saying it has to be light touch or it will hamper the growth of this nascent technology.
5: So Mythos has scared the administration. Anthropic, to an extent, has as well, hasn't it?
26: Yes, absolutely. So Mythos is unlike other models, or far advanced than other models that are already out there, in that it can spot cybersecurity vulnerabilities, not just in, you know, day-to-day life, but in

0: most crucial institutions like global banks. And we've seen Treasury Secretary, the US Treasury Secretary Scott Bessent, take a leading role in getting some of these large financial institutions to get an early look at Mythos to patch perhaps any potential vulnerabilities that it might uncover, and more broadly to think about what this means going forward as we get, more and more advanced AI models, and what role the government should play in essentially gatekeeping to make sure that these things are only released once so-called good actors have had a chance to look at them and work out how to protect against their incredible powers.
1: What's being proposed is a voluntary code, isn't it? So there's no compulsion on AI companies to share new technology with the government?
0: Yes, this is a very light touch order, light touch system, and it's a watered down version of the order that was proposed last month. That would have given the government 90 days to look at any new model before it was released under this voluntary scheme. The order signed today has crunched that to 30 days, so significantly shorter. And we've had a Trump advisor say that this will essentially mean that there won't be any delay for, or any meaningful delay for these frontier models to be released to the public, that 30 days was enough time to essentially continue with the commercial timelines and comply with this order. But there are people who think that even this watered down order is paving the way for greater government oversight, that it is just opening the door towards a sort of vetting system that could ultimately slow down the release of American AI models while its rivals around the world gain speed and at the same time.
1: Quick final question. The US thinks it's in a race with China to harness the potential of AI. Does China have such regulation for its companies?
0: That is one of the key arguments that keeps coming up when it, when this order, more generally, when regulation and the role of the government is discussed in the US. And China does have a system for vetting its AI models, but its AI models are nowhere near as advanced as the current leading US ones. And the question is really whether a US regulatory regime would slow down America's dominance in this space and give China the leading edge.
1: That was Joe Miller, who is a correspondent for the Financial Times newspaper in Washington, D.C. Finally, on today's edition of the programme, John McFall lost his right leg in a motorbike accident here in the UK at the age of 19. He learnt to run again and became a professional athlete, winning bronze in the 2008 Paralympics. John then became an NHS surgeon specialising in trauma and orthopaedics. Now he is preparing for another challenge, namely going into space. The 45-year-old has been cleared to become the first person with a physical disability to live in orbit. He could be part of a team going to the world's first commercial space station next year. And John has been telling us why he wants space to be his next big adventure.
2: I've always been one of those people who has taken opportunities when they've come across my path, really. I never set out to be a Paralympic athlete, actually, and it was after losing my leg, I got back into sport, and it was an excellent vehicle for rehabilitation for me. And it took me on an incredible journey to the Paralympic Games. Equally, around that time, when I was a teenager, I didn't think that I would ever be a surgeon. But when I thought about what I was going to do after sport, medicine would be a super interesting job to do. And so kind of the space thing was, I guess, just another one of those opportunities that happened to come my way. So the opportunity is to fly with VAST, a US commercial space company, who are going to be the first provider of a commercial space station, Haven 1. This opportunity is to be part of the crew, testing out the systems, undertaking science. So coming from a surgical background, I have a certain number of skills which are not common in astronauts. And so it would be a really good opportunity to take advantage of that. No one with a physical disability has ever lived and worked in space before with a lower limb amputation either. So it's going to be completely new territory. And I think knowing and learning about how best that is going to happen is going to be very interesting. So I think one of the difficulties is not knowing what the best setup is going to be and learning that as we go. I didn't

0: set out on this journey to be an inspirator. But what this does do is it throws into the spotlight a very, hopefully a very healthy debate about disability, challenging people's preconceptions of the professional roles in which we might find people with disabilities working. So it's a really, really exciting opportunity.
1: John McFall from the UK, who next year might become the first astronaut with a disability to live in orbit. That was NewsHour. Thank you very much for listening to this edition. Do join us again soon if you can. Bye-bye for now.

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3: In Los Angeles, I'm Kai Rizdahl. It is Tuesday. Today, this one is the 2nd of June, good as it always is to have you along, everybody. What I'm about to say is perhaps self-evident, but bear with me here for a second, would you? Words have meaning. I know, basic, but important. Our words of choice today are wages and income. As we were saying yesterday, we're going to get an update on worker wages on Friday when the May unemployment report lands. But as Marketplace's Justin Ho reports today to get us going, economists and analysts are keeping an eye on incomes, too.
4: Every month, the Bureau of Economic Analysis offers up a few different ways to measure people's income. There's total personal income, there's income after taxes, but neither of those gives us a clear picture of what's going on with the labor market, because they include payments from the government that are not wages. So the BEA offers another measure of income.
5: Personal income, excluding transfers like Social Security payments and so forth.
4: That's Menzi Chen, an economics professor at the University of Wisconsin-Madison.
5: If you're trying to get at the sort of underlying state of the private sector, personal income, excluding the current transfers, is more useful.
4: Right now, that number is telling us that income has been falling. It peaked back in September. Shannon Grine is an economist with Wells Fargo. She says one thing that's dragging it down is inflation.
6: Higher prices are eroding a lot of the purchasing power of households, which is obviously a challenge.
4: Grine says wage growth is slowing too, because demand for labor is weak.
6: No matter how you want to characterize it, the labor market has moderated over the past number of years, right? We're basically at stall speed in terms of hiring. The latest openings data suggested a little bit of a pickup, but openings remain lower than they've been.
4: This decline in income could drag the rest of the economy down with it. Kate Bond, chief economist with the Institute for Women's Policy Research, says that's because personal income is a leading indicator.
7: And when we have declining personal income, that is going to mean that particularly people with less wealth are going to have to either reduce their spending or have more debt to maintain their family consumption.
4: And that's going to ripple outward.
7: In a consumer-driven economy, when people have less disposable income, they're spending less. And so there's less economic activity generated, broadly speaking.
4: The economists at the National Bureau of Economic Research keep a close watch on personal income excluding transfers, because it can be one indicator of when a recession is starting. I'm Justin Ho for Marketplace.
3: Wall Street Today traders sent the three major indices to fresh record highs, but they did it without a whole lot of enthusiasm. We will have the details enthusiastically when we do the numbers.

0: Wall Street has put first quarter earnings season in the rearview mirror, and although, as you know, the stock market is not the economy, one must note here that according to the financial data company FactSet, the year-over-year earnings growth rate for the S&P 500 was just shy of 29%. So, corporate America? Doing okay. Consumer America? Here's Marketplace's Kristen Schwab.
1: A single company's earnings call isn't going to tell you what's going on with consumers, but listen to a lot of them, and you can learn something about how Americans are shopping.
2: Consumers have many levers when it comes to adjusting their purchases.
1: Ravi Dhar directs the Yale Center for Customer Insights. He says people are looking at their choices and making trade-offs.
2: For example, they can change the quantity. You know, I go out to eat, but I eat less of it. They can also change the quality. I decide not to go to Shake Shack, I go to McDonald's.
1: Shake Shack has cut its earnings forecast for the year. McDonald's has surpassed expectations. That's a trend across the economy. Consumers are focused on finding value, but it doesn't necessarily mean they're spending less, says Chris Carrill, lead restaurants analyst at KeyBank Capital Markets.
3: It does make it harder to determine whether or not, you know, the macro is actually weighing on restaurant purchases.
1: Consumers are making similar shifts when it comes to retail. David Swartz, a consumer equity analyst at Morningstar, says people are abandoning super luxury brands for Coach bags. Instead of the department store, they're going to TJ Maxx, and they're trying to not give in to temptation.
4: People will tend to visit stores probably less often and probably buy more when they're there.
1: Again, a change in spending habits, but not necessarily a change in spending. Swartz says Americans are on edge between high gas prices, low consumer sentiment, a war.
4: Nothing is stable at the moment, but the bottom line is that consumer spending is better than what you might expect and better than what a lot of these companies expected.
1: So why are consumers acting cautious, but still spending? It's like people are waiting for the other shoe to drop. Ravi Dhar at Yale says that shoe is income, be it a stock market crash or a housing market crash or, most consequential, a job market crash.
2: Do I have a job? Am I making enough money today, which allows me to spend on the different things that I like to spend on?
1: Ravi says consumers are likely to keep spending pretty steadily until they can't. I'm Kristen Schwab for Marketplace.

0: Famously, around here at least, the Federal Reserve has a favorite measure of inflation, PCE, the Personal Consumption Expenditures Price Index, which, as we learned last week, sits at 3.8%. 3.3% if you want to talk the core measure, but either way, well above the Fed's 2% target. At his confirmation hearing in April, though, new chair Kevin Warsh had some thoughts about that.
1: The measures I prefer are looking at things that are called trimmed averages.
0: Trimmed averages, also called trimmed means.
2: What the trimmed mean inflation measure is trying to do is it's trying to exclude price jumps.
0: Tiffany Wilding, she's a managing director and economist at PIMCO right there. Price jump, she says, like
2: when you and I are paying for our streaming, you know, our Disney Plus. It's not like we're getting incremental price increases every single month. They have these kind of bigger adjustments, you know, maybe once a year or once every several years.
0: That core PCE I mentioned, and as you could probably repeat back to me, right, takes out food and energy because they are so volatile. They consistently muddy the inflation waters. The trimmed mean is all about kicking out other temporary outliers.
2: It's sort of trying to understand, you know, what are inflationary pressures maybe that are more ingrained, you know, that would tell us more about the underlying state of the economy.
0: The Federal Reserve Bank of Dallas puts out probably the best known trimmed mean reading, which for April came in at 2.3%, a much more comfortable number for the Federal Reserve, as you might imagine. What counts, though, as an outlier can be in the eye of the beholder.
3: The way that Dallas Fed trims PCE measure is it essentially trims 24% off of the top and 31% off of the bottom. That's more than half of the measure.
0: Vikas Patel there, an analyst at Employ America.
3: And it's asymmetric, which means you're throwing out more of the inflationary measures rather than the ones that are bringing inflation down. How you trim matters substantially.
2: If you look historically, it's actually the historical bias of that measure is to be above core inflation. So just because the trimmed mean is under core today doesn't mean, you know, in 6 months' time or even a year's time that it'll still be there.
0: Think about what we've heard from now former Chair Powell for years and years. More data. So just, you know, give it some time.

0: History, Mark Twain told us, might not repeat itself, but it sure does rhyme. Healthcare is the topic du jour. Medicaid in particular, some of the big cuts to which that were part of the GOP's tax and spending law last summer, they are starting to phase in right around now. Nebraska has just become the first state to implement work requirements for low-income people who get government-subsidized health insurance. Montana's next in July, and by next year, everybody on Medicaid who's not a child or elderly is going to have to prove they're either working, in school or volunteering, or that they qualify for an exemption. The thing is, and yes, finally getting back to Mr. Twain here, this isn't the first time that Medicaid has had work requirements. And a study last month in the Milbank Quarterly, that's a health policy journal, about how cuts have played out in the past, does offer some clues about what might lie ahead. Marketplace's Samantha Fields has more on that one.
1: Working in health policy right now sort of feels to Camille Rishu like being the scientist at the beginning of the Godzilla movie.
2: Where you're like running in and you're like, Godzilla's about to destroy the city.
1: And no one is heeding your warning. Rishu, who works at the nonprofit Arkansas Advocates for Children and Families, says it feels that way because of the looming cuts to Medicaid.
2: We know what happens when people don't have health coverage. You have more uncompensated care, more medical debt, more providers not able to stay open because they're losing patients.
1: She saw all of that in Arkansas in 2018 when the state passed Medicaid work requirements.
2: In the first 6 months, 18,000 people lost coverage, the overwhelming majority of them for paperwork reasons.
1: Those work requirements were eventually overturned by a court, but now new ones are coming back, and not just in Arkansas, around the country. Larry Levitt at the health policy nonprofit KFF says over the next few years, all sorts of new rules are set to phase in that will reduce how much the federal government spends on Medicaid by nearly $1 trillion.
3: These include restrictions on how much states can tax hospitals and other healthcare providers to help finance their Medicaid programs, restrictions in eligibility for lawfully present immigrants.
1: And the new work requirements. All of this is likely to cause about 7.5 million people to lose their insurance, according to estimates from the Congressional Budget Office.
3: This is the biggest rollback in federal support for healthcare ever.
1: And Dr. Adam Gaffney at Harvard Medical School says on top of that, Congress also put new restrictions on Affordable Care Act coverage and let those enhanced subsidies expire.
4: My big worry is that we see the intersection of Medicaid cuts and the ACA cuts resulting in a surge in uninsurance, a rising number of Americans who are not going to the doctor, growing numbers who are not taking the medications they need or avoiding the emergency room because they don't want to get hit with medical bills, and that this will worsen Americans' health.
1: There's evidence that this is what will happen from research Gaffney just did with a few colleagues, looking at what happened after several other Medicaid cuts in the past.
4: The earliest was in the early 1980s when Ronald Reagan signed a budget law that dramatically reduced Medicaid funding.
1: At the time, unemployment was rising and the U.S. had just tipped into recession, which is typically when safety net programs like Medicaid catch people. But in the 80s, that didn't really happen.
4: So the uninsurance rate went up. The poverty rate went up.
1: And people who previously would have been eligible for Medicaid weren't because of the cuts. In another instance, years later,
4: in Tennessee in 2005, the state government passed really large Medicaid cuts because it was facing budgetary pressure.
1: And he says, much like what happened in Arkansas in 2018, Tennessee's cuts led to a lot of people losing their health insurance.
4: People got less care. People didn't see the doctor. People didn't get mammograms. People actually were more likely to be evicted.
1: And a couple of studies indicate they were also more likely to die. Camille Rishu in Arkansas says this all leads her to believe one thing.
2: This is a bad policy that they're implementing.
1: Past experience shows most people who lose their coverage because of Medicaid work requirements are actually eligible. They just struggle with the paperwork and red tape.
2: There are some ways that you can kind of mitigate harm. We're urging states like ours to make the burden as little as possible. Don't make it more complicated than it needs to be.
1: She says that could look like having good systems in place, doing aggressive outreach so people know what they have to do to keep their insurance, and making it easy for people with health issues to qualify for an exemption. I'm Samantha Fields for Marketplace.

0: Coming up.
1: I smelled it just now. It smells like sulfur, rotten eggs.
0: Used to smell like money. Now it smells like that. First, though, let's do the numbers. So here we are, enthusiastically. Dow Industrial's up 228 points today, about a half percent, 51,307. NASDAQ up 7 points. We'll call that flat percentage-wise, 27,093. The S&P 500 up 9 points, about a tenth percent, 76.9 there. Kristen Schwab was telling us about what first quarter earnings reports have to say about the state of consumer America. Here are some companies she mentioned. McDonald's expanded 0.8%. Tapestry, which owns the Coach brand, unwound 0.1%. TJX, parent company of TJ Maxx and others, increased about 0.6%. Dollar General, we were talking about them yesterday, reported first quarter earnings today that beat analyst estimates. However, the company's CEO said their core customer was constrained by SNAP benefit reductions and higher gas prices. Dollar General dropped 3.3% on the day. The White House says it's lowering tariffs on imported farm equipment and some industrial machinery. New rate would drop to 15%, down from 25%. Deere and Company up 6.8% today. Carrier, they make air conditioning equipment, heated up 2%. Bond prices, what did they do? Well, thanks for asking. They fell. Yield on the 10-year T-note up 4.45%. 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
3: It's 218. 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Ahead on All Things Considered starting at 2:30. It's been a chaotic scramble to find the new leader of California. After former Vice President Kamala Harris decided not to run, there hasn't been a clear candidate to take over from Governor Gavin Newsom. That story on this primary election day this afternoon.
4: Madeline from Rockland says that although she doesn't always enjoy listening to the news, she can always rely on Cap Radio to give her the facts she needs. Thank you, Madeline, for powering trusted journalism for our community.
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0: This is Marketplace. I'm Kai Rizdahl. The following story is brought to you in part by inflation in the Eurozone, which for a flash reading came in this morning, the European Union says, at 3.2% for May. That's an only slightly roundabout way of saying that we are headed into central bank interest rate setting season, which I bet you didn't know was a thing, did you? The biggies on the calendar are, in this order, Canada, the European Central Bank, the Bank of Japan, oh, look, the Federal Reserve, and then the Bank of England to wrap things up. All of them meeting and voting on rates in the next 2 weeks or so. And while the job of being a central banker is never easy, the past couple of 3 months in particular have been especially trying. Further explanation, one assumes, not required, other than to say that rate-cutting environment they'd all been planning on? Say goodbye to that. Marketplace's Mitchell Hartman has our story.
6: With inflation in Europe surging higher, the ECB is returning to the playbook it successfully used to fight inflation after COVID, says Daniela Hathorn at Capital.com.
7: The ECB has done a pretty good job to the point where they managed to get inflation down to 2%, which is that holy threshold that most central bankers want to keep.
6: That means the ECB has some wiggle room
7: to be able to hike rates now, just to make sure that they're staying ahead of the curve.
6: The Europeans aren't the only ones eyeing higher rates, says Jennifer Lee at BMO Capital Markets.
8: The Bank of Japan, who would have thunk inflation is finally picking up after like how many decades? And the Bank of Japan has been raising rates.
6: Futures markets predict the U.S. Federal Reserve will hold rates steady at its meeting this month and in July, September, and October, not hiking rates until December at the earliest, which could prove risky, says former Fed economist Claudia Sahm.
8: The year-over-year inflation is kind of getting close to 4%. That's like twice the Fed's target.
6: The challenge is to predict how long this rapid acceleration in prices will last.
8: And that's an important question for the Fed, because if we think it's going to be persistent, then they probably should be raising rates and trying to slow that inflation down.
6: Like other central banks seem ready to do right now. This disconnect between the Fed and its major economy counterparts is relatively new, says Jennifer Lee.
9: I remember back in the day when, you know, it was always the Fed leading the way. If the Fed raised rates, everyone raised rates. If the Fed cut, everyone was cutting.
6: Now, she says, it's each central bank for itself.
9: They have to do what is right for their economies, for their inflation rates. And I think this trade war sort of set everyone off in a different direction.
6: I asked her, do you think the new Fed chair, Kevin Warsh, will be influenced by other central banks' rate decisions?
9: I don't know if he's going to care. I mean, given all the commentary that we've heard from him, I don't think he does.
6: One voice he probably does care about, the president's, says Daniela Hathorn.
7: He was appointed by Trump. We know that Trump has been calling for lower rates for a while. Of course, you can't ignore the data.
6: She warns if Warsh does, holding out for rate cuts in the face of resurgent inflation, it'll undermine the Fed's credibility globally. I'm Mitchell Hartman for Marketplace.

0: The easy way to set up this next piece is to mention that crude oil today sits right in the mid-$90 a barrel or so, up a percent or so for each of the commonly quoted benchmarks. But that doesn't really do justice to the subject at hand, which is the lasting legacy of oil production, in this case, in the great state of West Virginia. Starting back in the mid-1800s, speculators drilled more than 100,000 wells there. Most of them, as it happens, stopped actually producing oil decades ago. And by law, that means the companies that own those wells have to plug them. Let's just say that law has been honored in the breach. And today, West Virginia has one inspector for every 6,700 wells. And to boot, most of the 100,000 or so wells that do need to be plugged haven't even been recorded. From the mountains of West Virginia, Marketplace's Kelly Wells explains.
1: On a suburban side road about 15 minutes from the center of Charleston, West Virginia, there's a quiet hissing sound, almost completely masked by traffic noise coming from I-64. The culprit is hard to find, but David McMahon has heard old oil wells make this sound before.
2: It's the sound of the gas escaping.
1: He's a lawyer and co-founder of the West Virginia Surface Owners' Rights Organization. He wades through a mess of wild grapevines and Virginia creeper.
3: I forgot my machete, Ted.
1: Along with Ted Bettner, a senior researcher at the Ohio River Valley Institute. He just wrote a report on orphaned oil wells like the one they're looking for.
4: I smelled it just now. It smells like sulfur, rotten eggs.
1: They pull back vines to reveal an old, unassuming, 4-foot-tall metal structure. It looks like a scuba tank topped with some metal connector pieces. Turns out, it is an oil well from 1939. It likely stopped being useful decades ago. It's orphaned because the company in charge of it is long gone, so now it's the state's problem. When wells like this one sit unplugged, hissing and smelling, lawyer David McMahon says they cause a whole host of problems.
3: Methane leaks out of them into the atmosphere.
1: Methane as in the potent planet-warming gas, major player in climate change.
3: But also oil and water can leak out of them onto a farmer's land.
1: Poisoning soil and water, harming crops and livestock.
3: They can have problems with the coal seam that they penetrated.
1: Because if a coal miner runs into an oil well, it can explode or leak and poison the people working down there.
3: The methane can go down into people's groundwater. I've seen people light their faucet in their sinks.
1: And flammable drinking water is bad. The reason the state hasn't plugged this well, it's really expensive.
4: You're looking at anywhere from $100,000 to $125,000 on average.
1: Ted Bettner with the Ohio River Valley Institute estimates in his report that statewide, there's about $5 billion of plugging to do.
4: The older the well is, the harder it is to fish everything out and clean it out and get to the bottom.
1: Most wells in the state are undocumented, but the number the state knows about has been going up, according to Bettner's report. And that's actually good, according to Sarah Armitage, a Boston University professor who's researched the oil drilling industry.
5: The availability of federal funding to assist states with this cleanup process has increased the incentive for states to undertake this costly effort to go out and document their orphan wells.
1: Because step one to solving the orphaned well problem is figuring out how big the problem is. Step two is getting the money to plug the wells.
5: And so if the well becomes orphaned, the funds available to the state to cover plugging costs are only a fraction of the actual costs incurred.
1: David McMahon, the lawyer, has been trying to get a bill passed in West Virginia that'll help fix that.
3: I'd say there is some hope, but getting anything through the legislature that portions of the oil and gas industry oppose is not going to be easy.
1: Lawmakers introduced the bill in February. It would force drillers of new wells to set aside money in a bank account that'll cover the cost of plugging them later. In Dunbar, West Virginia, I'm Kaylee Wells for Marketplace.

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1: This final note on the way out today, in which your packages may be showing up 4% later. Saw this tidbit in the Wall Street Journal. Data from INRIX, that's a transportation analytics company, that shows commercial truck drivers were driving, on average, 4% slower in late April than they were at the beginning of the year. That is surveying 60 million commercial truck trips across 10 major metro areas. Why, I hear you ask? Diesel right now up 44% from before the war. Jordan Manji, Zonil Maharaj, Janet Wynn, Olga Oxman, and Virginia K. Smith are the digital team. I'm Kai Rizdal. We will see you tomorrow, everybody.

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1: 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A court-appointed special advocate, or CASA, supports a child's interests in the courtroom and beyond. CaliforniaCASA.org.
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4: It's All Things Considered from NPR News. I'm Scott Detrow.
5: And I'm Elsa Chang. Here in California, voters are at the polls deciding which candidates from a very crowded primary field will advance to November.
6: I personally have been waiting for that, just that aha moment where a candidate breaks out and you're like, yes, that's what I wanted to hear.
4: First, this newscast.
7: Live from NPR News in Washington, I'm Duane Brown. A plan by the Trump administration to send Americans to Kenya if they've been exposed or infected with Ebola has been blocked by a court there. The facility in Kenya appears to be on hold for now. Medical experts say the U.S. plan is unprecedented and problematic. Speaking to reporters from the White House today, Dr. Oz Mehmet, head of Medicare and Medicaid services, seem to agree.
8: We are confident, and the State Department's working on this diligently, that they're going to be able to work out something with Kenya. There has already been a fair amount of communication around this issue. And we have our German colleagues as well. So there's many places we can send folks, but sending them across the world, especially when we're not sure what's going on with them, is probably not the wisest move.
7: So far, there have been more than 320 confirmed cases of Ebola, all in Uganda and the Democratic Republic of Congo. President Trump is naming housing official Bill Pulte to be the acting director of national intelligence. NPR's Danielle Kurtzleben tells us he'll replace Tulsi Gabbard, who announced she will resign at the end of the month.
9: Pulte is currently the head of the Federal Housing Finance Agency, which oversees Fannie Mae and Freddie Mac, which support the U.S. mortgage market. Pulte's biography on the agency's website lists no intelligence experience, with the bulk of his career experience in the housing sector. He is a Trump loyalist who, in his current role, last year accused Federal Reserve Board of Governors member Lisa Cook of mortgage fraud. Cook has denied wrongdoing. Trump subsequently attempted to fire Cook from the board. The Supreme Court is set to rule on that case. Pulte's not the only official to serve in multiple roles. Secretary of State Marco Rubio is also the current acting national security advisor. Danielle Kurtzleben, NPR News.
7: Stocks finished higher on Wall Street. Shares of AI companies Broadcom and NVIDIA drove the market higher while oil prices were steady. This is NPR.
10: It's 2:32 with Cap Radio News. I'm Devin Yamanaka. Sacramento residents will have a chance to vote in important local and state elections in California's primary today. Some have been voting since they turned 18, while others, including 39-year-old Christopher Garland in Oak Park, have never voted.
11: The last time I was going to vote, that was about 6 years ago, I went to the wrong district. I'm a transit. I guess I haven't focused on voting. My main focus is unity. When there's unity, then I believe a society is strive.
10: Polling centers opened at 7 a.m. today, and people have until 8 p.m. to get in line. Voters also need to drop off their mail-in ballots before polls close or have them postmarked by today at the latest. This year's election includes the California governor's race, as well as many important local seats on Sacramento City Council and the Sacramento County Board of Supervisors. Stephen Curry has a new long-term shoe and apparel deal with Chinese sportswear company Li Ning. The Warrior star and Li Ning will team on brand creation and product development along with sports culture initiatives with what they called a shared commitment to inspiring the next generation of athletes around the world. Curry called it a partnership of a lifetime. He wore the Li Ning shoes of both Dwayne Wade and teammate Jimmy Butler earlier this year during what was considered a sneaker free agency process. You'll find more news at capradio.org.
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10: Ahead on All Things Considered, more than 50,000 people had to evacuate Orange County on Memorial Day weekend because a tank at an aerospace plant was at risk of exploding. A report has found the chemical that could have triggered the explosion may fall outside California's toughest safety rules. Hear more coming up in 10 minutes on member-supported Cap Radio News, 90.9 Sacramento and 90.5 Tahoe Reno. It's 2:35.
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4: It's All Things Considered from NPR News. I'm Scott Detrow in Washington.
13: And I'm Elsa Chang in Culver City, California. Russia has launched one of its largest air attacks on Ukraine in months, firing hundreds of drones and missiles all across the country overnight. According to authorities, at least 22 people were killed and hundreds injured, including civilians in Kyiv, where Ukrainian officials say homes, hospitals, and infrastructure were damaged. The attack has renewed concerns about Ukraine's shortage of Patriot air defense missiles. NPR's Polina Litvinova is in Kyiv and joins us now. Hi, Polina.
14: Hi, Elsa.
13: So you have personally experienced countless nights under Russian attack since the start of this war. So I just want to start with you, Polina. How bad was this in your mind?
14: Well, these explosions woke me up in the middle of the night. Mm. And it's the first time I've ever seen my walls shake and my windows rattle as if they were ready to explode. Mm. It was too late and too risky to run to the shelter, so I took cover in my bathroom, specifically my bathtub. This is the place in my apartment where there is at the least glass that can hurt me in case of an explosion. Mm-hmm. Other residents of Kyiv were at metro stations. The city company that runs the metro says more than 41,000 people sought shelter overnight at the stations, the highest number in recent years.
13: And did you have a chance to go to any of the places in Kyiv that were hit yet?
14: Yes, we went to an apartment building about a mile away from my place. This building was damaged by two strikes, a missile that hit overnight and a Shahed drone that hit during the day. We spoke to Danilo Boyev, who was in the building when the missile hit. He is saying within a second the doors were blown out and the windows were shattered. Everything was covered in smoke and broken glass.
13: Do you think all of this marks like a new phase in the war, as some people have been saying?
14: Well, it's not the first time that Russia has launched huge strikes like this. But now the Russians are warning foreign diplomats to leave ahead of time. So it seems like they are raising the psychological pressure. There was even a rumor going around that the U.S. embassy was leaving Kyiv and Ukrainians freaked out. But the top U.S. diplomat in Kyiv, Julie Davis, told journalists here last week that it's not true. We don't see panic among Ukrainians. They're not leaving the city. People are out and going to work. Cafes and restaurants are full.
13: Hmm. Well, Ukraine has gotten quite adept at shooting down attack drones, right? But I still understand that many ballistic missiles got through today. Do you think that's evidence that this shortage of Patriot missiles and other air defense systems is becoming a critical problem?
14: Ukraine doesn't reveal how many Patriot air defense missiles remain in its arsenal, but President Zelensky said after today's attack that Ukraine needs some as soon as possible. Russia launched 8 hypersonic missiles, and these all hit their targets. These are Tsarkon missiles. They are scary because they can carry nuclear warheads.
15: You know, with international attention so focused on conflicts in the Middle East and elsewhere, is there a concern in Ukraine that this war is just slipping away from the world's attention, just as Russia is intensifying its attacks?
14: Yes, there is concern because Ukrainians worry that Western countries will ease sanctions on Russian oil, a main source of income for the Kremlin's war machine. But now Ukraine relies much more on what Zelensky calls Ukraine's long-range sanctions. These are actually long-range drone strikes, and they hit at least 18 gas and oil facilities in Russia just last month. People in Kyiv support these strikes, including Lesya Petchenko, who we met at that apartment building that was damaged in the latest attack. She is saying that Russia will only stop the war if it runs out of money.
15: That is NPR's Polina Litvinova in Kyiv. Thank you so much, Polina.
14: You're welcome, Elsa.
4: Voting ends today in California's primary election, and polls show the race for governor is the closest in decades. Under the state's unique primary system, the top two finishers, regardless of party, advance to the general election. From member station KQED, Guy Marzorati reports that the unpredictable race and wide open field has some voters feeling uncertain.
16: Every voter in California receives a ballot in the mail a month before the election. Kathleen Taylor, a Democrat who lives in the Bay Area's Marin County, usually doesn't let it sit around long.
17: Yeah, we're usually early voters. The minute we get our ballots, we vote.
16: She was out of town with her husband Fred for a bit, but
17: we've been back 2 days and we still haven't voted.
16: So what's the holdup? In part, uncertainty over who to vote for in the race for governor.
17: I personally have been waiting for that, just that aha moment where a candidate breaks out and you're like, yes, that's what I wanted to hear. Now, what do I want to hear? I'm not quite sure, but, you know, I think I would know it when I hear it.
16: Taylor wasn't alone in waiting. This year, Democrats voted early at lower rates than in California's last primary election for governor. Political strategist Mike Madrid says there's a couple theories for this uncertainty.
18: The first is because of the lackluster nature of the field.
16: For many months, the campaign to succeed Gavin Newsom was defined by who was deciding not to run. Former Vice President Kamala Harris, U.S. Senator Alex Padilla, and State Attorney General Rob Bonta all passed.
18: Because we don't have sort of a rock star at the top of the ballot, a lot of people have not been paying as much attention as they normally have.
16: Another theory for why Democrats have been holding on to their ballots?
18: Because they're voting much more strategic.
16: A previous Democratic frontrunner, former Congressman Eric Swalwell, ended his campaign in April in the face of numerous sexual assault allegations.
18: There's a deep concern about candidate weaknesses because I think there's a lot of people felt burned by the Eric Swalwell implosion.
16: Even before that, Democrats were worried that the fractured field of Democratic candidates would allow two Republicans to finish first and second in the primary. Madrid says this has led Democrats to wait until a clear frontrunner emerges.
18: And they'll almost choose any candidate who is the most viable, who is the safest, as long as it's not a Republican.
16: Recent polling has shown that the chances of two Republicans in the general election are near zero. Instead, there's a growing possibility that two Democrats could make it out of the primary. Mark DiCamillo, director of UC Berkeley's Institute of Governmental Studies poll, says it looks like a close race between three candidates for two spots in November.
19: Javier Becerra, Steve Hilton, and Tom Steyer are now separating themselves from the very crowded field of candidates that we've had all campaign season.
16: All three spent the weekend making their final pitch to voters across the state. Becerra, a Democrat and former U.S. Health and Human Services Secretary, rallied home care workers in San Jose.
20: We will fight to make sure that your work is recognized.
16: Fellow Democrat Tom Steyer, a former hedge fund manager, touted his progressive platform to voters in San Francisco.
21: As governor, I will raise taxes on the billionaires. Myself included.
16: And Republican Steve Hilton, a former UK political advisor and Fox News host, gathered with supporters in the Bay Area suburb of San Carlos.
22: We have an amazing crowd. We're out here. We are fighting for change. We're going to make it happen. Everyone, get out and vote for change. Vote Steve Hilton.
16: More than three-quarters of Californians now vote by mail, which adds time to the vote-counting process. So if Hilton, Becerra, and Steyer remain separated by just a few points, we may not know the results of this primary for days, or even weeks. For NPR News, I'm Guy Marzorati in San Jose.
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10: It's 2:44 with Cap Radio News. I'm Devin Yamanaka. More than 50,000 people had to evacuate Orange County on Memorial Day weekend because a tank at an aerospace plant in the city of Garden Grove was at risk of exploding. Now a new report from our partner, CalMatters, has found the chemical that could have triggered the explosion may fall outside California's toughest safety rules. CalMatters' Mary Franklin Harvin has the details.
2: Methylmethacrylate is used to make hard, clear plastics like aircraft windows. When it overheats, it reacts to itself, building pressure that can rupture a tank. The chemical is not regulated under the US EPA's risk management program or California's parallel system. That could mean the damaged tank was overseen under an alternate hazardous materials program, which would leave regulators with fewer tools to manage its storage. Facilities housing methylmethacrylate may also be left out of community emergency planning. That's because the substance isn't regulated under federal and state accident prevention programs either. That could leave nearby residents without information about the risks they face or how officials would respond in the event of a catastrophe.
10: That's Mary Franklin Harvin with CalMatters. The Orange County Register reported this week nearly 2 million Californians live within 3 miles of plants that use methylmethacrylate. The California Department of Justice will host its first ever Missing Persons Resource Fair this week in Sacramento. The Find California Missing event will be held Saturday at Sacramento State. It'll bring families, investigators, and forensic specialists together in one location. California Attorney General Rob Bonta says the event combines resources and hope.
3: Families will have the opportunity to update or file missing persons reports, connect directly with investigators and forensic specialists, and access support services all in one place at one time. Most importantly, this event is about renewing hope.
10: Bonta says the gathering is especially for families with missing adult loved ones who can sometimes feel overlooked. The Department of Justice lists more than 3,000 missing persons cases on its website. There's no waiting period to file a missing persons report in California. About 150 immigrants detained at the Adelanto ICE Processing Center are on their 11th day of a hunger strike. From our California newsroom partner KVCR, Anthony Victoria reports members of Congress toured the facility yesterday to get answers.
5: Hunger strikers say they're not getting proper medical care, decent living conditions, or edible food. Judy Chu is the Democratic Congresswoman from Pasadena. She says detainees handed Congress members a petition with over 150 signatures supporting the strike. Chu says detainees told them they're miserable.
23: The food is not fit for anybody. The water is in these big jugs, and oftentimes the water is brown or has hair in it.
5: Eva Huerta's husband, Luis Padilla, is among the hunger strikers inside. Padilla was arrested last September in Chino and has been at Adelanto since. Huerta says Padilla told her guards are trying to discourage hunger strikers by making threats.
24: Todo el tiempo los están parando de cosas.
5: Huerta says in Spanish that guards insult her husband and detainees all the time. She says detainees struggle with hunger because of the poor food.
10: That's KVCR's Anthony Victoria. The Department of Homeland Security denies a hunger strike is taking place. Adelanto's operator, the GEO Group, hasn't responded to a request for comment. California has started to enforce federal guidelines requiring some CalFresh recipients to work 20 hours a week. Those who don't fulfill the requirements will see a huge reduction in food benefits. The California Report's Nisa Khan has more.
25: Since the start of the pandemic, California has waived federal work requirements for CalFresh recipients. Now, due to H.R. 1, the state will require some recipients to work an average of 80 hours a month, or 20 hours a week. Andrew Sheen is the managing director at the County Welfare Directors Association.
26: H.R. 1, the changes that go into effect on June 1st, makes several unprecedented changes to this policy, which was already incredibly cruel, and decades of research have shown that it's ineffectual.
25: The new guidelines will impact 18 to 64-year-olds who don't live with a young child. There are some exemptions, including for those who are pregnant or have disabilities. For the California Report, I'm Nisa Khan.
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8: Your news, this is All Things Considered. I'm Elsa Chang.
9: And I'm Mary Louise Kelly. Anne Patchett has a new book. Those are such delicious words to say out loud. I'm going to say them again. Anne Patchett has a new book, a novel, her 10th, out today. It's titled Whistler, and it opens inside the Met, the Metropolitan Museum of Art in New York, when a couple wandering the galleries, enjoying the art, notice a stranger following them. Old man. He follows through medieval art, past drawings and prints, up marble stairs to modern and contemporary. They finally stop, speak to him, and when Daphne, the woman, realizes who it is, it completely breaks her. Anne Patchett, hi.
11: Hi, Mary Louise.
9: Hi. Who's the old man?
11: Eddie Triplett. And Eddie Triplett had been Daphne Fuller's stepfather for a little more than a year when she was 9. She hasn't seen Eddie since she was 9, and now she's 53.
9: Yeah. It occurred to me as I was reading it, you know, a lot of books, suspense novels, open with a mystery, like someone's been killed, who done it? And you spend the book trying to figure it out. This book sets up, it's a quieter mystery, a mystery of the heart. And we see it in that opening scene, these two people who you can tell love each other so much. But as you just said, they haven't seen each other in decades, and neither of them has even tried to find the other.
11: Right. And you have to remember, if Daphne present day is 53, when she was 9, we didn't know how to find people when we were 9. I guess 9-year-olds now can just go on the computer and track whoever they want. But when I was a kid, if someone disappeared from my life, they were gone. Not only were they gone, it never occurred to me that I had the power to find them. And so it makes sense to me that they lost one another. And then at the time in Daphne's life where she might have said, wait, I could look him up, I think it was too far gone.
9: So far in the past. So I want to fill in a little bit of what their story is. Daphne and her once stepfather were in a bad car wreck together, like a really bad one. She was 9.
11: Yes.
9: His ankle is completely crushed and mangled, and they're in the middle of nowhere. So it falls to her, this little girl. She, a child, is going to be the one who has to go out into the snow and get somebody to rescue them. She's scared because she's been told, as all nice little children are, don't talk to strangers. And it's Eddie, her stepfather, who says, no, no, everyone's nice. You're going to find people who are nice, and they're going to want to help you.
11: Yeah.
9: And you write that it takes decades for grown-up Daphne to realize the power of those words over her life, that it caused her to believe in human decency. Like, she believed Eddie when he said, people are going to be nice, they're going to want to help you. And that by believing him, she found it to be true. I thought that was beautiful.
11: And I also really believe that. I mean, Eddie says, yes, there are bad people in the world, but they are so outnumbered by the good people. The people who will want to help you are so hugely present out there once you leave this car. And he said, if I thought that something terrible was

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1: 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I'm Devin Yamanaka. From the Cap Radio newsroom, a Yolo County judge has set bail for a former sheriff's lieutenant charged in connection to last year's deadly fireworks explosion in Esparto. Judge Daniel McGuire set bail Monday at $1.5 million for Sam Machado, who owned the rural property where seven workers were killed after a million pounds of illegal fireworks exploded. Prosecutors argued against bail, saying Machado was part of a 10-year conspiracy to profit off illegal fireworks. A deputy district attorney said Machado was a trained law enforcement official who knew how to manage explosives. Machado's attorney countered that his client was only a landlord and did not set off a single device. You'll find more news at capradio.org.
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6: 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I'm Scott Detrow.
7: And I'm Mary Louise Kelly. Let's talk now about a new book about a specific country. The book describes that country as being heavily influenced by, and I quote, a movement that harbored dreams of social justice, equality, independence, and political freedom. Can you guess the country? It's Iran, or at least Iran at the time of the 1979 revolution. The path from 79, with the toppling of a monarch, through the decades that followed, decades of oppression and economic turmoil, to this current moment, is mapped out in the book Stolen Revolution, Betrayal and Hope in Modern Iran. Co-author and journalist Yegena Torbati is here to talk about it. Welcome.
8: Thank you so much for having me.
7: So I was so eager to read this book because it feels like we've got Iran in the headlines every day right now. But missing from the coverage is often the voices of ordinary Iranians, which you have six of them in this book, six Iranians. Tell me how you picked them. How did you arrive at this particular group?
8: My co-author and I really wanted to be able to tell the story of Iran through a diverse set of sources and through the experiences of both ordinary people and then also people who had at one point or another held great power and influence inside the country, mm-hmm. and really sort of show what had happened since the 1979 revolution through their eyes. Mm-hmm. So in this book, there's a story of a cleric who is a devoted follower of the founder of the revolution, who rises to great power and then is ousted. And we sort of see through his eyes both the promise of the revolution and why he believed in it, mm-hmm. and also kind of what happened to that promise over time.
7: Yeah.
8: You know, there's a poet activist who was part of the reform movement and then the green movement. There's a businessman who I think gives us a window really into the corruption and the pressure on the private sector in Iran in the modern era. And then there's Gen Z, you know, women who really had a completely different experience of the revolution of the Islamic Republic that resulted, and never really had that faith in it that some of our earlier characters had.
7: To raise a practical point, it is risky for people to speak their minds in modern Iran. How did you get these stories? How did you get people to talk?
8: A few of the characters are now outside the country, and mm-hmm. so it was much safer for them to be able to speak. I do think that, you know, we had the luxury of time. We worked on this book for over 5 years, and we were able to sort of convince people over time, gain their trust. But I also think, of course, the sources showed a great deal of bravery in speaking with us. There were times where we asked people, are you sure you want to go on the record? Are you sure you want to have your name out there? And they were very comfortable with it. They wanted people to know kind of what had happened to them and what actions they had taken over the course of their lives.
7: Yeah. I'm thinking about a point you make in the book. Our understanding outside Iran of Iran, its people, its stories, the country, has been so fractured because it has been so hard to hear voices like this. What do you think the consequences of that are? What are you hoping this book might be able to do to change that?
8: I think one of the consequences is that we hear a lot from the government's perspective. And I think that's been magnified over the last few months when the internet has been shut down in Iran. You know, it would have been very difficult for us to report this book under these conditions because we relied on people having internet connections and being able to speak with us for sometimes hours at a time.
7: Interesting. So you couldn't have maybe gotten all of these voices now.
8: Not at this moment, right. And I think what we wanted to do was talk to supporters of the government and also opponents, really a wide range, but just have a more nuanced understanding of kind of their experience of what it's like to live in Iran, what it's like to kind of contend with this system. And we don't really paint any of our sources for sure as a villain or as all good. We think that, you know, people have to make choices
7: people
8: to survive
7: are complicated, whether
8: and
7: they're
8: to contend
7: Iranian or American or anything else. And
8: exactly.
7: What you're saying resonates, you know, in a very different country here, speaking of the United States. But the idea that it often is voices on the extremes of our political spectrum that are the ones that get amplified, and mm-hmm. it's harder to hear from the relatively quiet people who are somewhere in the middle trying to figure it out. I saw a story you wrote recently about a sense of hopelessness in Iran. Tell me how you went about reporting that and what people told you.
8: So I've done, you know, obviously I can get in touch with people in limited fashion, but, you know, it's a complicated issue. I will say that, you know, last year during the 12-day war and after and at the beginning of this round of conflict, I did hear from a lot of sources that they were happy that this was happening or that they were at least hopeful for it, that, you know, in their view, they have tried a lot of different things. They tried electing moderates and reformists in the 90s. And as you kind of see in the book, that effort is stymied. And for a certain subset of Iranians, they feel like they've tried everything. Nothing has worked. The regime, the government, like, refuses to make significant changes. And therefore, maybe a military attack is the only way to dislodge.
7: External pressure is the only way that we're going to
8: exactly.
7: get anything changed.
8: And I think, you know, for some of the, I'd say many to most of the people that I've spoken with who had that view, they've been quite disappointed by what this war has brought them. There's no signal to them that this regime is changing. And so I think people just feel like, well, nothing has worked. And what do we do from here?
7: You, in that same story, though, write about a rock concert mm-hmm. in Tehran mm-hmm. That has just sold out, and about, you know, hipsters, young hipsters in Tehran who are still hanging out at cafes mm-hmm. and having fun. It's fascinating to read. Joy continues. Hope does continue, even mm-hmm. amidst a wider sense of hopelessness.
8: Life goes on, you know. I think even people in war zones figure out ways to have those moments of joy because you sort of have to keep going.
7: To bring it back to the six people that you center in your book, you write that they have diverging visions for Iran's future, from the total overthrow of the Islamic Republic to its reform from within to the return of the monarchy. I read that and I thought, how fascinating, how surprising is it that given how dramatic the events of this spring have been, including the killing of the supreme leader, it's resulted in none of the above. None of those things have happened.
8: Yeah. I think most of the Iranians I speak with are quite disappointed with kind of where the country is at this point. And It's like all these dramatic things happen, and we've ended up with a supreme leader who's also named Khamenei, and, you know, very much the same system, perhaps even kind of more hardened and willing to kind of exact revenge from those that it sees as its internal enemies. Mm. These authoritarian systems are very powerful. It's not 1979 anymore. They have tools at their disposal that the Shah didn't have, including surveillance and technology. And the opposition movements inside have been quite repressed. Outside, it's been difficult to kind of form a united front. I think at this moment, a lot of the people I speak with are quite despondent.
7: Yagna Torbati, thank you.
8: Thank you so much for having me.
7: She is Iran correspondent for The New York Times and co-author of the new book, Stolen Revolution. You can hear our full conversation on our national security podcast, Sources and Methods, wherever you get your podcasts.
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1: News from NPR is next, followed by updates from our newsroom. Still ahead on All Things Considered, after nearly a year at sea, the USS Ford is finally home. That means plumbing problems on the $13 billion carrier can be fixed. 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
10: Live from NPR News in Washington, I'm Duane Brown. For the first time since the start of the war in Iran more than 3 months ago, Secretary of State Marco Rubio faced questions from lawmakers on Capitol Hill. Rubio told a Senate panel, that Iranians have agreed to negotiate on nuclear points, but said no deal will be made unless they open the Strait of Hormuz to commercial traffic. Senator Jean Shaheen, the ranking Democrat on the Foreign Relations Committee, says her requests for more information have been ignored.
11: I've requested a briefing on changes to U.S. force posture in Europe, and after 33 days, we still have no response. We've requested a briefing from the Iran war on displacement. After 90 days, we still have no response. We've asked for a briefing on Ukraine on a number of issues. After 180 days, we still have no response.
10: It's primary day in six states, including California, where at the top of the ballot, a lively and unsettled race to replace termed-out Governor Gavin Newsom from member station KQED. Scott Schaefer reports.
12: California hasn't had a governor's race like this one in decades. An unpredictable horse race with several lead changes, the implosion of a leading candidate after sexual assault allegations, and a slew of relatively unknown options. Javier Becerra, former HHS secretary and California attorney general, has jumped to the front of the pack after Congressman Eric Swalwell dropped out. Not far behind, Republican Steve Hilton, a former Fox News host, he's neck and neck with billionaire investor and political activist Tom Steyer. A few months ago, panicked Democrats feared they could be locked out of a November runoff by this top two primary system. But now polls show it's at least possible the top two finishers will both be Democrats. For NPR News, I'm Scott Schaefer in San Francisco.
10: Stocks finished higher on Wall Street today. 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
1: It's 3:32 with Cap Radio News. I'm Devin Yamanaka. An effort to stop manufacturers from falsely labeling or marketing high-powered electric motorcycles and mopeds as e-bikes is advancing in the state legislature. It's by Encinitas Democratic Senator Catherine Blakespear. She says California law defines an e-bike as having no more than 750 watts of power and going no faster than 20 miles an hour on a throttle or 28 miles an hour when pedal assisted.
13: Manufacturers and sellers have not held fast to this legal definition. They have blurred the line by advertising more powerful motor vehicles, sometimes known as e-motos, as e-bikes. This can cause consumers to underestimate the danger of using these e-motos and other motor vehicles.
1: Under the bill, every e-bike sold in the state would be required to have a label on its frame identifying what class of e-bike it is and the maximum speed it can go. The measure has passed the Senate. It's now in the Assembly. Federal officials are blaming California's sanctuary policies for a triple murder last week in Modesto. Police arrested 28-year-old Joaquin Escoto in the killing of 23-year-old Fabiola Gonzalez-Nunez, her mother, and her infant son. Police said Escoto and Gonzalez-Nunez had been in a relationship and shared a child. The Department of Homeland Security said Escoto was previously released by the San Joaquin County Sheriff's Department after being arrested for DUI last June, despite a federal detainer. DHS says Escoto has entered the country three times and been deported three times since 2018. More news at capradio.org.
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6: From NPR News, this is All Things Considered. I'm Scott Detrow in Washington.
8: And I'm Elsa Chang in Culver City, California. Secretary of State Marco Rubio says that the Trump administration has taken back control of the Western Hemisphere. Those were his words in congressional testimony today. He touted the January operation to remove Nicolas Maduro from Venezuela. That operation, of course, ousted a key ally of Cuba's communist government, which has long been a focus of Rubio, going back to his days as a senator from Florida. NPR's Michelle Kellerman reports.
15: When they debated each other on CNN in the 2016 presidential race, Marco Rubio and Donald Trump did not see eye to eye on Cuba. Trump was talking about what kind of deal he could make, but Rubio got the applause.
16: On the issue of a good deal, I know what the good deal is. I'll tell you what the good deal now is already codified. Here's a good deal. Cuba has free elections. Cuba stops putting people in jail for speaking out.
15: When he said it was codified, Rubio was referring to the Helms-Burton Act, which states that the U.S. embargo on Cuba can only be lifted once there are credible steps toward democracy. It's kind of gospel among some Miami Cubans, says Christopher Sabatini of Chatham House, a London-based think tank.
17: Their model of change was an Eastern European-style collapse of communist regimes.
15: But a collapse in Cuba could spark a new migration crisis at a time when the Trump administration has focused on deporting migrants. In Venezuela, the Trump administration toppled Maduro, but basically left the state intact, opening up business deals for Americans. That kind of arrangement might appeal to President Trump in Cuba, says Sabatini, but it's not what the Helms-Burton law requires or what Rubio has called for.
17: So he's going to have to confront his own constituency and his own conscience, if you will, in a policy that Trump is dictating, in which Trump will want a victory, but it's not the same absolute victory that Marco Rubio and many of his constituents have imagined literally for more than six decades now.
15: Rubio's parents were born in Cuba but left before the revolution. Cuban history professor Lillian Guerra of the University of Florida has a similar background, but unlike Rubio, she spent time on the island.
18: He is very unaware of, what life is like in Cuba. He's never been there. And I think that he needs to be cognizant of that. And I think that, in fact, there is much to be learned about his own history.
15: She remembers watching the PBS program Finding Your Roots, which found that Rubio has some Spanish and Native American ancestry. The program also found that his third great-grandfather owned a tobacco farm in Cuba and slaves.
18: I mean, that was shocking, right, to him. But it wasn't to anybody who's Cuban on the island.
15: She says Cubans on the island understand the history of exploitation, and she believes the U.S. has to take into account race and class issues as it pushes for change. But Guerra did praise Rubio for a recent message he recorded explaining to Cubans how corruption is to blame for much of the current humanitarian crisis.
19: Raúl Castro fundó una empresa llamada Gaesa.
15: Raúl Castro founded a company 30 years ago called Gaesa, Rubio explained, saying that it's owned and operated by the armed forces and has revenues three times greater than the current government budget. He calls it a state within a state. The U.S. has imposed sanctions on leaders of Gaesa, and the Department of Justice recently indicted Raúl Castro, the 95-year-old former Cuban leader, on unrelated charges. Rubio told the Senate Foreign Relations Committee Cuba needs systemic reforms.
20: I really don't believe this system is capable of reform unless new people take over or a new mindset takes hold.
15: But the administration is talking to Cuban officials, including to Raúl Castro's grandson. Michelle Kellerman, NPR News, the State Department.
6: The French Open has served up a little bit of everything so far. Major upsets, ciao, or maybe adieu, to Jannik Sinner, blockbuster nightcap matchups, the emergence of local crowd favorites, and some major news off the court, the GOAT, Serena Williams, making a comeback announcement. Lindsay Davenport has been all over the French Open's grounds, taking in everything for TNT Sports and joins us now. Welcome back to the show.
21: Thanks so much for having me.
6: Let's start with the women. Defending champion Coco Gauff got bounced earlier than expected, but there was still a great matchup last night. Tell us what you're seeing so far.
21: Oh, it's been such a wild, crazy, fun tournament. Sometimes predictable things can get a little boring. It's been anything but predictable here in Paris. A lot of the players that we thought were going to be factors and be involved in trying to win the title, they all lost early. We lost Gauff. We lost Iga Świątek, a four-time champion. Super fun atmosphere last night. We had Aryna Sabalenka, a four-time Grand Slam champion, play Naomi Osaka, another four-time Grand Slam champion, play. It felt like such a big match, and it was only the round of 16 for those
6: right.
21: two. But Sabalenka's one in the world. She played like it. Kind of sent a message to the remaining players like, hey, man, I have my best level here. So good luck trying to beat me in Paris.
6: On the men's side, when I talked to you before the tournament got underway, you said begins and ends with Sinner. Of course, he's upset early. What happened?
21: That was so one of the crazier things I've ever seen. You know, everyone historically knows that Jannik Sinner has suffered in hot conditions. He was absolutely cruising in his match, 4 points from winning, when all of a sudden he started cramping. His body never recovered, and the shock of the tournament in that first week was Jannik Sinner losing. And without Sinner and out Alcaraz, they had won the last nine majors combined. All of a sudden, it's been a tournament of opportunity for the men. And you just never know. We've had the emergence of two teenagers, 19-year-old Rafael Hodar, who ended up going out today, but a great run to the quarters, and Joao Fonseca. And you're kind of meeting this next generation, I think, a little earlier than we thought we would.
6: I mentioned not questioning your tennis expertise about you. I mentioned that Sinner prediction that you had talking to us, and of course, the weather intervened. Do you wanna do over and tell us who you're expecting in the finals?
21: Expecting in the final, I really think that this is Alexander Zverev's tournament to win. I think Matteo Berrettini on the other half of the draw has a good chance of maybe getting through. Arina Sabalenka on the women's side is a very good bet. Marta Kostyuk, a young Ukrainian player, she's spoken openly about how motivated she is to win here. She's been really fun to watch here. But my picks for the final weekend are Sabalenka and Zverev now.
6: Okay. I mentioned some big non-French Open news, but pretty exciting. Serena Williams coming back. You stared across the net at Serena Williams more than a dozen times over the course of your career. Like, what is it about her style of play that you think still translates in her 40s?
21: It played so many players, and nobody had that kind of intensity that Serena just naturally brought to the court. You could see the athleticism. You knew she was fast. She served great. She had all this power, but it was also how she competed. And, you know, you get a sense when you play players, like, okay, this is their weakness. If I can maybe squeeze a little here, or, you know, apply a little bit of pressure there. It just never kind of found that spot with Serena.
6: Lindsay Davenport, I have to ask, you're so great with the analysis, but when you see the Serena news, do you think, like, could I get
21: that? No way. I have four kids. She's got two kids. I'm not sure anyone else could do what she's doing.
6: That is tennis Hall of Famer Lindsay Davenport joining us from the French Open. Thanks so much for talking to us again.
21: Thank you.
0: You're listening to All Things Considered from NPR News. Earlier this year, NPR was the first to report about a failure on the USS Gerald R. Ford. That's the $13 billion aircraft carrier with a toilet system that would randomly break down. The crew of 4,600 people spent almost a year at sea with that faulty system. And now the Ford is finally back home in Norfolk, Virginia, which means the ship can be overhauled to fix the plumbing. Steve Walsh with member station WHRO has this story.
2: During a recent Senate Armed Services Committee hearing, Senator Tim Kaine pressed the top leaders of the Navy about the problems with the sewage system on the USS Gerald R. Ford while it was out on its record-breaking deployment.
22: Are we taking steps with respect to the Ford and other ships in that category to make sure that the plumbing system is sufficient for the needs of sailors deployed?
2: The Virginia Democrat said he had heard from his constituents about problems on USS Ford. The carrier received increasing scrutiny as the Ford went from the military operation around Venezuela to the war in Iran. The story was picked up by outlets around the world, which questioned the strain on the crew as their deployment dragged on. Chief of Naval Operations Admiral Darrell Cottle pushed back on the seriousness of the issues with the toilets, which the Navy calls heads.
23: So this is a less than a 1% problem. Now, it's a significant problem when the heads are down.
22: Right.
23: But the time between somebody flushing a T-shirt in there, a rag in there, something else in there that's not supposed to be by our procedure, till it was up again is like a couple hours.
2: NPR was originally contacted by a parent of a sailor on board the Ford about the plumbing problems. I asked Cottle about the issues with the system breaking down when he came to the homecoming for the carrier in May.
24: The sanitation systems on board any ship, submarine, destroyer, cruiser, carrier, all have challenges. It's not whether or not if that happens, is when it does, how do we attack it, fix it, get it back online? And the team on Ford, you know, is very good at that. It's more of a vacuum drag system, and they're extraordinary at keeping it up online.
2: Still, the Ford is getting an upgrade, says Rear Admiral Kayvon Hakimzadeh, commander of Norfolk Naval Shipyard. The problems on the Ford were known since before the carrier was finished being built. A decade earlier, toilets on USS George H.W. Bush kept going down when its vacuum system lost pressure, meaning the toilets wouldn't flush.
25: We are implementing the same fixes that the Navy did for the Bush.
2: Emails reviewed by NPR show hull technicians on the Ford were asking sailors help to find leaks among the hundreds of toilets. A loose valve in one area can cause all of the toilets in that part of the ship to fail. Rear Admiral Hakimzadeh says they will install more valves so sailors can isolate the problems more quickly.
4: Right now, it's essentially in quarters. The new system subdivides it significantly further so that a problem in like one bathroom doesn't cut off a quarter of the ship.
2: Given all the plumbing issues, the ship also requires an acid flush to clean the pipes. The Government Accountability Office said back in 2020 that it cost $400,000 and can only be done after the ship comes home from deployment. For NPR News, I'm Steve Walsh in Norfolk, Virginia.

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1: 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I'm Devin Yalmanaka from the CAP Radio Newsroom. Stephen Curry has a new long-term shoe and apparel deal with Chinese sportswear company Li Ning. The Warriors star and Li Ning will team on brand creation and product development, along with sports culture initiatives, with what they call a shared commitment to inspiring the next generation of athletes around the world. Curry called it the partnership of a lifetime. He wore the Li Ning shoes of both Dwayne Wade and teammate Jimmy Butler earlier this year during what was considered a sneaker-free agency process. 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
0: 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I'm Scott Detrow.
5: And I'm Elsa Chang. From mid-June to mid-July, millions of soccer fans from all around the world will gather here in the U.S. and Canada and Mexico for 104 matches across 16 cities because, yes, it is World Cup time. Millions of fans packing into more than a dozen stadiums, of course, means soccer for some. But public health officials have another perspective. They will be on high alert for disease spread. NPR's Ping Wong is here to tell us about the public health preparations here in the U.S. They come after a pretty bruising year for federal health agencies. Hi, Ping.
6: Hey, Elsa.
5: Okay, so public health officials, of course, are in the business of keeping people safe and healthy. So how is the CDC getting ready for this huge influx of human beings?
6: Well, on a federal level, agencies that would usually be taking lead are a lot less visible. So for context, the CDC, the nation's public health agency, has taken some major hits in the Trump administration, which has pushed out thousands of workers. And you really just rarely hear from their scientists anymore. So this is the backdrop going into the World Cup.
5: Mm-hmm.
6: And Dr. Deb Howry was a top CDC official until she resigned last year.
7: Usually the CDC is a visible lead when we have international events in the United States, particularly across the country versus just in a single state.
6: She also says that other groups that would typically be involved, like the National Security Council's Biosecurity Group, the Office of Pandemic Preparedness and Response Policy, the Assistant Secretary for Preparedness and Response, all of these high-level offices are disbanded or vacant or don't have permanent leaders.
5: Okay. Well, how then are individual cities preparing for the World Cup?
6: Well, as Howry told me, the system has shifted to fill some of these perceived gaps. So outside of government, for instance, Georgetown University has set up what they're calling a health security operations center. They'll be monitoring for diseases, sending out daily situation reports. And in recent months, behind the scenes, groups that represent state and county health officials say the CDC has stepped up to hold some calls and give some guidance. But states and cities started long before that. Dr. Phil Huang is health director for Dallas County in Texas.
8: To be able to begin preparations a year out is a luxury for us compared to a lot of the situations that we deal with.
6: He says that they've been focusing on preparing for all the things that you would expect to see with huge mass gatherings.
5: Okay, what are some of those things?
6: Okay, so let's take a tour. We're going to start in Atlanta, Georgia, which is hosting 8 World Cup games and the team from Uzbekistan.
9: We call Atlanta Hot Atlanta for a reason. It's going to be hot and humid here, and so heat-related injuries are going to be an issue.
6: That's Dr. Marcus Plesha, who's District Health Director for Fulton County, which includes Atlanta. Now, in addition to the World Cup games, Atlanta will also have a month-long fan festival where they're expecting some 15,000 people a day. And he says they're setting up stations where people can sit in air conditioning and cool off. Then there's feeding the crowds.
10: The biggest lift for us and for all local health departments is that our environmental health workers have to inspect all of the food vendors, and there will be a whole lot of food vendors.
6: He also says that infectious diseases can spread when lots of people come together.
10: We're worried about sexually transmitted infections because there's going to be a lot of people here and it's going to be a festive atmosphere. And then we're worried about things maybe we wouldn't have been as worried about, and particularly we are worried about measles.
11: Well, I guess there's a lot of things to worry about when there's a festive atmosphere.
6: Absolutely, absolutely, from a public health perspective.
11: Sure.
6: So heading over to Dallas, Texas, they're hosting 9 World Cup matches, which is the most of any city. Uh-huh. And Dr. Phil Huang, who we heard from earlier, he says they're stepping up disease surveillance, testing wastewater and also mosquitoes.
8: One of the things we always test for is West Nile virus, but we're also increasing our testing for dengue, chikungunya, Zika.
11: Wow.
6: And that's to be ready to alert hospitals and also the public immediately if any of these are found. Medical staff are also looking out for symptoms of Ebola or hantavirus due to outbreaks. Now, the World Cup finals will be just outside New York City, where Dr. Alistair Martin is the city's health commissioner.

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2: The doctors, you know, checked him out and said, oh, he's fine. 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
3: Former First Lady Jill Biden says doctors evaluated her husband Joe after his disastrous debate performance in 2024.
4: For Tuesday, June 2nd, this is All Things Considered from NPR News.
3: I'm Scott Detrow.
4: And I'm Elsa Chang. The Trump White House is shifting scientific funding decisions away from agencies and to the Office of Management and Budget.
3: Scientists are worried that will make the policy process even more political.
5: Do you want Russell Vogt, who is not a scientist, to determine which immunotherapy is ready to go into a phase 3 trial?
4: And Ann Patchett's new novel makes space for optimism.
6: Yes, there are bad people in the world, but they are so outnumbered by the good people, the people who will want to help you.
3: First, this newscast.
7: Live from NPR News in Washington, I'm Ryland Barton. Acting Attorney General Todd Blanche says the Trump administration is scrapping its anti-weaponization fund. NPR's Jacqueline Diaz reports this came in testimony before Congress.
8: When pressed on the status of the controversial anti-weaponization fund, Blanche was unequivocal.
9: We are not moving forward with the fund, period.
8: He was speaking at a House Appropriations Subcommittee hearing on the DOJ budget. The almost $1.8 billion fund was created as part of a settlement resulting from a $10 billion lawsuit filed by Trump against the IRS. Trump sued over his previously leaked tax returns. That settlement also includes a provision granting immunity from tax audits for Trump, his family, and his companies. So the fund may be over, but the rest of the IRS settlement, including that immunity, still stands. And Blanche says the DOJ does not plan to change that deal. Jacqueline Diaz, NPR News.
7: President Trump has named Bill Pulte to be the acting director of national intelligence. The job is supposed to ensure that timely and objective intelligence is provided to the president. But even some Republicans are questioning Pulte's qualifications. NPR's Eric McDaniel has more.
10: After the intelligence failures before the September 11th attacks and Iraq war, the Office of the Director of National Intelligence was created to be the expert voice, presenting clear, factual information to decision makers, including the president. Pulte currently serves as the director of the Federal Housing Finance Agency and has used the post to go after the president's perceived enemies. Senator John Cornyn, a member of the intelligence community and a Texas Republican, recently defeated by a Trump-backed primary challenger, has questions.
11: I don't see any evidence of any qualifications for that job.
10: Trump cited Pulte's qualifications for the role as someone with, quote, deep experience managing the most sensitive matters in America. Eric McDaniel, NPR News, the Capitol.
7: Iran says it stopped communicating with the U.S. mediators after Israel threatened to bomb Beirut as its fights with the Lebanese militant group Hezbollah. President Trump is disputing the reports and says talks are continuing. Iran says fighting in Lebanon is part of the wider ceasefire talks with the U.S. over the war, but Israel and the U.S. maintain Lebanon is separate from the Iran war talks. As NPR's Franco Ordonez explains, the renewed fighting has complicated Trump's fragile ceasefire with Iran.
12: Iran has made very clear that it sees the fighting in Lebanon as a direct link to the negotiations. And the fact that fighting started again just kind of highlights how hard it has been for Trump, or really any U.S. president recently, working with Israel when they have different security objectives. Trump wants a deal, and Israel is looking at their security and really wants to weaken Hezbollah.
7: NPR's Franco Ordonez reporting. Primaries are being held today in California, Iowa, Montana, New Jersey, New Mexico, and South Dakota. The U.S. stock market added to its records today. 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
13: It's 4:04 with CAP Radio News. I'm Devin Yamanaka. Elk Grove police are releasing more information about a double fatal crash involving a car fleeing police. An officer tried to pull over the driver of a Hyundai suspected of reckless driving around 4 a.m. yesterday when the car took off down Brown Road and broadsided a Tesla carrying four people. Police say a 47-year-old woman and a 54-year-old man who were in the back seat were killed. The Tesla driver is hospitalized with life-threatening injuries, and the front seat passenger sustained non-life-threatening injuries. The two juveniles who were in the Hyundai were taken into custody. The 14-year-old driver faces multiple charges. California is home to the nation's largest population of immigrant voters. According to the Nonpartisan Public Policy Institute of California, naturalized citizens make up one in five eligible voters in the state. 30-year-old Sacramento voter Giselle Pena is a first-generation American whose mother immigrated from Mexico. She says politics wasn't a common topic in her household growing up.
14: Growing up, it was never something that we talked about up until Trump.
13: Giselle Garcia works with NorCal Resist, a nonprofit that supports immigrant rights. She says many younger voters from immigrant families are becoming more politically engaged, but says many still struggle with how much faith to place in the political system.
15: Many feel a profound distrust in electoral politics. And so there's a little bit of a hesitation with engaging with the system, but there's also a sense of guilt if they don't.
13: Garcia says immigrant voters hold a wide range of political views, though many are paying attention to issues such as immigration and affordability. You'll find more news at capradio.org. 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
13: Still ahead on All Things Considered, a program focused on HIV prevention specifically for adolescent girls and young women has ended following funding cuts by the Trump administration. Coming up in 15 minutes, hear what women who've benefited from the program have to say.
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13: It's 4:06.
3: 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I'm Scott Detrow in Washington.
18: And I'm Elsa Chang in Culver City, California. The Justice Department is no longer moving ahead with its controversial $1.8 billion anti-weaponization fund. In response to political pushback, Acting Attorney General Todd Blanche had this to say.
9: But we are not moving forward with the fund, period.
18: Period. The announcement caps a tumultuous couple weeks for an idea that had been championed by some of President Trump's MAGA supporters. NPR Justice Correspondent Ryan Lucas joins us now to tell us more. Hi, Ryan.
19: Hi there.
18: Okay, so what exactly did Blanche say at today's hearing?
19: So look, Blanche was on Capitol Hill for a hearing before House lawmakers about the Justice Department's budget. Mm-hmm. But unsurprisingly, Democrats on the panel pressed him from the very beginning for answers about this so-called anti-weaponization fund. The panel's top Democrat, New York's Grace Meng, asked Blanche, what's the plan for this fund? And Blanche, as we heard at the top there, said the fund is not moving forward. In other words, they're scrapping it. And he added this.
9: The reasons for the fund is something that President Trump talked about for a long time, which is the fact that there were a lot of people in this country who had their government weaponized against them. The reasons for the fund, I think, were remain as important as they were before, but we are not moving forward with the fund.
20: Not moving forward ever.
9: Correct.
20: Oh.
19: Now you can hear the surprise in Meng's voice there.
18: Oh.
19: Now, the fund was set up to provide money to people who believe they were targeted by what the administration says was a weaponized Justice Department. And of course, President Trump has long claimed that he was targeted by the Biden Justice Department. So this has been a personal issue for him.
18: Right. But wait, was Trump himself a potential beneficiary here?
19: So remember, the fund was created as part of a settlement between the Justice Department and President Trump to settle his $10 billion lawsuit against the IRS over his leaked tax returns. Now, right. Under the settlement, neither he nor his family were to receive any money from this fund. But as part of the deal, the IRS was barred from pursuing any claims or actions, any probes against President Trump, his family, and companies over past tax issues. This is important. Blanche mm-hmm. said that part of the settlement remains in place, very much alive. And at the hearing today, Democrats expressed a lot of concern about the fact that that element still remains in place.
18: Interesting. Okay, so what does all of this political pushback tell us about Trump's priorities on the Hill, you think?
19: Well, look, it has been clear since the administration announced this $1.8 billion fund of taxpayer money, that this was going to have trouble on Capitol Hill. Democrats slammed it as a slush fund. They said that it was created for Trump to dole out taxpayer money to his supporters and allies. They said it was particularly problematic at a time when so many Americans are facing trouble paying the bills. But we also had some Republicans express alarm about it. They raised concerns about the prospect that Capitol rioters who violently attacked police officers on January 6, 2021, could get payouts from the fund. Blanche was asked about that on the Hill a couple of times in previous appearances that he had before lawmakers, and he left the door open to it. He could not rule that possibility out. That was particularly galling to many lawmakers, including Republicans, who experienced the Capitol attack. Now, the fight over the fund stalled some of the administration's legislative priorities, including funding for immigration enforcement. Now that the fund appears to be dead, we'll see if that clears that logjam.
18: That is NPR's Ryan Lucas. Thank you, Ryan.
19: Thank you.
3: What exactly happened inside Joe Biden's abandoned bid for a second term, particularly after the former president's disastrous debate performance? We're getting fresh perspective on that from his closest confidant, former First Lady Jill Biden, whose memoir, View from the East Wing, is out today. In the weeks since she's been talking about the book, she has faced a lot of scrutiny over who knew what about her husband's health in 2024. And for the first time, she shared a new detail about that post-debate response when we spoke for NPR's Newsmakers.
0: I don't want to curse in front of a former first lady, and I definitely don't want to curse in front of a teacher.
2: I'm a Philly girl. I'm used to it.
0: I wanted to start with what I thought was a really human moment in this book, where you are walking off stage with President Biden after that debate.
2: Yeah.
0: And he turns to you and he says, I really effed up, didn't I? And you said, yes, you did.
2: Yes, you did. Yeah.
0: Can you tell me what you were feeling as a spouse, as an American, as somebody in the room at that moment with him?
2: Sure. You know, I had been in a green room and I was watching on TV. And when that moment happened, I didn't know what to think. You know, I was frightened. I was terrified. I thought, oh my God, what's happening? Is this a stroke? What is this? So when we walked off that stage, I felt relief in that moment that he realized, you know, how terribly it had gone. And then we met up in the car. And then the doctors, you know, checked him out and he said, oh, he's fine. And,
0: That's what I was wondering when you mentioned the stroke. Was there a moment of, let's get him checked out and just see for sure?
2: Well, there was a moment when, you know, the doctors, they were watching too. I mean, he had a whole team of doctors around him, so I knew that they were going to check him out. But then, Scott, we went on to three more events, and he was fine. I mean, it was like it never even happened. And so when people say to me, what happened in that moment, I don't know.
0: Since the first excerpts of this book came out and since you've done a few interviews, there have been some reports of White House staffers in the administration saying, we had seen other moments like that. You had never seen another moment like that?
2: Never. Never. And you know what, Scott? No one came to me and said, Jill, I have seen this moment at, you know, blankety blank. No one came to me and said that. No one on the medical staff who were traveling with them when these supposed White House people said this.
0: Yeah.
2: They never said it to me either.
0: How quickly did you all realize how much of a shift was taking place around you? The opinions and the views of the Biden family versus other Democratic leaders who suddenly felt very concerned about the president still being in the race?
2: I would say I got out on the campaign trail and it was mixed. I mean, a lot of people were saying he's got to stay in. So I think it was, 3 weeks after the debate that Joe got out? Was it 3 weeks? And it just started as a slow, you know, this low roar, I guess, and became a loud roar.
0: Yeah. And you write that on one hand, you knew this had to be his decision.
2: Absolutely.
0: But on the other hand, you really felt he was the best positioned person. You still felt that in that moment in that summer.
2: I did. Because he was still doing his job.
3: That was former First Lady Jill Biden. We also talked about life in the White House with President Biden, why he pardoned their son Hunter Biden, and how the Bidens thought about how their own personal decisions affected the rest of the country. That is coming up Thursday. You can watch the full interview by following or subscribing to Newsmakers on Spotify, YouTube, or wherever you get your podcasts.
18: President Trump continues to whittle away at federal science funding. And now his administration is attempting to put the decisions about what gets funding under tighter political control. The move is upsetting many researchers and activists, like Cole Donovan from the group Stand Up for Science.
1: This would be the end of American science as we know it. And we are going to make sure that it doesn't fade quietly into the night.
18: NPR's Kadia Riddle has been reporting on the rule change behind this latest development and joins us now. Hi, Kadia.
21: Hi, Elsa.
18: Okay, so tell us more about what changed exactly in these rules, like why it's such a big deal here.
21: Well, you know, it's a bureaucratic rule change, and it sounds small, but it really carries a significant potential to disrupt the way we fund science in the United States. Quick review of how science funding works. Congress approves money for agencies like the National Institutes of Health, the National Science Foundation, and then those agencies are empowered to make grants to scientists to do things like cancer research or, you know, make earthquake early warning systems. Last week, the administration proposed a new rule that's now under review. It makes a lot of different changes, but one big one is it would give political appointees and the White House a much larger role over what kind of science gets funded. Scientists and advocates are very upset about this. The Infectious Diseases Society of America, for example, issued a statement yesterday that was titled, quote, "Proposed rule would replace scientific merit with McCarthy-era politics," unquote. Wow. That's a reference, of course, to a period in the 1950s when government officials scrutinized people's ideology and politics rather than their credentials.
18: Oof. Okay, so based on that, how do scientists think this rule change might play out?
21: Well, first of all, it literally could affect any kind of federally funded science in the United States, public health, vaccines, biotechnology, social and behavioral science, climate. And one thing that's really animating people, under this new rule, senior political appointees, not just scientists, would review grants in order to assess whether they align with the president's priorities before awards are made. Mm-hmm. I talked to Elizabeth Genexi. She's a former federal scientist, and she has a lot of objections to empowering Russell Vogt. He's the head of the White House's Office of Management and Budget with this kind of authority.
22: When we're designing a study to the new cancer therapeutic, do you want Russell Vogt, who is not a scientist, to determine which immunotherapy is ready to go into a phase 3 trial?
21: Phase 3 trial, by the way, is the kind that determines if a drug is safe and effective in humans.
18: Right. Very, very important. Okay, so then what is the rationale behind these changes, at least from the Trump administration's point of view?
21: Right. So the White House and OMB officials declined a request for interview for the story, but they sent a statement over that said this rule change will, quote, improve the ability of agencies to identify and respond to waste, fraud, and abuse in line with agency priorities. Critics say there's no evidence that the existing peer-reviewed system needs such sweeping changes.
18: I mean, this rule change is just a proposal right now, right? Like, how soon could it be a reality?
21: Yeah, we're in an open comment period where the public has 45 days to weigh in. Congress could, in theory, block this rule. No one I spoke with thinks that is likely. Like I said, it's raised a lot of resistance from folks in the science community, and they plan to continue organizing amongst themselves and the public to push back.
18: That is NPR's Kadia Riddle. Thank you, Kadia.
21: Thank you.
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13: It's 4:18. 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I'm Devin Yamanaka. From the CAP Radio newsroom, the San Francisco Giants have hired Gary Pettis as their third base coach, less than a week after reassigning Hector Borg to a different role in player development. The Giants announced before tonight's game against the Milwaukee Brewers that Pettis will join the team tomorrow. Pettis has 27 years of coaching experience, including 22 seasons in the major leagues. His most recent assignment was as the Houston Astros third base coach from 2015 to 2024. He was a five-time Gold Glove center fielder, outfielder during a playing career that spanned a decade. You'll find more news at capradio.org and the latest on the primary there, too.
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4: 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I'm Vicki Gonzalez. 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
18: From NPR News, this is All Things Considered. I'm Elsa Chang in Culver City, California.
6: And I'm Juana Summers in Shai Shai in Gaza Province on the coast of Mozambique. The reason I'm here has to do with cuts to U.S. foreign aid and some geographical confusion.
8: We identified and stopped $50 million being sent to Gaza to buy condoms for Hamas, $50 million.
6: That was President Trump early in his second term bragging about cuts from Elon Musk's Doge team.
8: And you know what's happened to them? They've used them as a method of making bombs. How about that?
6: In fact, no condoms were being sent anywhere in the Middle East, but the narrative was being spread by the president's supporters, like Fox News host Jesse Waters.
24: That's right. Hamas floats these things up with bomb-making materials in, and then kaboom, booby-trapped condom. Mm. Look it up.
6: Journalists did look it up and concluded that the Gaza in question was probably Gaza Province here in Mozambique, Africa. But that hardly seemed to matter. Standing in the Oval Office, Musk told reporters,
25: some of the things that I say will be incorrect. Nobody's going to bat 1,000. You know, if it went to Mozambique instead of Gaza, I'm like, okay, that's not as bad, but still, you know, why are we doing that?
6: The why is because this nation has the second largest AIDS epidemic in the world, and Gaza Province is the hardest hit spot in the country. That's according to Arminda Nafungo, who runs the organization Activa.
26: Activa is an association here in Gaza Province, and its primary activity is to save lives. We are all social activists. It's for the love of life.
6: Activa was founded by Arminda Nafungo's mother back in 1994 to promote the role of women in the economy of Gaza Province. Since then, the mission has expanded to focus on young women and girls who are disproportionately affected by HIV and AIDS. Nafungo says that work did not include condom distribution. Instead, they did social work, mentoring, and sexual health education, at least until January 2025.
26: Yeah, they explained it through email that the cut was coming from the President of the United States.
6: Can you tell me what that was like and what your first reaction was?
27: Oof. Foi assustadora.
26: It was so scary because it was an abrupt cut. It happened all of a sudden. It felt like a very critical moment.
6: Activa was already stretched thin. Floods earlier this year destroyed their offices, forcing them to work out of a temporary space. There's also a severe fuel shortage due to the U.S. war with Iran. People can spend a full day waiting in line to get fuel. And despite those challenges, workers are still showing up, even if they're not being paid anymore. Jose Bento says this wasn't just a job. It was something from the heart.
28: To save and change life. Yeah.
6: I want to tell you a story, he tells me. It's painful, but it will help you understand. Leticia was 12 when she was referred to us, Bento tells me. Her mom didn't know what was wrong with her, but my colleague and I saw the signs of HIV. With treatment, she began to recover, he continues. I helped her make up her schoolwork.
7: She was like a sister to me. But with the funding cuts, I stopped visiting. Her mom was away and she stayed with a grandmother. I didn't see her for 3 months. Then I got a call. Leticia was pregnant. I knew some of her neighbors tried to do a traditional abortion, but we lost contact and she died, Bento says. She was 13 years old. It's heartbreaking, he continues. This isn't just a funding cut. It's people's lives. The funding that's been cut came from the president's emergency plan for AIDS relief. PEPFAR launched after President George W. Bush made a moral case for ending the AIDS epidemic in 2003. The program had bipartisan support for decades. It's often cited as an example of the U.S.'s moral leadership in the world. But in the name of ending waste and foreign dependence, the Trump administration has made fundamental changes to PEPFAR. And in Mozambique, one of the most successful programs had been a PEPFAR initiative called DREAMS. It's a program focused on HIV prevention, specifically for adolescent girls and young women. Activa was one of many groups which implemented DREAMS, says Regina Mabang.
9: We have a huge number of girls in need.
7: In Gaza province, the program supported girls with the books and uniforms they needed to go to school. Regina Mabang worked as a mentor for DREAMS. She recruited 80 girls to participate in the program.
9: But the children lost that opportunity. And the worst is, I work in my community. That was heartbreaking. It hurts me as a person.
7: So we're here at a neighborhood in Shai Shai, and we're going with Regina, one of the DREAMS mentors. This young woman that we're going to see, she's been working with the DREAMS program and benefiting from their services since 2024. Nadia Marenge is 22. She sits next to her cousin, Margarita McIvey. She's 24.
10: Sim, ela es...
7: We learned a lot from our DREAMS mentors, Marenge tells me. They taught us life skills, how to behave within the community, how to have healthy conversations. Besides that, her cousin adds, they taught us business skills so we can support ourselves. Nadia Marenge is one of five children. Her family's business is farming. Her father grows crops like corn, beans, lettuce, and onions. All of those crops were swallowed by flooding earlier this year. The cuts were a disaster, she tells me. If it continues this way, many other girls won't be able to learn these skills, and they won't flourish. Mentors also met with young women and girls in small groups, teaching them regular lessons on things like active listening and communication, as well as gender-based violence. I asked the young women if they still have their notebooks from those classes.
10: Yes, we have.
7: Marenge runs inside to grab hers. We learned about reproductive health, she says, how to prevent pregnancy, how to prevent disease.
11: Is there anything else that you want us to know about your experience with the program or what things are like now that the funding has gone away?
7: Marenge tells me what makes us sad is that besides being our mentors, they were our friends. We can even consider them like mothers. For now, though, her cousin says, without that support, she and the other DREAMS girls feel abandoned. Arminda Nafungo tells me Activa is not just standing by and watching. She says they will continue to apply for funding with other partners, and that above all else, they're encouraging people to stick with prevention and treatment so that when the project comes back, there won't be many lost lives. A U.S. State Department spokesperson said that the new direct agreement with Mozambique's government on global health cooperation, quote, protects American lives while strengthening Mozambique's ability to detect, prevent, and control infectious diseases, and said that the America First Global Health Strategy has strengthened PEPFAR. This story and all of our reporting in South Africa and Mozambique was supported by the Pulitzer Center. These stories were produced by Matt Ozug and Vincent Accavino. They were edited by Patrick Jaranwatananan. Special thanks to NPR's Kate Bartlett.
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0: 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And that's why I chose to work at Cap Radio. That level of context, care, and compassion has been valued throughout our history.
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13: 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Still ahead on All Things Considered, to prevent flooding, people in western North Carolina are turning to a traditional basket weaving ingredient. 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
2: Live from NPR News in Washington, I'm Duane Brown. Congressional lawmakers are back here in Washington this week as the new Homeland Security Secretary, Mark Wayne Mullen, clashed with Democrats in the Senate today. He was there to answer questions about the agency's budget and how the Trump administration is carrying out immigration enforcement. Here's Secretary Mullen speaking with Senator Chris Murphy about following federal court orders.
14: Will you not implement court orders?
15: If we didn't think courts were politicized, then I would probably be able to answer that. But we see courts over and over again that use their bench for their political opinion, not just the rule of law.
14: So we can see that because we see how many times you choose which court orders you obey based upon whether you believe that. Don't put words in my mouth. What
15: I'm saying is we'll enforce the law and we're never going to break the Constitution.
2: In Boston, a federal judge heard arguments today over President Trump's executive order that calls for restricting voting by mail. NPR's Hansi Luong reports the judge could rule on Trump's order as soon as this week.
17: So far, the executive order President Trump signed in March has not directly affected mail-in voting for this year's elections. It calls for the U.S. Postal Service to come up with lists of eligible voters and deliver mail-in ballots only to people on those lists. USPS's financial support of NPR. Mika Simmons is an attorney for Delta Sigma Theta Sorority, one of the order's challengers.
19: No president has the authority to rewrite election law by executive order.
17: A federal judge in Boston is now weighing whether Trump's order violates the Constitution, which gives power to state legislatures and Congress, not the president, to set federal election rules. Last month, in similar lawsuits based in Washington, D.C., a judge found it was too early for an emergency ruling that will block parts of an order that the Trump administration has not carried out yet. Hansi Luong, NPR News.
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13: It's 4:32 with Cap Radio News. I'm Devin Yalmanaka. The California Department of Justice will host its first ever missing person resource fair this week in Sacramento. The Find California Missing event will be held Saturday at Sacramento State. It'll bring families, investigators, and forensic specialists together in one location. California Attorney General Rob Bonta says the event combines resources and hope.
20: Families will have the opportunity to update or file missing persons reports, connect directly with investigators and forensic specialists, and access support services all in one place at one time. Most importantly, this event is about renewing hope.
13: Bonta says the gathering is especially for families with missing adult loved ones who can sometimes feel overlooked. The Department of Justice lists more than 3,000 missing persons cases on its website. There's no waiting period to file a missing persons report in California. Stephen Curry has a new long-term shoe and apparel deal with Chinese sportswear company Li Ning. The Warrior star and Li Ning will team on brand creation and product development, along with sports culture initiatives, with what they called a shared commitment to inspiring the next generation of athletes around the world. Curry called it the partnership of a lifetime. He wore the Li Ning shoes of both Dwayne Wade and teammate Jimmy Butler earlier this year during what was considered a sneaker free agency process. You'll find more news at capradio.org.
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13: Still ahead on All Things Considered, best-selling author Ann Patchett talks about her new novel, Whistler. 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It's 4:35.
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4: 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I'm Scott Detrow in Washington.
12: And I'm Elsa Chang in Culver City, California. Russia has launched one of its largest air attacks on Ukraine in months, firing hundreds of drones and missiles all across the country overnight. According to authorities, at least 22 people were killed and hundreds injured, including civilians in Kyiv, where Ukrainian officials say homes, hospitals, and infrastructure were damaged. The attack has renewed concerns about Ukraine's shortage of Patriot air defense missiles. NPR's Polina Litvinova is in Kyiv and joins us now. Hi, Polina.
5: Hi, Elsa.
12: So you have personally experienced countless nights under Russian attack since the start of this war. So I just want to start with you, Polina. How bad was this in your mind?
5: Well, these explosions woke me up in the middle of the night. Mm. And it's the first time I've ever seen my walls shake and my windows rattle as if they were ready to explode. Mm. It was too late and too risky to run to the shelter, so I took cover in my bathroom, specifically my bathtub. This is the place in my apartment where there is at the least glass that can hurt me in case of an explosion. Mm-hmm. Other residents of Kyiv were at metro stations. The city company that runs the metro says more than 41,000 people sought shelter overnight at the stations, the highest number in recent years.
12: And did you have a chance to go to any of the places in Kyiv that were hit yet?
5: Yes, we went to an apartment building about a mile away from my place. This building was damaged by two strikes, a missile that hit overnight and a Shahed drone that hit during the day. We spoke to Danilo Boyev, who was in the building when the missile hit. He is saying within a second the doors were blown out and the windows were shattered. Everything was covered in smoke and broken glass.
12: Do you think all of this marks like a new phase in the war, as some people have been saying?
5: Well, it's not the first time that Russia has launched huge strikes like this. But now the Russians are warning foreign diplomats to leave ahead of time. So it seems like they are raising the psychological pressure. There was even a rumor going around that the U.S. embassy was leaving Kyiv and Ukrainians freaked out. But the top U.S. diplomat in Kyiv, Julie Davis, told journalists here last week that it's not true. We don't see panic among Ukrainians. They're not leaving the city. People are out and going to work. Cafes and restaurants are full.
12: Hmm. Well, Ukraine has gotten quite adept at shooting down attack drones, right? But I still understand that many ballistic missiles got through today. Do you think that's evidence that this shortage of Patriot missiles and other air defense systems is becoming a critical problem?
5: Ukraine doesn't reveal how many Patriot air defense missiles remain in its arsenal. But President Zelensky said after today's attack that Ukraine needs some as soon as possible. Russia launched 8 hypersonic missiles, and these all hit their targets. These are Tsarkon missiles. They are scary because they can carry nuclear warheads.
12: You know, with international attention so focused on conflicts in the Middle East and elsewhere, is there a concern in Ukraine that this war is just slipping away from the world's attention, just as Russia is intensifying its attacks.
5: Yes, there is concern because Ukrainians worry that Western countries will ease sanctions on Russian oil, a main source of income for the Kremlin's war machine. But now Ukraine relies much more on what Zelensky calls Ukraine's long-range sanctions. These are actually long-range drone strikes, and they hit at least 18 gas and oil facilities in Russia just last month. People in Kyiv support these strikes, including Lesya Petchenko, who we met at that apartment building that was damaged in the latest attack. She's saying that Russia will only stop the war if it runs out of money.
12: That is NPR's Polina Litvinova in Kyiv. Thank you so much, Polina.
5: You're welcome, Elsa.
4: Voting ends today in California's primary election, and polls show the race for governor is the closest in decades. Under the state's unique primary system, the top two finishers, regardless of party, advance to the general election. From member station KQED, Guy Marzorati reports that the unpredictable race and wide open field has some voters feeling uncertain.
8: Every voter in California receives a ballot in the mail a month before the election. Kathleen Taylor, a Democrat who lives in the Bay Area's Marin County, usually doesn't let it sit around long.
16: Yeah, we're usually early voters. The minute we get our ballots, we vote.
8: She was out of town with her husband Fred for a bit, but
16: we've been back 2 days and we still haven't voted.
8: So what's the holdup? In part, uncertainty over who to vote for in the race for governor.
16: I personally have been waiting for that, just that aha moment where a candidate breaks out and you're like, yes, that's what I wanted to hear. Now, what do I want to hear? I'm not quite sure, but, you know, I think I would know it when I hear it.
8: Taylor wasn't alone in waiting. This year, Democrats voted early at lower rates than in California's last primary election for governor. Political strategist Mike Madrid says there's a couple theories for this uncertainty.
18: The first is because of the lackluster nature of the field.
8: For many months, the campaign to succeed Gavin Newsom was defined by who was deciding not to run. Former Vice President Kamala Harris, U.S. Senator Alex Padilla, and State Attorney General Rob Bonta all passed.
18: Because we don't have sort of a rock star at the top of the ballot, a lot of people have not been paying as much attention as they normally have.
8: Another theory for why Democrats have been holding on to their ballots?
18: Because they're voting much more strategic.
8: A previous Democratic frontrunner, former Congressman Eric Swalwell, ended his campaign in April in the face of numerous sexual assault allegations.
18: There's a deep concern about candidate weaknesses because I think a lot of people felt burned by the Eric Swalwell implosion.
8: Even before that, Democrats were worried that the fractured field of Democratic candidates would allow two Republicans to finish first and second in the primary. Madrid says this has led Democrats to wait until a clear frontrunner emerges.
18: And they'll almost choose any candidate who is the most viable, who is the safest, as long as it's not a Republican.
8: Recent polling has shown that the chances of two Republicans in the general election are near zero. Instead, there's a growing possibility that two Democrats could make it out of the primary. Mark DiCamillo, director of UC Berkeley's Institute of Governmental Studies poll, says it looks like a close race between three candidates for two spots in November.
21: Javier Becerra, Steve Hilton, and Tom Steyer are now separating themselves from the very crowded field of candidates that we've had all campaign season.
8: All three spent the weekend making their final pitch to voters across the state. Becerra, a Democrat and former U.S. Health and Human Services Secretary, rallied home care workers in San Jose.
22: We will fight to make sure that your work is recognized.
8: Fellow Democrat Tom Steyer, a former hedge fund manager, touted his progressive platform to voters in San Francisco.
24: As governor, I will raise taxes on the billionaires, myself included.
8: And Republican Steve Hilton, a former UK political advisor and Fox News host, gathered with supporters in the Bay Area suburb of San Carlos.
25: We have an amazing crowd. We're out here. We are fighting for change. We're going to make it happen. Everyone, get out and vote for change. Vote Steve Hilton.
8: More than three quarters of Californians now vote by mail, which adds time to the vote counting process. So if Hilton, Becerra, and Steyer remain separated by just a few points, we may not know the results of this primary for days or even weeks. For NPR News, I'm Guy Marzorati in San Jose.
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4: A bamboo plant native to the southeast is making a comeback. When it grows in dense colonies, it can help prevent floods like those brought on by Hurricane Helene nearly 2 years ago. Katie Myers with Blue Ridge Public Radio and Grist reports on River Cane.
0: Basket weaver Mary Thompson is a member of the Eastern Band of Cherokee. She says River Cane has been a vital tool for the tribe for thousands of years.
6: We used it for housing, for roofing, for toys, for musical instruments, for weapons, for storage vessels, basketry.
0: Despite its many uses, 98% of river cane has been cut down throughout the southeast to make room for agriculture and development. That makes it hard to find, so Thompson often ends up trekking hours away from home to reach it.
6: We don't have the access to it on a regular basis. We've gone as far away as Barberville, Kentucky.
0: Now, River Cane is making a comeback as flood control, a welcome sight for Thompson.
6: Now I think that people are starting to recognize the science behind what we did as a tribe.
0: And the tribe, along with universities and conservation groups, is helping to drive river cane plantings all over the southeast after Helene unearthed flooding vulnerabilities in the region. On a hot day, a crew of planters in Fairview, North Carolina, unload precious cargo from a truck. Plastic tubs containing little river cane plants set in about a foot of soil. They will line the banks of Cane Creek. The crew takes small clumps of tubular roots, called rhizomes, and puts them a foot into the soil. Adam Griffith has planted close to 1,000 river cane stems since Helene on behalf of the Eastern Band of Cherokee.
7: Its ability to withstand periods of drought and flood are higher when the density is higher and when the stand is larger.
0: If these roots make it, they'll grow into huge clusters of cane.
7: They'll form a super dense jungle gym of rhizomes and roots underground, and that's what stabilizes the stream banks during the floods.
0: Since Helene, Griffith says he's seen a surge of interest in river cane among nonprofits and universities.
7: There are many seats at the river cane table. Everyone's welcome. We take all kinds.
0: Over the mountain at Warren Wilson College, Hazel Partington is one of several students who's pulled a seat up to the table. She's admiring a stand of river cane along the Swannanoa River. In some spots, the feathery green fronds are taller than her.
9: And yeah, I didn't really know anything about the plant before we started, and now I feel like I'm obsessed with it. One of our program partners calls people who are really into river cane caniacs. So we're all proud caniacs now. We love the stuff.
0: The caniacs have planted a lot of river cane, and they've also spent a lot of time convincing others, like power companies and nurseries, to do the same. She's struck by the plant's history and how it offers a simple solution to floods.
9: We almost eradicated those ecosystems, and now we're coming back to being like, oh, they served a purpose.
0: She hopes replanting river cane not only prevents flooding, but also keeps Cherokee traditions alive. For NPR News, I'm Katie Myers in Western North Carolina.

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1: 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I'm Devin Yamanaka from the Cap Radio Newsroom. A section of downtown Bakersfield has been evacuated this afternoon due to a hostage situation and bomb threat at a Chase Bank branch. A police spokesperson says an unidentified male entered the bank around 1 this afternoon and was barricaded with an unknown number of people. The man reportedly had the explosive device strapped to his body. A bomb squad and the FBI are on scene along with local police. 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
0: 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I'm Elsa Chang.
5: And I'm Mary Louise Kelly. Anne Patchett has a new book. Those are such delicious words to say out loud. I'm going to say them again. Anne Patchett has a new book, a novel, her 10th, out today. It's titled Whistler, and it opens inside the Met, the Metropolitan Museum of Art in New York, when a couple wandering the galleries, enjoying the art, notice a stranger following them. Old man. He follows through medieval art, past drawings and prints, up marble stairs to modern and contemporary. They finally stop, speak to him, and when Daphne, the woman, realizes who it is, it completely breaks her. Anne Patchett, hi.
6: Hi, Mary Louise.
5: Hi. Who's the old man?
6: Eddie Triplett. And Eddie Triplett had been Daphne Fuller's stepfather for a little more than a year when she was 9. She hasn't seen Eddie since she was 9, and now she's 53.
5: Yeah. It occurred to me as I was reading it, you know, a lot of books, suspense novels, open with a mystery, like someone's been killed, who done it? And you spend the book trying to figure it out. This book sets up, it's a quieter mystery, a mystery of the heart. And we see it in that opening scene, these two people who you can tell love each other so much. But as you just said, they haven't seen each other in decades, and neither of them has even tried to find the other.
6: Right. And you have to remember, if Daphne present day is 53, when she was 9, we didn't know how to find people when we were 9. I guess 9-year-olds now can just go on the computer and track whoever they want. But when I was a kid, if someone disappeared from my life, they were gone. Not only were they gone, it never occurred to me that I had the power to find them. And so it makes sense to me that they lost one another. And then at the time in Daphne's life where she might have said, wait, I could look him up, I think it was too far gone.
5: So far in the past. So I want to fill in a little bit of what their story is. Daphne and her once stepfather were in a bad car wreck together, like a really bad one. She was 9.
6: Yes.
5: His ankle is completely crushed and mangled, and they're in the middle of nowhere. So it falls to her, this little girl. She, a child, is going to be the one who has to go out into the snow and get somebody to rescue them. She's scared because she's been told, as all nice little children are, don't talk to strangers. And it's Eddie, her stepfather, who says, no, no, everyone's nice. You're going to find people who are nice and they're going to want to help you.
6: Yeah.
5: And you write that it takes decades for grown-up Daphne to realize the power of those words over her life, that it caused her to believe in human decency. Like, she believed Eddie when he said, people are going to be nice, they're going to want to help you. And that by believing him, she found it to be true. I thought that was beautiful.
6: And I also really believe that. I mean, Eddie says, yes, there are bad people in the world, but they are so outnumbered by the good people. The people who will want to help you are so hugely present out there once you leave this car. And he said, if I thought that something terrible was going to happen to you, I would say, let's just stay in the car together and take our chances, which, by the way, would have been zero. But it does shape Daphne's whole life. And I think that it shaped my whole life, because I was told the same thing when I was a child.
5: By who? Who made the case for human decency to you?
6: I think the nuns. I went to Catholic school for 12 years, and they were not proponents of stranger danger. It was people are kind, and it's your responsibility to be kind in return. People will want to help you. It is your responsibility to help people. And I would say my parents really backed that up. My father was a police officer. So certainly when I got older, my father was somebody who would say, lock the door. I was never somebody who locked the door. But they did not instill fear in me as a child.
5: Huh. This book speaks to some of the joys of getting older. Mm-hmm. I mean, many of the conversations.

0: the conversations between Eddie and Daphne they obviously were not going to have when she was nine. There's one scene where the two of them are going back and forth, not arguing, but they're not arguing over who should pay for the brunch. And Daphne keeps offering and keeps offering and keeps offering. And finally, Eddie says, "Daphne." And you write, "And so I stopped." That's one of the things about age. If you are lucky, you learn when to stop. I feel like I'm still learning. How about you?
1: I'm getting better, but I'm so aware of it because that is exactly where I live, especially with good deeds. I am a Jack Russell with a towel. You know, I'm just not going to let it go. I want to help. I want to help. I want to do it. I want to do it. And to get to a point where you realize that the kind thing is not to do it, the kind thing is to listen to what the other person is saying. I don't want you to do this.
0: Yeah.
1: Okay. I'm going to respect what you're saying and I'm going to shut up. That has been my lifetime's journey.
0: You and me both. All right, let me bring us toward a close by asking this. Would you disagree with the notion that your fiction has gotten quieter over the years? And I mean that in a lovely way. I don't mean lesser. But I mean, if you go back to Bel Canto, arguably your breakout novel, you had guerrillas taking hostages. You had a shootout involving a glamorous opera star. This is all unfolding at a fancy party at a villa in South America, etc. This new book, as we've just made clear, features no hostages, no shootouts. It's a middle-aged woman trying to make peace with her parents.
1: Gosh, imagine that. Yes, it is quieter. And you know how it feels to me is that I'm not trying as hard. I am taking what is nearby and telling the story that is in my heart. And that was true of Bel Canto, but I didn't trust myself as much. And I felt like I needed to dress it up
0: in order to
1: make it exciting, even though, you know, it's a book about strangers coming together and forming connections. I needed to crank up the stakes. And I don't feel that need so much anymore. I just feel like I need to really pay attention to the story and the people. And I think it doesn't have to be pyrotechnics. It has to be true.
0: Ann Patchett. Her beautiful new novel is titled Whistler. Thank you, Anne.
1: Thank you, Mary Louise.
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